0: I Can't Help It If I'm Still in Love with You by Hank Williams. Dwayne is dating Golden Girl J.C. Farrow, played by Sybil Shepherd, the most popular girl in school with the richest parents. Sonny also has a secret crush on J.C., but she has her eye on a rich kid named Bobby. The Hank Williams tune Cold, Cold Heart, sung by Tony Bennett, plays as narcissistic J.C. studies herself in the mirror while she carefully applies cold cream to her face.
1: Well, I tried so hard, my dear, to show

Slowpoke by Pee Wee King and his Golden West Cowboys. Ultimately, Bobby rejects JC because she's sexually inexperienced. So JC then arranges a brief hookup with Dwayne in an attempt to make herself more appealing to Bobby. So once again, Dwayne's out in the cold to Lovesick Blues by Hank Williams.

0: half as much, yet another Hank Williams tune. And before that, A Fool Such As I by Hank Snow. The Last Picture Show was co-written and directed by Peter Bogdanovich and was adapted from the semi-autographical novel of the same name by Larry McMurtry. It features an ensemble cast including Timothy Bottoms, Jeff Bridges, Sybil Shepherd, Cloris Leachman, Ellen Burstyn, Ben Johnson, and Randy Quaid. It was released in October 1971 and was an enormous critical and commercial success. It was nominated for 8 Academy Awards, including Best Picture, Best Director, Best Supporting Actors for Johnson and Bridges, Best Supporting Actresses for Burstyn and Leachman, with Johnson and Leachman winning. The soundtrack consists mainly of classic country songs exclusively from the years 1951 and 1952. The film's music is diegetic, meaning all the songs from the film are actually heard by the characters from car radios or jukeboxes or at dances. There's no background score. The songs perfectly reflect the film's themes of lost love and abandonment. Now let's give away some movie tickets. 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
0: Welcome back to Soundtracks and classic country songs from the early 1950s in the film The Last Picture Show. So let's start things off with a song that borrowed its melody from the Carter Family song, I'm Thinking Tonight of My Blue Eyes, as did its follow-up, It Wasn't God Who Made Honky Tonk Angels by Kitty Wells. Here's the second of 3 hit songs with the same melody, Hank Thompson's The Wild Side of Life.

Kalijah by Hank Williams. The storyline's rotating sexual encounters continue. Bobby again rejects Jacy, so Jacy briefly turns to her father's redneck foreman, Abilene. Upset over his breakup with Jacy, Dwayne enlists in the army. In response, Jacy quickly moves in on Sonny, and he hopes that she will eventually agree to marry him. Talk to Her, Please, Mr. Sun by Johnny Ray.

Give Me More, More, More of Your Kisses by Lefty Frizzell. When Dwayne, back on leave, discovers that JC is now with Sonny, he and Sonny get into a fight. Then Sonny and JC elope to Oklahoma and marry. Did JC wear blue velvet?

You Belong to Me, a number one hit in 1952 by Joe Stafford, revived in 1962 by the Dupree's. And before that, Anything That's Part of You by Eddie Arnold. And before that, Blue Velvet, a top 20 hit in 1951 by Tony Bennett. And later, a number one pop hit in 1963 by Bobby Vinton. Before J.C. and Sonny can consummate their marriage, J.C.'s parents intervene and the marriage is annulled. Sonny then resumes his backstreet affair with a married middle-aged woman named Ruth, who he had been secretly seeing before he dropped her for J.C.

Faded Love by Bob Wills and his Texas Playboys, and before that, Backstreet Affair by Webb Pierce. As the film comes to a close, JC has left town for college in Dallas. Dwayne and Sonny make amends and attend the last performance of the town's movie theater that is scheduled to close forever.

0: Jambalaya on the Bayou by Hank Williams. Thanks for listening to Soundtracks. I hope you've enjoyed the songs from The Last Picture Show. 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

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Name of this program is Hobo Stew. I'm your host, Craig Thompson. Start off tonight's program with a song from Granddaddy, one of my absolute favorite bands. Came from one of my absolute favorite records, Under the Western Freeway. Name of that song was AM 180. Basically, what we're doing tonight is a lot of indie rock, a lot from the 90s and 2000s, a lot of modern stuff as well. Most of the modern stuff that we're going to be playing tonight is that kind of grungy, shoegazy stuff that's throwback to the 90s a little bit. But as far as what we're going to hear from the 90s is going to be a few different types of sounds. Lately, I've just been really into that lo-fi, grungy, reverb-based indie rock from that time period. Think like Dinosaur Jr. or something, which we will definitely hear later. So, yeah, that's kind of where we started, and then it just morphed into, you know, your standard icons of 90s indie rock. So, should be a pretty fun night. Should be a pretty fun night. Speaking of standard icons of 90s indie rock, what we're going to listen to next is a song from Built to Spill. This comes from their 1999 album, Keep It Like a Secret. This song's going to be called Else. After that is another one of those bands. This comes from 1995. It's Guided by Voices from their album Alien Lanes. That will be Motor Away. Then we're going to go to 1997 with the Smog song from Red Apple Falls. That's going to be I Was a Stranger.

We just heard a song from Smog. That was I Was a Stranger. Came from his album Red Apple Falls, which came out in 1997, which was also one of two albums of his under the Smog moniker. I guess Bill Callahan's albums under the Smog moniker. That was produced by Jim O'Rourke. And Jim O'Rourke actually also played bass on that album as well. Before the Smog song, we heard a song from Guided by Voices. That came from the 1995, I believe, album Alien Lanes. That was Motor Away. And to start off that segment, we heard a song from Built to Spill. That was Else from their album Keep It Like a Secret. Next up, we're going to listen to a song from Pavement. This comes from their album Brighten the Corners. This is Shady Lane, which is, I think, a pretty cool song. It's kind of in three parts, but they're all very similar, or the first two are very similar. But there's like three distinct parts to the song. After that, we're going to hear a song from Silver Jews. This comes from their album Lookout Mountain, Lookout Sea. Name of the song we're going to hear from that album is called Suffering Jukebox. And then we'll probably hear another song, not sure exactly what it will be yet. But, yeah, definitely hear some Pavement, definitely hear some Silver Jews.

We just heard a song from Wilco that came from their 2002 album, Yankee Hotel Foxtrot. Name of that one was Heavy Metal Drummer. Before that, we heard some Silver Jews with Suffering Jukebox that came from the album Lookout Mountain, Lookout Sea. Just awesome album, awesome band. As well as Purple Mountains, his Berman's other project as well. All of his stuff is just fantastic and worth checking out. Before that, we heard a song from Pavement that came from Brighten the Corners. The name of that one was Shady Lane. Believe it or not, we are already right around half past the hour, and you are listening to WEHC 90.7 Emory, your college community and solar-powered station. Once again, this program is Hobo Stew. I'm Craig Thompson. 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Don't think www is necessary anymore, though. If you want to, get in touch with us, any questions, observations, complaints, anything like that, you can always email us at WEHC@EmoryHenry.edu. So if you're just joining us, basically what we're doing tonight is a lot of indie rock. Most everything we've heard so far, with the exception of the Wilco song and the Silver Juice song, comes from the 90s. But we're going to listen to some newer stuff as well. And right now we're going to listen to a group or a project called Smile Machine. And this is a project for an artist named Jordan Blakely. And she's probably best known for her drumming and also backup vocals in other bands. But Smile Machine is her project. She's got an EP that came out within the last few years called Pretty Today. So the Smile Machine, we're going to hear from that, is the title track called Pretty Today.

The last song we just listened to was a song from Stove that came from the album Stove is the Meat That Fell Out, which came out in 2016. The name of that song was The Meat. Before that, we heard a song from Spirit of the Beehive from their 2018 album Hypnic Jerks. That was Without You in My Pocket. And to start off that segment was Smile Machine, project by Jordan Blakely, who is actually in the band Stove as well. Name of that one was Pretty Today. I misspoke earlier. The name of the EP was actually Bye For Now, and it came out in 2021. Next up, we're going to listen to a song from 1987 that is going to be a Dinosaur Jr. song. This comes from their album, You're Living All Over Me. Name of this one is Little Fury Things.

0: That was the Lilies with the song Kobe that came from their album A Brief History of the Amazing Letdowns. Before that, we heard a song from Shipping News that came from Flies in the Fields, or Flies the Fields. That was Axons and Dendrites. And to start off that segment, we heard a song from Dinosaur Jr. That was Little Fury Things from their release, You're Living All Over Me. Well, that basically does it for tonight. Thank you so much for listening to WEHC 90.7 Emory, your college and community and solar-powered station. 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

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I'm your pilot, Keith Weiss. Thank you so much for joining us on our musical journey right here on WEHC 90.7 FM, your college and community station.

Definitely some out of this world music there from none other than Gary Wright and Dreamweaver from the year 1976. Rolling out of the gate this week on the show with music from John Sebastian. And welcome back from the TV show that had the theme, Welcome Back, Kotter. They used that at the beginning and the end of the TV episodes, which originally aired on ABC back in the 1970s. Of course, with Barbarino and Mr. Kate and all of those characters there, Horshack. I'm sure you guys remember those if you're from back in the day or watching it on reruns. Of course, those kind of shows live forever thanks to things like YouTube and some of the streaming services and TV channels and all that great stuff. So thanks so much for joining us here on our musical journey on WEHC 90.7 FM. 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

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And in the ghetto before that, Twin Spin, Burning Love, also from Elvis. And heard some great music from Chicago there, 25 or 624. And kicked off the set with The Temptations and My Girl right here on the Infinite Highway on WEHC 90.7 FM. 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

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And before that, music from Huey Lewis in the News, and Doing It All for My Baby. 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

Riding Along the Infinite Highway there with music from the year 1983 off the Thriller LP. It's Michael Jackson and PYT. Before that, the Class of 1995 with Madonna and Take a Bow. And before that, it was music from Louisiana LaRue and New Orleans Ladies. Kind of an anthem there for the Pelican State. Right here on the Infinite Highway and WEHC 90.7 FM. I'm your pilot, Keith Weiss. Thank you so much for joining us for our weekly radio experience.

Infinite Highway Music there from Dr. Hook and Sylvia's Mother. Before that, we went back to the year 1993 with Sting and Fields of Gold, and rewound even further to the year 1981 with Olivia Newton-John and Cliff Richard and Suddenly. And suddenly, we're wrapping it up for another episode of The Infinite Highway. I'm your pilot, Keith Weiss. Thank you so much for joining us right here on WEHC 90.7 FM, your college and community station. Have a great week, everyone.

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5: And I'm Jared J.B. Boyd.
4: This week on Bill Street Caravan, we have got a soulful, funky surprise for you.
5: That's right, Pat. We're hanging out with Hope Claiborne and the Soul Scrimmage. Some amazing sax with jazz, funk, and rock and roll. And also, Grammy-nominated blues man Guy Davis will be with us to deliver an installment of the Blues Hall of Fame, an exploration of the lives of the pioneers and innovators enshrined in the Blues Hall of Fame here in Memphis, Tennessee, brought to you by the Blues Foundation.
4: That's all coming up right now on Bill Street Caravan.
5: Hey, Pat.
4: Hello, JB.
5: Aren't you extremely excited for the special guest that we have on the show this week? Someone who knows how to truly put it down all over town and all the surrounding areas, Miss Hope Claiborne and the Soul Scrimmage.
4: That's right. Hope Claiborne is one of those artists that you don't know where she's going to pop up. You can go see someone play, and next thing you know, Hope's up on stage, and she's got her... I think she takes her saxophone everywhere she goes.
5: They call it a jam bush. You better watch out, because Hope Claiborne is coming. And if you're playing some music, she'll fit right in. She's so versatile and incredible on stage.
4: She can play just about anything. And what she prefers to play, well... she does a good job of getting you up out of your seat. There's no way you can watch her and not move along.
5: And so it's no surprise that there are so many all-star players around town who enjoy sitting in with Hope or letting Hope sit in with them. Some of the best on guitar, bass, drums, keyboard, auxiliary percussion, and man, even people that like to dance along, clap along, jump in, dance. It's always a great, amazing, inclusive experience when Hope Claiborne is on your stage.
4: So let's step into the green room in Crosstown in Memphis, Tennessee, and hear from Hope Claiborne and Soul Scrimmage.

0: That was Hope Claiborne and Soul Scrimmage at the Green Room in Memphis, Tennessee, live on Beale Street Caravan.
1: We'll be back with more music from Hope and Soul Scrimmage in just a bit.
0: Up next, Grammy-nominated bluesman Guy Davis takes us through the life histories of the pioneers and innovators enshrined in the Blues Hall of Fame. 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

0: for all we know, brought her to tears every time. That's why people loved her. She felt every word she sang. They knew it hurt. She did it for them. On stage at the Stardust Lounge in Las Vegas, Dinah Washington delivered the quiet, contemplative verse. She breathed in, tilted her head back, gently closed her eyes for the dramatic pause, and heard a cackle in the audience. Dinah peeked through a slit in one eye and saw the woman, right at the front table, wrapped in a fur, laughing. Dinah dropped her head down in silent grace. She reached toward the stool at center stage as if bracing herself from collapse. She reached into the water glass on the stool. Two silk fingers slid out an ice cube. She twirled, glided over to the front table, now singing her heart out, and threw the ice cube at the laughing woman. Dinah swirled a gloved hand through the air and brought the number to a close. Covered by applause, the pit boss slithered on stage. He had copper-colored hair, slicked back, and nightlife pale skin. He beckoned Dinah out of the spotlight and whispered in her ear, "Nice shot. Try attacking someone who isn't married to the governor of California next time." Dinah elegantly strode back toward the table she iced to apologize for all the pit boss knew. Dinah bowed to the people seated there. Dinah looked at the woman eye to eye and said, "I thought for sure I had on the most expensive wig in here tonight." The governor's wife shot back, "You should see my white mink." Dinah replied, "You should see my white chauffeur." "Who are you to sass the governor's wife?" the woman asked. "My darling," Dinah said, "I am the queen."
1: I say to the mean old man, mean old man's world.
0: Dinah retired to the dressing room with her entourage. A scribbler from Billboard magazine greeted her, but that's not who Dinah was dying to see. Her one-year-old son was waiting for Mama with his nanny Eloise. "Ooh, he's just about to walk," Eloise said. Little George stood on wobbly legs holding Eloise's finger. He saw Dinah. She kneeled down in her sequin gown and opened her arms wide. She said, "Come on, baby." Little George released Eloise's finger and grunted, "Mmm." His plump little legs shook. Dinah's entourage cheered him ahead. "Come on, little Georgie." He wobbled, raised his foot, and stepped into Dinah's arms. She hugged her boy to her breast and laughed, tears welling up in her eyes. Everyone cheered. Dinah kissed Georgie's chubby cheek and turned right to the reporter. "Don't you dare write about how kind I am," she smiled. "Write about Dinah the bitch."
1: It was a night. Oh, what a night it was. It really was such a night. The moon was bright. Oh, it really was such a night.
0: After Dinah put little George to bed, she went out with the reporter and her best friend, backup singer Pinky. "No more Dust Bowl for us," Dinah said. Dinah had been the first black female singer to perform in a Vegas casino. Now the whole strip was open to black entertainers and black customers. That's why the reporter went along for the ride. They hit all the neon hotspots, the Flamingo, the Gold Nugget, until finally they got a front table at Nero's Nook in Caesar's Palace. The reporter asked, "Ms. Washington, what did you have to do to get Las Vegas open to black entertainers?" Dinah looked at Pinky and laughed. "Hell," she said. "Sinatra threw a fit when one of those meatheads backdoored Sammy Davis Jr.," Pinky explained. "He called Giancana." The reporter's eyes bugged in disbelief. Dinah went on, "The whole town was desegged faster than a Supreme Court judge can bang his gavel." Pinky opined, "They should put Sinatra on the Supreme Court and Sammy Davis on a Greyhound." "This whole country would be fixed in a week," Dinah added. The interview shifted to Dinah's backstory. The reporter asked, "How did you ascend to royalty, queen?" "Little Ruth Jones started singing gospel with Sally Martin," said Dinah, sharing her real name. "But my heart went with Billie Holiday. I wanted to be a showgirl. I wasn't even a woman yet. I got my first job playing piano with the Cats and the Fiddle at the Stage Bar in Chicago. We played upstairs. Billie sang below us in the downbeat room. I snuck down and dug her every chance I could. She didn't show the night Lionel Hampton came looking for her. He came up and heard me instead. That was my big break." What became of Ruth Jones? The reporter wondered. Hamp's manager told me, the way you sing, you ought to have a name that rolls off the tongue like rich liquor. Pinky threw in, Dinah Washington was born.
1: I'm a girl you can't excuse. I've got those blowtop blues.
0: Dinah tossed a small green pill into her mouth and swallowed a sip of gin and tonic. The reporter's eyebrows shot up. They want you thin and beautiful, Dinah told him. I was born neither. The reporter saw an opening into Dinah's personal life, a source of gossip, like the Nile's a source of water. Hadn't kept the men off, he nudged. Dinah didn't bite. The reporter shifted. You've been married, what, 6 times? I enjoy divorcing them more, she smiled. I've been hurt, humiliated, kicked around, robbed, and maligned by lies. Name it, it has happened to me, but I refuse to give up.

0: house lights dimmed. People seated throughout Nero's Nook began clapping. On stage, Nina Simone prowled into the spotlight. "Oh, throw her a fish," Dinah said. Simone opened with a long, powerfully sung, "Cry Me a River." She wrung every drop of emotion out of each word. Simone finished to ear-splitting applause. When the roar of the crowd died down, Dinah remarked, "If I didn't have on such a tight dress, I'd run up on that stage and take back my music," Pinky cackled. Dinah mostly behaved herself as the night went on. Zsa Zsa Gabor passed by, ran her hand over Dinah's mink stole and said, "Hello, darling." After Simone's set, the house lights went back on. A man with copper hair and white skin was standing beside Dinah's table. He said to Dinah, "Mr. G. Cole didn't like the business with the governor. He canceled your contract, queen. I'm sorry." Dinah said, "Why you got to tell him?" "I didn't," said the pit boss. He skulked away. Pinky asked Dinah, "Didn't you know that was the governor's wife when you threw that ice?" Dinah sighed. "Sure, sweetie. He presented me with my first Grammy Award. I knew him when he was just Ronnie Reagan."
1: What a difference a day made. 24 little...
0: In the morning, the reporter went to Dinah's room. He watched the entourage pack up her pink fur pillows and glittering gowns. Dinah held little George's hand as he wobbled across the red carpeted floor. She scooped up her baby, turned to the reporter, and said, "Warm applause is music to my ears, but not even Nina Simone can take it to bed with her." And the queen left Las Vegas. Shout out to Nadine Cahotas, author of the Dinah Washington biography, The Queen.

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0: That's right. We've talked about Hope and her versatility as a player. Now, she has shared a stage with everybody from the Allman Brothers to Valerie June. That right there tells you that she can play just about anything. But she can also be seen around town playing with other bands. She plays with the Lucky Seven Brass Band, Frog Squad, Marcella Simeon, and the O'Bruni Dance Band, which I just think is a huge drum circle with African dancers. That's how I explain them.
2: Absolutely. And you can also see her just about anywhere. I know that I've stepped into a smoky, weird, shadowy Sunday night where I probably was sleepwalking and caught Hope hanging out with a band that I don't even think had a name, just hanging out and playing at Young Avenue Deli in Midtown. And I ain't gonna say I saw it, but I know she likes to play sometimes at the casinos around town too.
0: It says that she just loves to play. Now, interestingly enough, one of the things that would always throw me off when I saw her playing sometimes, it was obvious she'd just come from work because she had scrubs on. So she's a trained nurse. I mean, that's what she went to school for, aside from being a musician. And right now, you can catch her because she's focusing on her music, but it's also interesting because she talks about her music as a healing thing, as a thing that gets inside of you and makes you feel better about life. That makes sense for a woman who's also saving lives along on the side.
2: Absolutely, and selling hope, as she might say, and it's incredible to get up and dance with her, to really feel someone who truly embodies the Memphis music spirit, even though she's not originally from here.
0: Well, the performance that we captured in the Green Room is her CD release. It's called Y'all So Loud, and it was so loud. So let's go back into the Green Room and hear more from Hope Claiborne and Soul Scrimmage.

0: All right, we're here on Bill Street Caravan. We've got a friend of the show with us, and I'm sure a friend to you, because you've probably been listening and enjoying incredible music from Hope Claiborne and the Soul Scrimmage. How are you doing today?
1: Doing great, man. Enjoying the beautiful sunshine.
0: We always can expect incredible music in the forecast, and you've been holding it down for quite some time. For those who aren't familiar with Hope Claiborne, tell us a bit about you.
1: Well, I'm originally from North Carolina, but been all over and then been in Memphis almost, well, over 20 years now, and I specialize in saxophone, woodwinds, and a little singing, and I love to play some funk and soul music, but I'll play whatever.
0: Absolutely.
1: Yeah.
0: And you're still balancing the field of nursing?
1: Not right now. I've just been doing music since the pandemic, you know, put everything in perspective, and I was at the Med for, well, Regional Medical Center now, at the trauma ICU for about 13 years, and then, I did my service with that, and then I wanted to explore just doing music. Also, you know, I'm at that point in my life, or I guess you could say midlife crisis or whatever, but where it's like, you know, I really want to dive into this for a little bit. That's why, you know, with my band, the Soul Scrimmage, I just went out the way, self-funded, putting out a vinyl record and video and stuff like that, because, I mean, you never know unless you try, right?
0: Well, you brought us right where I'd love to go, is right into the Soul Scrimmage. I mean, what is different about this project as compared to things that you've done in the past, and how did it all come together?
1: Well, when I first moved here, I was playing the guy that helped me put this band together, Robert Allen Parker Jr., who you guys have had on Bill Street Caravan. He was a great kind of conduit to getting other musicians together. And I called it Soul Scrimmage because I'm into sports, and the scrimmage is like a rehearsal where, you know, or just like practice. And I was like, you know, maybe these folks will keep showing up, and the same people kept showing up. And eventually I was like, well, I guess I got to pay you guys, you know. And then we became a band from there. And then we just, some of my older tunes that I've written back in the day and sketches, I would bring and just kind of develop those. So it was really just kind of putting together all of my interests and past bands all together into one project. So it's really me, you know. Yeah. It has combines all my love of jazz, funk, African, rock, metal, you know, all that stuff. So, and I try to, you know, put it into one sound. So I don't know how to categorize it and stuff. I just want it to be funky and energetic and just me, like
0: Absolutely.
1: I said. Yeah.
0: So this ensemble sort of organically came together. The person that,
1: yeah.
0: That's interesting. You've got such an all-star group of folks here. Why don't you run it down? Kari.
1: Yeah, Carl.
0: Paul Taylor played with you on this most recent concert that we're looking at, listening to today. Victor Sawyer, who was, and Juwan, both quickly becoming two Memphis All-Stars, two favorites.
1: Yes.
0: And I'm not as familiar with Daniel McKee, but I'd love to hear about all of the group and how they all gel.
1: Yeah, so like I said, Robert Allen Parker is on guitar, and he's the first person that kind of says, you know, we're kind of the co-founders of the project, and he's a great guitarist. He's straight out from the 60s, almost looks exactly like Dwayne Allman and plays like him. And then Kari went on the other side, is doing kind of more of the complicated, intricate guitar parts, and every now and then he'll play bass for me too. And then Daniel McKee, he is a kind of newer member, but he plays with everybody too in town. He's a great guy on bass. And then, like you're saying, Victor Sawyer and Juwan Crawford on trumpet and trombone. So those guys just bring the same kind of energy. It's nice when you start doing the dance move and you look to your left and they're doing the same thing. I'm like, that's awesome. And then right now, when Paul Taylor's not here, Paul's moved elsewhere, but John Scott Harrison is my drummer now. Great guy, plays with all sorts of stuff, bands, and kind of does experimental music, but he's on drums. And so I'm just very lucky.
0: And putting a record out, which is, you know, it's a feat for an independent artist. Y'all So Loud. Tell me about the record and the name. And the-

0: Y'all so loud. It's kind of what we, it's kind of, you know, one of those things where I was at a venue, you know, we'll go unnamed, and I was doing my best to keep it down, you know, keep it jazzy. I know they're trying to sell their meals and stuff. And no matter what I did, the owner was like, you gotta keep it down. I'm trying to sell some food here, you know. And I was like, y'all so loud. I was like, thank you. So I wear that as a badge of honor. Not saying that we're loud in the sense of volume and everything. I think what it is, you know, as a professional musician, you'll encounter these spaces where you basically are a part of the equipment. You know, you're there to help sell things. And I know nothing against that, because I know that's my role too. But sometimes it's just like, you know, I just want to rock out, as they say. And also be true who you are, and just develop, give that atmosphere of just like, come enjoy yourself. So the y'all so loud is just be loud in your life. Be who you are. You know, this is who we are. You know, we're loud, but not in a way that's just like, you know, just there to blast your ears. It's just to move your soul, you know, get that vibration inside of you. So yeah, we loud.
1: Be loud. Yeah. I love
0: be
1: it.
0: Be loud.
1: Absolutely. Taking this show from the stage and getting it on record, what was the process like in the studio?
0: Oh, wow. We recorded this a while back, so it's taken me a long time to kind of get my ducks in a row. We first did it, started in 2015 at Ardent Studios when they were still kind of full-time. And Ardent, I don't know if you know, folks out there know, it's a very historic recording studio here in Memphis. Big Star is the biggest person that folks know that recorded there, but everybody's ZZ Top, Led Zeppelin did some stuff. I mean, folks that have come through here, and it's a beautiful space, and so I was very lucky to get in there. Adam Hill was the engineer and co-producer with me. So over the years, I kind of let it sit on the shelf while I was busy being the nurse, you know, kind of like, really, am I going to do anything with this? And I was like, I don't have to put this out because I'm not signed to anything. You know, sometimes we rush as artists, like, I need to get this out now. It was like, I'm not behooved to anybody. This is my thing. I'm going to put it out when the time's right. I wanted to build up more of a reputation so I'm not just putting it out and just sits there. So hopefully, you know, behind this, we can go to greater opportunities and things like that. So, yeah, bankrolled it all, got it pressed here locally at Memphis Record Pressing. Shout out to them. And only printing up a little bit right now, so beautiful, clear yellow vinyl, you know what I'm saying? I love the whole thing that's coming back with that. And of course, you know, it's on all the streaming platforms and all that good stuff.
1: Well, congratulations.
0: Thank you.
1: That's fantastic. Tell me about this show. Well, it was your album release party, actually.
0: Yeah.
1: Right here in the building at Cross Town Arts.
0: Oh, man, it was a beautiful time at the Green Room. It was it's a culmination of just, like you're saying, the years of just all of us getting these songs tight and just a well-oiled machine, you know, because it's, you know, as a musician, you want your music out there, but you're also very kind of nervous of just being like, is this really going to move the people? And then when it was sold out, I was like, oh, my goodness. I'm like, this is such an honor and just so unbelievable. Because it is hard, especially here in Memphis. We are a cover band city, you know, so to be an original act, to do your own original music, it was really just a testament to, you know, if you have a vision out there, be loud with it. Like you're saying, y'all so loud and just so... The room is just beautiful. The atmosphere is beautiful. And the sound guy, Jalen Jones, was on doing the sound, did a great job. And I just can't thank all those folks enough. It was a great time.
1: Well, we're wishing you success.
0: Thank
1: we really
0: you.
1: Appreciate you being on the Bill Street Caravan with Soul Scrimmage.
0: Yeah.
1: And let everyone know how they can keep in touch. And, you know, they got to come to Memphis and see you. Right?
0: Oh, yeah, man. Yes, indeed. I got my music video for my single Nobody is on YouTube under Hope Claiborne Sachs. I'm all over Instagram, Facebook, Hope Claiborne Music. I got a HopeClaiborneMusic.com website. And, you know, I'm just going to keep spreading the word. And my music's up on Apple, Spotify, all the platforms. So, you know,
1: absolutely.
0: I'm going to keep doing it. Appreciate y'all.
1: We so appreciate having you on Bill Street Caravan.
0: Appreciate you, man.
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0: That was Hope Claiborne's soul scrimmage at the Green Room in Memphis, Tennessee, live on Beale Street Caravan.
1: That's right. And if you want to check in with Hope and the rest of the crew, all you got to do is come to Memphis. Not just Hope, but all of these players are always playing around town. So if you see a bar that's rocking, you probably catch one of these people inside.
0: You can find Hope Claiborne online at HopeClaiborneMusic.com. That's going to wrap up this week's Beale Street Caravan. We hope you've enjoyed the show.
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0: The Mountain Empire Children's Choral Academy will hold registration and auditions for the 2026 and 2027 season. In the past, these mecca choirs have performed at Carnegie Hall in France, Greece, Ireland, and Hungary, and have collaborated with the Barter Theater and other area performing arts organizations. They sing annual concerts with the Symphony of the Mountains and provide music for the Biltmore Estate candlelight Christmas evenings. Registration and auditions will take place May 11th in Johnson City and May 14th at Emory and Henry. For more information, www.meccaacademy.org. 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
2: This is the newsroom from the BBC World Service. Coming up, a temporary ceasefire between Russia and Ukraine.
3: And they also agreed to give 1,000 on each side, 1,000 prisoners back.
2: But will the deal lead to lasting peace? Analysis on the way. Here in the UK, the Prime Minister is under renewed pressure after huge losses in local elections. Can Keir Starmer survive? After a three-year hiatus... there's an emotional return for the Palestine Marathon in Bethlehem. And Mexico's school children are told they're getting an extra 40 days off this summer as their country hosts the World Cup, leaving working parents in dismay.
4: I don't know what I'm going to do because I need to see patients, but I need to see my children too.
2: But is the president about to cancel the plans? Details on the way after the news.
5: BBC News with Govinda Gill. A three-day ceasefire brokered by President Trump between Russia and Ukraine is believed to have come into effect. It was due to start on Saturday when Russia holds commemorations marking the defeat of Nazi Germany in the Second World War. From Kyiv, Jonathan Beal reports.
6: Russia and Ukraine had already both independently declared their own ceasefires, which neither side had agreed to observe. President Putin's timed to coincide with Moscow's May the 9th Victory Day parade. But the intervention of President Trump appears to have achieved a deal. He said a three-day ceasefire starting on May the 9th would include the suspension of all attacks and the swap of 1,000 prisoners from both sides. President Zelensky has now issued a decree which he said would allow Russia's victory parade in Red Square to go ahead.
5: The British Prime Minister, Keir Starmer, is facing increasing pressure to stand down from within his own Labour Party after it suffered major losses in elections across Britain on Thursday. More than 20 of his own MPs have publicly called for him to resign or set a timetable to do so. He's insisted he won't go. The Syrian government has announced the arrest of two high-profile senior military officers from the era of the ousted President Bashar al-Assad. Yusuf Taha has more details.
7: The Interior Ministry said Khardal Ahmed Dayoub was the head of Air Force Intelligence in Daraa, the birthplace of the Syrian uprising in 2011. It's accused him of involvement in a chemical attack on the Damascus suburb of Eastern Ghouta in 2013. That was one of the worst atrocities of the civil war. It's believed to have killed more than 1,400 people, including children.
5: The United States has confirmed it will facilitate 2 days of intensive talks between Lebanon and Israel on Thursday and Friday next week. A shaky ceasefire officially remains in place, but Lebanese officials say Israeli attacks on the south killed 11 people on Friday. From Jerusalem, here's Ione Wells.
1: We know a bit about what both sides want to achieve out of these negotiations. Israel wants essentially a complete disarmament of the armed group Hezbollah. That is something which, in theory, the Lebanese government say they are working towards. The Lebanese government, from their side, want Israeli forces out of southern Lebanon. They also want an end to Israeli strikes. And Hezbollah itself doesn't think that these negotiations should be taking place at all while there are still ongoing strikes.
5: A suspected oil spill covering around 50 square kilometres near Karg Island, Iran's main oil hub, has been detected on satellite imagery this week. It was not immediately clear what had caused the suspected slick off the island's west coast. This is the world news from the BBC. A Colombian press freedom organisation says a journalist who had been missing for days has been found dead in a region controlled by rebels and drug traffickers in northwestern Colombia. Mateo Perez Rueda covered stories on crime, security, politics and corruption. The Hungarian politician Péter Moja will be sworn in as the country's new prime minister later after his pro-European Tisza party won a landslide election victory last month. It will bring an end to a long period of dominance by Viktor Orbán, who's been Hungary's prime minister for 16 straight years. From Budapest, Nick Thorpe reports.
8: The contrast between the incoming and outgoing prime ministers and their parties is remarkable. Péter Moja founded his Tisza party just 2 years ago. 141 Tisza party deputies will be sworn in today. None have political experience. Péter Moja promises a change of system, the return of checks and balances, democratic controls, and the creation of what he calls a more humane and efficient country. Tens of thousands of people are expected to attend an all-day celebration outside Parliament on the Danube.
5: Officials in the U.S. state of California say General Motors has agreed to pay nearly $30 million to settle claims it illegally sold motorists' data without their knowledge or consent. The data came from a subscription-based communication system owned by GM, which provides roadside assistance and navigation services. Mexico's president, Claudia Sheinbaum, has entered a row caused by the country's education ministry announcing plans to end the school year early due to the Football World Cup and high summer temperatures. Following angry reactions from parents and teachers' unions, Ms. Sheinbaum said the ministry's decision wasn't final. On Thursday, the ministry said the school year would be cut by an entire month. BBC News.
2: I'm Will Chalk and this is the newsroom from the BBC World Service. There is, for now, a ceasefire between Russia and Ukraine. President Donald Trump said he had personally requested the temporary truce. He said it would include what he called a suspension of all kinetic activity and a prisoner exchange.
3: I asked and President Putin agreed, President Zelensky agreed, both readily, and we have a little period of time where they're not going to be killing people. That's very good. And they also agreed to give 1,000 on each side, 1,000 prisoners back. So they're going to be transferring almost immediately 1,000 prisoners from each side. That's very good. Russia, Ukraine.
2: But even if President Trump got the deal over the line, the ceasefire to mark the anniversary of the Soviet Union's victory over Nazi Germany was something both sides had already announced and then accused each other of breaking. Our global affairs reporter Paul Moss told me more.
9: Every year, Russia holds celebrations in May to mark victory in World War II, and it's normally a huge event. I mean, this dates back to the old days of the Soviet Union, with soldiers marching, the latest weapons displayed. They put missiles, ICBMs, on parade, with leaders from all around the world watching. This year, though, Russia says it's needed to scale back the commemorations because it's scared of them being attacked. Now, cynics suggested that was just an excuse. In fact, Russia's running rather short of men and arms and needed all of them for the fighting and couldn't spare them for parade. But then Ukraine's President Zelensky did actually seem perhaps to threaten to attack the festivities. He said he didn't recommend any foreign leaders show up for that event. Now, bear in mind, Ukraine has had some success recently getting its drones and missiles past Russia's defences. Only this week, they hit a building in Moscow. So Russia clearly took this threat very seriously, and its response was to threaten a massive airstrike on Kyiv if there was any disruption.
2: And now we've got this truce that originally separately suggested by Ukraine and Russia, but it's Donald Trump, isn't it, who's taking credit for this ceasefire we've got now?
9: He is taking credit, yes, but it's a suggestion that was made by both countries before. I mean, bear in mind, it was the Soviet Union which fought Germany in World War II, a country which back then included Russia and Ukraine together. And Ukraine lost about 8 million people in that war, maybe more. It is their joint victory being celebrated. A reminder that they were once fighting together against a common enemy. So you would think they could get this agreement made. And indeed, as you say, Donald Trump's claiming credit for it. He said he persuaded the two leaders to agree a ceasefire as part of ongoing negotiations to end the conflict and persuaded them to swap 1,000 prisoners of war as well.
2: Well, given, as you say, there are vested interests on both sides, do you think then that this truce will actually hold?
9: That is the big question. Previous truces have not. They've seen the fighting continue with both sides blaming the other for breaking the truce. We'll have to see. But, of course, the sad truth is that even if this ceasefire does hold through the festivities, it is only temporary. The conflict seems very likely to resume straight afterwards. This is a conflict which has already killed hundreds of thousands of people on both sides and shows every sign of killing many thousands more.
2: Paul Moss. Historic shift, a battering and a bloodbath. Some of the words the newspapers here in the UK are using to describe local election results in England and devolved parliament results in Scotland and Wales. But given these elections don't actually have any bearing on the national parliament, and that a general election isn't due for 3 years, is the drama warranted? Well, Reform UK supporters would say yes. The right-wing populist party, which has only existed in its current form since 2021, has made huge gains. The governing Labour Party has seen huge losses, including the end of its 27-year rule in Wales. Reform's education spokesperson, Suella Braverman, says it bodes well for the party's leader, Nigel Farage.
10: I do think that there is a very high chance of Nigel becoming Prime Minister. I very much hope that he will become Prime Minister. I think the next general election will be the most crucial in my lifetime because the choice will be very, very binary. It will either be a left-wing coalition to take us into deeper poverty, open borders and humiliation on the world stage, or the chance to start the recovery.
2: So is the current Prime Minister, Keir Starmer, now finished as Labour leader? I asked our UK political correspondent, Rob Watson.
11: I think the view inside the governing Labour Party is that Keir Starmer has been finished for some time, even before these disastrous election results. There's been a view that his position is unrecoverable in the longer term because he's so unpopular within the party, but also in the country. So then the question is always, well, if he's not going to lead Labour into the next general election in 2029, when does he go? So there is a question as to whether these disastrous results will bring that moment forward a bit. And the answer is that it's hard to say. There doesn't seem to be any precipitate move against him right now, although of course there have been calls for his resignation, but there is a sense that maybe the party will wait because the problem holding them back from moving against Keir Starmer is who would you put in his place? I mean, if the Labour Party could unite around a single candidate, I think Keir Starmer would be gone much sooner rather than later.
2: And it's not too dramatic to say, is it, that these results also have implications for potentially the future of the UK, because great results for pro-independence parties in Wales and Scotland.
11: That is true. I mean, it doesn't necessarily mean that there's going to be demands from another referendum in Scotland or a referendum in Wales, but I think what is undisputable is that you now have, in Northern Ireland as well, the largest parties are parties that their dreams go to a life beyond the United Kingdom, so not necessarily that independence is around the corner, but perhaps questions about devolution, about more powers, and if you like, the overall constitutional settlement. And to that extent, yes, absolutely, victories for the Scottish National Party and for Plaid Cymru, the Welsh Nationalist Party, are likely to place strains on the union.
2: And of course, with any local elections, it's always a bit of a funny one because the view is always towards the implications for the next general election. So looking in your crystal ball then, Rob, what are the implications for the next general election?
11: So I think you just can't overstate the importance of the results that we've been looking at. I mean, they really do seem to represent a crumbling of the old order. And what I mean by that is the domination by Conservatives and Labour of Britain's political system, both at a local level but at a national level, for the last 100 years. Now, people might say, well, is that a flash in the pan? Perhaps Conservative and Labour will come back and that the populists of the Green and Reform and others will somehow slip back. But I think that may be wishful thinking on behalf of the big parties, because the forces that are driving the success of the smaller parties and which are damaging Labour and Conservative look unlikely to go away, because those forces, and you see them in other developed countries, voter anger at the system, a lack of trust in politicians, anger at the stagnation in living standards, and the growth forecasts in Britain are pretty dismal, a sense that nothing works properly anymore, what you might call cultural and identity concerns, so that's things like immigration and social cohesion, and a widespread sense that people just don't have much control over their lives. And that has led to anger against the established parties who've been running this country for the last 100 years, Labour and Conservative, just as you've seen that in other developed countries. And it seems immensely unlikely that those forces, if you like, are going to be addressed in the next 3 years. So absolutely, we could, at the next general election in 2029, be seeing a fragmentation of British politics looking more like the politics of other continental European countries with multi-parties and all sorts of scrambling for power at the end of it all.
2: Right, so say you're in the headquarters of the Labour Party right now then, what can they do, or is there anything they can do to slow that and to turn that around?
11: So I think the view inside Number 10 is that the only way to do it at this point is by delivering, by somehow showing that people's lives are going to get better, do feel better, and to try and put aside division. But of course, there are ideological disputes within the Labour Party. Some would like to see it move even further to the left with more government spending, with higher taxes on the wealthy. The real problem confronting Labour, and this would apply even if Keir Starmer is replaced by somebody else, is that essentially the kind of hand that any new leader would be dealt with is a tough one. Britain is a country with low growth, with high levels of debt, high levels of taxation, and high levels of social dissatisfaction. So whoever took over as leader, it's pretty much a poison chalice. And one other thing that I just add into the mix, there was one poll before these elections which suggested that 67% of British people think this is a country heading in the wrong direction. So this is an unhappy and angry country, and whether you're in power or wanting to get power, that is a tough crowd to please.
2: Rob Watson. Now, if you know a child who wants to be a surgeon, you probably encourage them, quite wisely, to pay attention in chemistry and biology lessons at school. But how about to pick up, say, a bassoon? Well, researchers in Hong Kong have found that playing a musical instrument can potentially help people pick up the necessary skills to carry out operations. Our reporter Rebecca Wood has been finding out more.
12: The slight screech of a violin or the bash of a piano key. Early childhood music practice can be the sometimes grating background sound to many parents' lives. But perseverance may well be worth it later in life, especially if the child ends up in a medical career. Researchers at the University of Hong Kong have found that students who played a musical instrument when younger tend to master surgical skills more quickly. The study, published in the ANZ Journal of Surgery, looked at 200 medical students who had no formal training in surgery. After a two-hour lesson, they were then given a series of surgical tasks to complete. Dr. Michael Koh was involved in the study and is assistant dean at the Faculty of Medicine at the university.
13: We found that students were able to complete surgical tasks 25 seconds faster, which means 10% quicker than their peers. And the second endpoint was the surgical skills score assessed by our surgical educator. And we found that students with previous musical instrument training achieved 0.5 marks out of 10 higher than their peers, which means 6% higher score than their peers. So It looks like musical instrument training has helped our students to acquire surgical skills quicker and better.
12: Around 60% of the students involved in the study had played an instrument in the past. And interestingly, the results show it doesn't seem to matter whether it was the keyboard, or cello, or bassoon, or to what level it was played at. Cien Gur is one of the students who took part.
14: I grew up playing violin as a child. I started at the age of 4. And I think, like many children, I definitely went through a few years where it was more of a chore to practice that felt like my parents forced me to practice violin. But I think for me, it's definitely a bit of a relief that having so many years of musical instrument training does have some direct, like, translation of skills to my current medical career.
12: So why does putting in the hours playing like Cien did now help her out with suturing and incision making? Here's Dr. Ko again.
13: First of all, both require good hand-eye coordination. And secondly, both require the fine motor dexterity, the finger dexterity, and also the ability to perform under pressure.
12: And while the team are keen to point out that it doesn't make you any less of a surgeon not having a musical background, it could be a bonus to have it in your medical kit bag, something Dr. Ko is putting into action in his own life.
13: I've got a young daughter, 4 years old now, and I'm planning to bring her to a musical school.
12: I did used to play the cello throughout school, and it's too late for me to be a surgeon, but I'm wondering, could it maybe benefit me elsewhere in life? Are there maybe other things that I could apply it to?
13: Yeah, because this study is all about the muscle memory, the association between the fine motor dexterity and the fine skills that you have developed over the time. Perhaps something like handcrafts, for example, something that requires quite a lot of precision, hand-eye coordination.
12: Better get out my cross-stitch.
2: 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You're listening to The Newsroom from the BBC World Service. Still to come. It's a big 100th birthday tribute for the wildlife broadcaster David Attenborough. Thousands of runners have returned to the West Bank city of Bethlehem for the first Palestine marathon in 3 years. Restrictions over the Gaza war meant the 2024 and 25 events were cancelled. And what's more, today's marathon was held in conjunction with a 5K race inside Gaza as the fragile ceasefire there continues to hold. Weira Davis reports.
15: This is the heart of Bethlehem. We're in Manger Square, and this is the 2026 Palestine Marathon. It's the first time they've been able to hold this event for 3 years because of travel restrictions because of the Gaza war. So there's a huge amount of excitement here. Thousands of runners in the marathon, the half marathon, and in the 10K. But even the route of the marathon itself is constrained by the Israeli separation barrier. They have to run several maps in order to complete the full marathon. But I've been speaking to some of the runners and some of the organizers.
16: You see, I'm Ismail. They're coming from everywhere to run Palestine Marathon.
15: Etidal Ismail is the director of the Palestine Marathon, and she's particularly proud that this event has been able to take place today.
16: This is focusing our right to move, our right to freedom of movement. Other people, it's easy to move from city to another city to travel, but in Palestine, we have in this right.
17: This is a very special marathon for me. I ran here 13 years ago in the first edition.
15: Ahmed Taher is the favorite male Palestinian runner in this race, and for him, it's an emotional moment to be able to run on his own turf.
17: So this is a very important day, not for me only, but for all of us. It's a celebration. It's us representing and telling our story to the world, the story about our right to movement.
15: In any marathon, they talk about hitting the wall, getting through the barrier. But in the Palestine Marathon, it's not just a psychological wall, a psychological barrier. There's a physical wall as well, because the huge concrete Israeli separation barrier is very much part of this course. And here we are at the halfway point, runners coming around this sharp bend, and behind them, the huge concrete barrier that separates Palestine and Bethlehem from Israel.
18: It weighs really heavily on all of our hearts.
15: Reem Ali is originally from the Palestinian territories, but she now lives in the US and has come back here especially for this event with her husband. She eventually came second in the women's race.
18: It just means so much to us to be able to do what we love and to move and to show that regardless of what's there, that we can still have fun. We don't have to have barriers to kind of control us in a sense.
15: And here at the crowded finish line in Bethlehem's main square, there are families because there's a family race, there's a 10K. And the key feature of this event is that it coincides with a 5K in Gaza. Now, it's the first time there's been a big social and sporting event there since the start of the devastating war between Hamas and Israel. And of course, the Palestinian economy has been hit hard in recent years. And we haven't seen this many visitors here in Bethlehem, a town so dependent on tourism, for a long time.
2: Weira Davis reporting from Bethlehem. It sounds like a dream for most school children. Not only is your country hosting the Football World Cup, but even better, you get an extra 40 days off school because of it. And that dream looked as if it was becoming a reality in Mexico after an announcement on Thursday from the education secretary. But now the president has thrown the plan into doubt, saying no final decision has been taken. As Will Grant reports from Mexico, from a parent's perspective, it might not have been such a welcome idea anyway.
19: No offence to spending time with one's kids, but this was probably the last decision that any parent in Mexico wanted to hear. Earlier this week, the education minister, Mario Delgado, announced that schools would be out early. In fact, a month early. No more classes from the 5th of June.
20: 5 de junio.
19: He gave two reasons for the decision. The first is an unseasonal heat wave in Mexico, but the second was to stop so many cars circulating on the road during the FIFA World Cup. And that reason has infuriated parents. Many Mexicans are already angry about hosting the competition over sky-high ticket prices and oversaturated public transport. And now this. One parents group described the decision as a grave error. Millions of families are now facing a decision about how to best juggle their time between extra childcare and work.
4: I don't know what I'm going to do because I need to see patients, but I need to see my children too. And this is going to be very complicated for all the women in this country that need to work to bring food and dress and everything to their children.
21: Realmente, pues, nos afecta demasiado porque...
22: This is really going to affect us. We're working mothers and work every day. We don't have educational activities or things to entertain them at home, and we can't be with them the whole time. We need to work.
19: Now, President Claudia Sheinbaum has been dragged into the debate. At her morning press briefing, she said the announcement by the education ministry wasn't a final decision and that the school year hadn't been fully defined. Still, people are saying that's not what it sounded like from the education minister and are wondering why the World Cup should impact their kids' educations.
2: Will Grant reporting from Mexico. Right, before we go, getting to 100 years old is a major cause for celebration. And the naturalist David Attenborough, who has reached that milestone, has been watching a concert in his honour at London's Royal Albert Hall. It featured music from some of his best-known programmes and a message from King Charles as well. Our media and arts correspondent, David Sillitoe, reports.
23: The Royal Albert Hall and the arrival of a very special birthday guest of honour. Sir David had planned to celebrate his 100th birthday quietly at home. However, he is Britain's most popular public figure. The applause said it all. The Albert Hall concert, a celebration of an extraordinary life, with the music of 72 years of filmmaking.
24: But if you close your eyes
23: Also, a chance for friends and colleagues to say thank you. Among them, one former 9-year-old visitor to David Attenborough's studio and a letter conveyed in true Attenborough style. That 9-year-old is, of course, now a king.
0: And on behalf of the whole nation, I wish you a very happy 100th birthday.
23: And there were further royal words of congratulation and praise.
1: One of the greatest gifts you've given us, David, is more than just an understanding of what is at risk. You've given us belief that positive change is still possible.
23: Sir David Attenborough. And a landmark moment in an extraordinary life.
2: Lovely stuff. Happy birthday there to David Attenborough. And if you head to bbcnews.com, even, you can see some of the videos that were referenced in that piece from David Sillitoe. And there's also a great article about 10 of David Attenborough's best documentaries, including some great early pictures of him. That's all from this edition of The Newsroom. I'm Will Chalk. Thanks very much for listening.
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24: I'm Justin Webb, and you're about to hear Americast, the BBC's podcast on all things America from the BBC World Service. In today's episode, Donald Trump is getting heavily involved in key state primaries. He's urging voters to punish his critics, including a 7-term Republican congressman in Kentucky. We'll be looking at whether the president's strategy is a winning one and why members of his own party are turning against him. That's all coming up after the news. I'll be joined by Anthony Zerka.
2: BBC News, read by Will Chalk. A 3-day ceasefire brokered by President Trump between Russia and Ukraine is believed to have come into effect. The two countries have also agreed to exchange 1,000 prisoners of war each. Britain's Prime Minister Keir Starmer is facing increasing pressure to stand down from within his own Labour Party after it suffered heavy losses in different elections across Britain on Thursday. So Keir has insisted he won't go. The Syrian government has announced the arrest of 2 high-profile senior military officers from the era of the ousted President Bashar al-Assad. Adel Ahmad Daoub is accused of involvement in a chemical attack on a Damascus suburb in 2013, while Saleh Faj Hassan is believed to have been behind acts of repression during the civil war. A suspected oil spill covering about 50 square kilometres near Karg Island, Iran's main oil hub, has been detected on satellite imagery this week. It was not immediately clear what had caused the suspected slick. A Colombian press freedom organisation says a journalist who had been missing for days has been found dead in a region controlled by rebels and drug traffickers in northwestern Colombia. Mateo Perez Rueda, who covered stories on crime, security, politics and corruption, was last seen on Tuesday in the rural municipality of Briseño. Mexico's president, Claudia Sheinbaum, has entered a row caused by the country's education ministry announcing plans to end the school year early due to the Football World Cup and high summer temperatures. Following angry reactions from parents and teachers' unions, Ms. Sheinbaum said the ministry's decision wasn't final. Officials in the U.S. state of California say General Motors has agreed to pay nearly $13 million to settle claims it illegally sold motorist data without their knowledge or consent. It's said that GM sold detailed information including names, addresses and driving habits. BBC News.
24: This is how Donald Trump feels about a seven-term Republican congressman.
3: We got to get rid of this loser. This guy is bad. He's disloyal to the Republican Party. He's disloyal to the people of Kentucky. And most importantly, he is disloyal to the United States of America.
24: The president's talking about Thomas Massie. Thomas Massie is a Republican congressman from Kentucky who has stood up to Donald Trump, particularly on the Epstein files, and Trump is now funding an opponent in a primary election to get him to lose his seat. The president is not just acting in Kentucky. He's wiped out his critics in Indiana, in Ohio as well. He's pushing to oust a Republican senator in Louisiana. So what happens to Republicans who go up against Donald Trump? Are they all still going to lose? Might they manage to fight back? Welcome to Americast.
5: Americast.
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3: You hear that sound? Oh, I think when I hear that sound, it reminds me of money.
9: We didn't start this war, but under President Trump, we are finishing it.
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25: This guy has Trump derangement syndrome.
26: I have four words for you. Turn the volume up.
24: Hello, it's Justin in the worldwide headquarters of Americast in London, England.
27: And it's Anthony in the American headquarters of Americast in Washington, D.C.
24: And it's 20 past three in the afternoon in London, Anthony. Let us launch ourselves straight into this conversation about, I mean, something that normally, it is fair to say, isn't it, we would not be talking about. So a set of primaries, the spring primaries, not all of them for congressional seats. That's the point, isn't it? Not all of them for seats that matter at all outside individual states. And yet, not only do they matter politically, but they matter to the president.
27: I'm disappointed in you, Justin. You don't dig down deep into Republican state legislative primaries in Indiana to glean what is going on in American politics. But yes, this is unusual, and it's unusual because Donald Trump has made it his personal mission to unseat a handful of Republican state senators in Indiana who voted against him on congressional redistricting, which we talked about in the past, redrawing the line maps in order to give Republicans an advantage in the House elections later this year. And that vote was on Tuesday, and Trump, by and large, was successful in ousting these folks.
24: Yeah, and that's a big deal, isn't it? Because we're so used to talking about Donald Trump's waning power, politically speaking. And we've got used to the idea that the Democrats are winning election after election, which they are, in places that they haven't won for some time, which they also are. You think of Mar-a-Lago as one of those. And yet, actually, this is a bit of a reminder, isn't it, that this guy's still able to swing the stick around, certainly when it comes to his own side.
27: Yeah, and I think that is the difference here. Donald Trump's grip on the Republican Party clearly is still very strong. His endorsement is still the most valuable thing that a Republican candidate running in a Republican primary can have. Now,

0: what Donald Trump says tends to go. And we had more evidence of that just this week.
1: Yeah, and they spent money too, didn't they, in the Indiana situation. I mean, one of the people who lost his seat was 80 years old and had stood countless times, hadn't he? And must have been surprised slash shocked, to put it mildly, when the President of the United States, of his own party as well, intervenes to get him to lose his job.
0: Yeah, it is. It's difficult to overstate how unusual it is for the President of the United States, the White House, to get involved in state legislative races, intra-party state legislative contests like this. But there's a reason why he did it. And the reason is he wants to send a message to the party as a whole around the country that if you go against Donald Trump's wishes, you will pay a price for it.
1: And is that why there's so much money coming into this? Because another weirdness about Indiana, before we go on to other things, but the weirdness, not only is this effectively a local election, it's a state election that the president shouldn't be involved with, and this shouldn't be happening, wouldn't be happening in a normal year, but also just amazing sums of money suddenly being spent by outside groups on making it happen.
0: Say about $13.5 million was spent on these primary campaigns in Indiana. That is a roughly 5,000% jump from the $250,000 spent on state Senate races in 2024. I mean, it is orders of magnitude larger, and it doesn't take a lot of money to change the dynamics of these smaller state legislative races. So when you're talking about more than $13 million being spent, I mean, that just swamped these poor incumbents who didn't know what hit them. And I think that is the lesson that a lot of other Republicans in other states are going to take out of this. They could have the money avalanche fall on them if they're not careful.
1: Okay, let us turn to Thomas Massie, this Republican congressman in Kentucky, who is an interesting character, isn't he? An eccentric character anyway. He's not exactly a national figure, is he? But it's worth just talking a little bit about him, isn't it? Because he's become, can I call him a semi-national figure because of the Epstein files?
0: Yeah, you know, Massie's been around for 7 terms, so 14 years in the House, and he's been on the radar for people who pay attention to American politics because he's an interesting character, because he is a libertarian, a kind of a fiscal conservative. He doesn't like spending money, running up the deficit, a bit of a contrarian, kind of like Rand Paul, the senator from Kentucky as well, and Rand Paul's father, Ron Paul. So of that kind of independent-minded mold, willing to take a stand, which, you know, has been fine for many of these years for Massie, because Republicans had a comfortable majority. Democrats were in the majority for a while. But the spotlight has been on him, directly on him now over the past several years, because it's been such a narrow House majority. And so his iconoclastic stands have cost Republicans and created very real headaches for Republicans when they've been trying to pass, say, spending bills or tax cut bills or vote on authorizing Donald Trump's military excursions. And then, of course, one of the big things that he got a lot of attention for was the Jeffrey Epstein files. He joined with Ro Khanna, a California Democrat, and Marjorie Taylor Greene, another former Republican from Georgia who left office at the beginning of this year, in order to force a vote in the House of Representatives to release these files. So that has made him the target of Donald Trump's ire, probably more than anyone else in the Republican caucus in the House of Representatives.
1: So you mentioned he's living off-grid. He's very much a local character. He's someone who's been around for a long time, represented his district for a long time. Let's get a flavor of him, because I think what we're about to hear, and this is actually an interview he did, he talked to the podcaster Theo Von, and it's from last June. But he's talking to Theo Von about his cattle, and this conversation, it seems to me, kind of establishes in our minds just what his strengths might be.
2: Oh, there's a picture of my cattle. They are Angus crossed with Wagyu. I call them Wangus.
3: Oh, wow.
2: Wangus beef.
3: It's a little, oh, yeah, it's a little urban over there, definitely. That's definitely,
2: There's the, you know, not the black sheep, but the white cow. He kind of stands out. I say I feel like that white cow in D.C. some days. Like, do I really belong in this herd?
3: Yeah. Yeah, you seem like a little bit of like an outsider, I think, like, or, you know, like a black sheep or like a maverick. I feel like people say,

0: if they talk about a Maverick and they say Thomas Massie, you know?
1: Yeah, so a Maverick, an outsider. I think those are fair ways to characterize him. He does not fit in with the rest of the Republican caucus. And, you know, I've been in the House chamber up in the gallery looking down, and he often kind of hangs in the back, not seated with the rest of the Republicans. Sometimes he's even kind of leaning over onto the Democratic side of the aisle. So he marches to the beat of his own drum, and that has led to some conflicts, although I will also say that by and large he is still a conservative Republican. He tends to vote conservative, and interestingly enough, in an interview with Caitlin Collins last November, he emphasized that he really doesn't have that many disagreements with Donald Trump. It's just there are a few that have gotten an outsized amount of attention.
2: I vote with my party 91% of the time, and which means I agree with the president 91% of the time. But they, when they're protecting pedophiles, when they are blowing our budget, when they are starting wars overseas, I'm sorry, I can't go along with that. And back home, people agree with me. They understand, even the most ardent Trump supporters understand, sometimes he gets bad advice, sometimes he gives bad advice, and we wouldn't model our lives after him, his personal life. And they're okay with that. I mean, they can still, you can still like Donald Trump in Kentucky and like what I'm doing and what Ro Khanna is doing, which is trying to get transparency.
3: Anyway, Donald Trump, whatever he makes of remarks like that, that's, which we can assume is not much, actually, way, way too critical, although he's saying he votes with him 91% of the time. Actually, the fact that he brought up those various things about Trump that he doesn't like won't have endeared him when he was making those remarks. So Donald Trump either finds or has found for him a challenger, a serious challenger, are we saying? This guy, Ed Galrain, he's a Navy SEAL, isn't he, or a former Navy SEAL, so in many respects he will fit the bill of a challenger that Donald Trump would like to put in to this area. Is he someone who is a feasible candidate?
1: A feasible candidate in as much as he has Donald Trump's support. And he's kind of running a campaign where he is the not Thomas Massie, the Donald Trump pick, and that may be all it takes for him to win this Republican primary. Remember Liz Cheney, who was also an outspoken Donald Trump critic, served on the January 6th committee investigating the attack on the U.S. Capitol, campaign for Kamala Harris when she was running for president in 2024. Donald Trump also found a challenger, or had found a challenger of hers in the primary, and she went down in a blazing defeat by a comfortable margin. So this feels like the same kind of dynamic where it doesn't really matter who the opponent is. It's just that the opponent is endorsed by Donald Trump, and Donald Trump has made his dissatisfaction with the incumbent very well known.
3: Yeah, he went down to Kentucky, didn't he, in March, and he was meant to be giving a speech about the economy. But, well, you judge the extent to which the economy is mentioned, at least in this bit of it.
4: This guy is bad. He's disloyal to the Republican Party. He's disloyal to the people of Kentucky. And most importantly, he is disloyal to the United States of America. And he's got to be voted out of office as soon as possible. On the other hand, Ed Galrain has my complete and total endorsement. He's a true American hero, and he's a great patriot. He's like central casting. I said, this is the guy I'm looking. I wanted just give me somebody with a warm body to beat Massey. And I got somebody with a warm body, but a big, beautiful brain and a great patriot. He's unbelievable.
3: Donald Trump does like, he likes a man's man, doesn't he? He likes a manly-looking man.
1: Yeah, a warm body. I mean, he came right out and said it there. Galrain doesn't really have any political experience. I think he ran for a state legislative race and lost in the Republican primary. He's a farmer, and he's a decorated ex-SEAL, and that's about the extent of his resume. But for Donald Trump, clearly, that is enough.
3: Yeah. We're talking about money in the Indiana race. I'm guessing the amounts now are going to be even huger and presumably already pouring in.
1: The amount of money going into this race is just staggering. We were talking about the Indiana races. Well, this dwarfs that. There are super PACs, political action committees on both sides, pro-Massey and anti-Massey, that have raised or been contributed millions of dollars, $2.75 billion for one that's pro-Galloran, another couple of million dollars for the one that is pro-Massey. And they're coming not from inside Kentucky. Gosh, there's not enough bourbon money there, I think, to fund this. But they're coming from East Coast billionaires. Thomas Massey has one donor who is from Philadelphia who's given $1 million. There's been a couple of hedge fund managers, Paul Elliott Singer and John Alfred Paulson, who have donated money to oust Thomas Massey. I'm just, you know, pulling up the latest figures here on just the campaign spending so far by Massey and Galloran. Massey has spent $4.3 million so far. Galloran has raised $2.39 million and spent about $1 million. That is just for, as I mentioned, for a primary campaign in a safe seat. That is astounding, but it just shows what, I guess, what a battleground this is for kind of deciding where the Republican Party is and what kind of a price someone who stands up against Donald Trump and takes votes that are not always in lockstep with the Republicans, the kind of importance is to either make an example of him or show that, that such a person can still exist within this party.
3: Talking of making an example of him, the ads that are being bought with all this money are the most tasteful in nature, aren't they? So there's a particular one that we ought to listen to there. You don't really get the full picture by listening. So I should establish first for people what is actually happening in it, or actually not happening in it, because it's AI generated. It is not true. This did not happen. But Thomas Massey is shown in this ad holding hands with the two left-wing members of Congress, Alexandria Ocasio-Cortez and Ilhan Omar. So these two women, absolute hate figures on the Republican right. They're having dinner together. They get into a taxi with him and then check into a hotel. So the implication, let's listen to it, but the implication is that they're basically going to go to a room, all three of them together.
5: Thomas Massey caught in a throuple in Washington. He's cheating with the squad on the America First movement. Massey voted with the squad against Trump's tax cuts. Massey voted with the squad against finishing Trump's wall. He voted with them against hiring new border agents. Well, this is worse than adultery. It's a complete and total betrayal of President Trump and Kentucky conservatives. On May 19th, fire Thomas Massey. MAGA Kentucky is responsible for the content.
1: Yeah. A thruple. I don't think I've ever heard that referenced in a campaign advert before, but, you know, I mean, we're
3: certainly
1: breaking new ground
3: here. Kentucky. It's all very what you'd call conservative and old school values, that place. So the idea of a thruple, and number one, I don't think many people are going to know what it is. But number two, they will get the message, won't they? And that's the idea, this AI-generated thing. And it does say AI-generated, doesn't it, on it? They're in very small letters, but the overall message that they're getting across will potentially hit home.
1: Right. They're trying to paint Thomas Massey as being in league with Democrats. And he votes with Democrats on some of these big issues, which, you know, as we've discussed on things like Iran war, on things like tax cuts and spending, that Massey, you know, has a different kind of objection to than the Democrats. But they're on the same side of the vote table for that. And, of course, most prominently on the Epstein files. That's not fake. The ad itself, the AI on it is fake. And that has generated some condemnations. Ilhan Omar, one of the people in the squad, has said the ad should be taken down. And even Marjorie Taylor Greene, who, as I mentioned, had cooperated with Massey on voting to release the Epstein files, she posted on X calling it a fake AI campaign that was lying about Thomas Massey and a violation of the Take It Down Act that First Lady Melania Trump championed. This is a fake AI act that she backed. It said, Thomas Thomas Massie never dined, held hands with, or intimately engaged with AOC and Ilhan Omar.
3: Well,
1: good to know. And then she goes into detailing that publishing intimate images of minors or non-consenting adults, including AI-generated imagery, is illegal. So Marjorie Taylor Greene has had her own run-ins with Donald Trump, but she still speaks for a component of the MAGA right, conservatives, and having her step up and try to defend Massie. Not surprising, but probably welcome for him.
3: So, who's going to win?
1: That's a good question. The polling out there shows a tight race, but there hasn't been a lot of polling. If I had to guess based on everything else we've seen in Indiana and with Liz Cheney in Wyoming a few years ago, it doesn't look good for Massie. He's been around for a while, but they've gone after Massie before, but never like this. And he's never been quite the central focus before. And it was kind of interesting. There was an ad, speaking of AI-generated ads, Thomas Massie had his own one that he wants to put up. It's on his website.
6: Let's just talk about the elephant in the room. I agree with President Trump a whole lot more than I disagree with him.
1: And it is an AI-generated elephant with golden Donald Trump-style hair and a Make America Great Again red ball cap on it. And he stands next to the elephant and says that he and Donald Trump really are on the same team.
6: And I approve this message because President Trump and I have a whole lot more to get done together.
3: Okay, that's Thomas Massie. We should say as well that in Louisiana, it's not just a member of the House who's invited the ire of Donald Trump and receiving the ire of Donald Trump. It's an actual senator, isn't it? And not a local senator, a U.S. senator, Bill Cassidy, who is being challenged and being challenged again by Donald Trump with someone put up against him in a primary.
1: Bill Cassidy is an established senator. He has been in the Senate since winning election in 2014. He is generally well-respected, a former physician. And also, again, this is Louisiana. It's a safe Republican seat, but he had one prominent transgression that has generated Donald Trump's ire, and that is he voted to convict Donald Trump after he was impeached following the January 6th attack on the U.S. Capitol. He was one of a handful of Republicans who broke with their party in voting to what would have, Donald Trump was already out of office, but would have prevented Donald Trump from ever running for elective office again. And that has, needless to say, come back to haunt him. If you look at polling for this race, he is definitely in trouble. He could very well lose to the Trump-backed challenger.
3: So, the big question, can you be a Republican and at all critical of Donald Trump? And I think we have felt, haven't we, that the answer generally this year has been increasingly, yes, you can be if you're careful about it because of the waning power of the president. But it is obviously hugely a live question and possibly not quite as clear as we were suggesting at one stage, or as it seemed to be at one stage. And it's a question that is now being raised with members of the administration. So there was a Turning Point USA event back in October in Mississippi, and J.D. Vance, vice president, is asked exactly about all of this, actually, about dissent by a member of the audience.
7: Recently, President Trump endorsed a candidate to run against Republican Representative Thomas Massie, who has opposed and criticized some of the Trump administration's aims. How would you address those who fear that principled disagreement or independent thinking is discouraged within the party because of how it can be framed as a betrayal instead of as internal accountability or an opportunity for debate and negotiation?
8: So it's a very good question. Let me say, this one is hard for me. And the reason it's hard for me is because Thomas Massie and I, he's one of the first people that ever reached out to me about my book or about political office. I've known Thomas Massie well before. I desire on Thomas Massie, it's because we can never count on him for some of the most difficult votes. I wish that that weren't the case. I say that as somebody who's known Thomas well before I got into politics, but politics is politics. And when you always vote against the party, you can't expect the party to actually back him.
1: So, I mean, it's interesting listening to J.D. Vance there because, yeah, as we've discussed, Thomas Massey does vote against the House Republicans pretty regularly, even though on big conservative issues, he still is sides with them. Comparing that to Cassidy, that Vance wasn't asked about, though, Cassidy votes with the Republicans even more than Massey does, a lockstep on a lot of things. He just has one clear vote where he broke with the party, and that was on impeachment, and that was enough to get Donald Trump going after him. So it's not just making too many enemies, I think, Justin. I think it's making one enemy, and the one enemy, if it's Donald Trump, is enough to, if not sink you, at least put you in a very difficult position.
3: And also, it's the things that you pick to disagree with him on, isn't it? I mean, obviously, the whole business of January the 6th and the impeachment, etc., is a hot-button issue, to put it mildly, for Trump. And if you break with him on those sorts of things, you are going to be in trouble. And it turns out you are still in trouble. And with Thomas Massey, the big thing is Epstein. And again, it's been such a neuralgic thing, hasn't it, on the right, and so difficult, as we've discussed countless times, for Donald Trump and the wider MAGA movement, because it's split them, that having someone just really, really kind of again and again drilling down on this one issue that you want to go away. And Donald Trump said repeatedly, didn't he? Actually said in terms, I wanted to go away. Forget about it. It's over now. And to have someone who specifically won't leave that alone, that's the deal, isn't it? It's not the number of times he's voted against them. It's the issues.
1: Right. I mean, pushed Marjorie Taylor Greene out of the House of Representatives. She resigned at the beginning of this year, and it could toss Thomas Massey to the curb. You know, it is interesting. You know, we talk about Cassidy and his conviction vote. He wasn't the only Republican to vote to convict Donald Trump. In fact, there's another Republican running for re-election this year who voted to convict Donald Trump. That's Susan Collins in Maine. But for whatever reason, she's managed to avoid getting that big target on her back the way that Cassidy has. And maybe it's because there's a certain amount of political calculations that go into this. Susan Collins represents a state that Kamala Harris won. The Democrats win regularly in presidential elections, so she is needed there. And if she got bumped out, a Democrat probably would win that race, whereas Cassidy, as we've talked about, comes from a solidly conservative state, Louisiana. So the reality is that that Trump, he can sometimes make exceptions if he thinks it's in the larger political interests of the Republican Party.
3: Okay. That is it for today. If you want to get in touch, we do read every single message that we get. The email is americast@bbc.co.uk, or of course you can send us a message or indeed a voice note via WhatsApp. It's 44330 123 9480. See you all later. Bye-bye.
9: Warmer this weekend, our next significant rain chance Monday, your radio IQ forecast. A clear start this evening, but then a few more clouds will try to work into the region early Saturday morning. Low temperatures in the mid-40s and lower 50s. A mix of sun and clouds across the region Saturday. An isolated shower or storm possible. Fairly breezy with highs in the upper 60s to 78 for Roanoke, Lynchburg, Danville, and Richmond. Some sunshine for Sunday. A small chance of a shower or storm later in the day.
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11: BBC World Service, it's 5 hours GMT. This is Weekend with Rebecca Kesby. Today, local election meltdown for the governing Labour Party here in the UK and big gains for the populist Reform Party. What does the result tell us about modern Britain? Also in Bethlehem, the first Palestinian marathon for 3 years takes place, an emotional moment for many competitors.
12: It just means so much to us to be able to do what we love and to move and to show that regardless of what's there, that we can still have fun. We don't have to have barriers to kind of control us in a sense.
11: And a woman in Ethiopia is celebrating giving birth to quintuplets conceived naturally. So how unusual is that?
13: We've evolved generally to have one baby at a time, maybe two, maybe at a stretch three, but five is not something that generally people can do well and survive.
11: First, the news. BBC News with Govinda Gill. A three-day ceasefire brokered by President Trump between Russia and Ukraine is believed to have come into effect. It was due to start on Saturday when Russia holds commemorations marking the defeat of Nazi Germany in the Second World War. As part of the ceasefire deal, the warring parties have agreed to exchange 1,000 prisoners of war each. Our Global Affairs reporter, Paul Moss, has more details.
14: Donald Trump's claiming credit for it. He said he persuaded the two leaders to agree a ceasefire as part of ongoing negotiations to end the conflict and persuaded them to swap 1,000 prisoners of war as well. Previous truces have seen the fighting continue with both sides blaming the other for breaking the truce. We'll have to see. But, of course, the sad truth is that even if this ceasefire does hold through the festivities, it is only temporary. The conflict seems very likely to resume straight afterward.
11: The British Prime Minister Keir Starmer is facing increasing pressure to stand down from within his own Labour Party after it suffered major losses in different elections across Britain on Thursday. More than 20 of his own MPs have publicly called for him to resign or set a timetable to do so. Here's our correspondent, Irina Iyengar.
15: Labour Party politicians have been saying these elections have been catastrophic for the party. And the question today is whether Keir Starmer can survive in position at the moment. Reform led by Nigel Farage gained over 1,400 seats and Labour lost over 1,400. So that's the scale of the losses. The Labour Party itself is describing these election results as devastating. It's lost control of Wales. Labour was decimated in Scotland.
11: The Syrian government has announced the arrest of two high-profile senior military officers from the era of the ousted President Bashar al-Assad. Qadel Ahmed Dayoub is accused of involvement in a chemical attack on a Damascus suburb in 2013, while Sal Fajr Hassan is believed to have been behind acts of repression during the civil war. Spanish government ministers and the head of the World Health Organization, Tedros Adhanom Ghebreyesus, are due to travel to the island of Tenerife in the Canaries today to prepare for the arrival of a Dutch cruise ship at the center of an outbreak of hantavirus. Guy Hedgeco reports from the island.
16: Spain's health and interior ministers will travel to Tenerife's Granadilla port, where the passengers are due to disembark, to finalize preparations. The head of the state's civil protection agency has outlined the measures that will be taken to ensure that passengers from the vessel do not have any contact with local people. There have been some protests against the arrival of the boat by residents who complain the government has not provided enough information.
11: Guy Hedgeco with that report. World News from the BBC. The Hungarian politician Péter Modrá will be sworn in as the country's new prime minister later after his pro-European Tisza party won a landslide election victory last month. It will bring an end to a long period of dominance by Viktor Orbán, who's been Hungary's prime minister for 16 straight years. Mr. Modrá has promised to change the system developed by his predecessor that Mr. Orbán himself referred to as illiberal, but which critics saw as increasingly authoritarian. A suspected oil spill covering around 50 square kilometres near Kharg Island, Iran's main oil hub, has been detected on satellite imagery this week. It was not immediately clear what had caused the suspected slick off the island's west coast. Kharg Island has Iran's largest oil terminal, oil pipelines, storage tanks and related infrastructure. Officials in the U.S. state of California say General Motors has agreed to pay nearly $13 million to settle claims it illegally sold motorist data without their knowledge or consent. The data came from its subscription-based communication system owned by GM, which provides roadside assistance and navigation services. Mexico's President Claudia Sheinbaum entered a row caused by the country's education ministry announcing plans to end the school year early due to the Football World Cup and higher summer temperatures. Ms. Sheinbaum says the ministry decision was not final. Will Grant reports.
17: The announcement by the Public Education Ministry of ending the school year a full month early was greeted by howls of disapproval by angry parents, with one group calling it a grave mistake. Under the decision, classes would end on the 5th of June rather than in early July as planned. Facing at least four additional weeks of school holidays poses real logistical difficulties to millions of families, and it has left parents worried about how to juggle the extra childcare alongside work and other commitments.
18: It's 5:06 GMT. This is Weekend Live from the BBC World Service with me, Rebecca Kesby. And we start the programme today with the local and regional parliamentary elections here in Britain. And results so far show that the governing Labour Party has suffered heavy losses. The British Prime Minister, Keir Starmer, who won a general election landslide only 2 years ago, acknowledged it is a bad result for him, but he says he's resisting calls for him to step aside.
19: It's a really tough result. I'm not going to sugarcoat it. And we have lost brilliant Labour representatives. And the voters have sent a message about the pace of change, how they want their lives improved. I was elected to meet those challenges, and I'm not going to walk away.
18: Well, Britain's right-wing populist Reform Party, led by Nigel Farage, has been the beneficiary of many of Labour's losses. He was jubilant about the results.
20: It's a big, big day, not just for our party, but for a complete reshaping of British politics in every way. And it all goes to show that over the course of the last 2 years, since we made that breakthrough in the general election, we have professionalised the party. We've done it at a very, very rapid rate.
18: Let's get some more details. We're joined live by our UK political correspondent, Rob Watson. Rob, not entirely unexpected, these results, but given Keir Starmer did win that landslide just 2 years ago, the electorate really don't seem to be impressed with him so far, and nor do some in his own party.
21: Absolutely spot on. Good morning, Rebecca. Good morning, everybody else. I think nothing short of the old order crumbling is what we're seeing. And what I mean by the old order crumbling is that the two-party grip, because it wasn't just Labour, but the Conservatives too, who got utterly smashed in the elections. And these two parties have dominated British politics for 100 years, but the voters are angry and unhappy, and they've continued to desert those parties, blaming them for a status quo that they're not very happy with. And that has resulted in plenty of people inside the Labour Party saying, hang on a minute, we just cannot continue with Sir Keir Starmer, and feeling that their party really faces an existential crisis.
18: I mean, briefly, he does say he's going to stay. Is that your sense, or is it a case of for how long can he stay?
21: It's the latter. He certainly wants to stay. I think Labour MPs have thought for some time that his position is unrecoverable, that he can't come back from being this unpopular, both in the party and in the country. The question is, who do you have to replace him? Because the Labour Party is not, at this moment at any rate, Rebecca, united around an alternative.
18: Meanwhile, Nigel Farage, who himself was in the political wilderness just a few years ago, is now storming ahead. His party Reform did really well yesterday. It seems to have captured the public mood across the United Kingdom, in fact.
21: Well, it's captured one segment of the public, right? I mean, I think it's true that the public are very, very unhappy. I was really struck, Rebecca, by one poll ahead of the elections that suggested 67% of British people think the country is heading in the wrong direction. I mean, if that doesn't tell you that people are not happy and angry, nothing will. But the segment of the population that he captured in this new era of identity politics are the people that voted Brexit because they were very unhappy with the status quo back in 2016, and the segment of the population who think that multicultural multiculturalism hasn't worked, that immigration is too high, and that we should stop bashing Britain over its past. But it's not to say that the other segments of the population aren't unhappy as well. They're just unhappy about slightly different things.
18: And Rob, very briefly, quick word on Wales and Scotland as well. What happened there overnight?
21: Nationalists did brilliantly, pro-independence movements, and that means that the whole constitutional settlement question, the sort of what sticks the United Kingdom together, the union, will be in flux over the coming years. So wherever you look, that's why I say the old order has crumbled or is crumbling, Rebecca.
18: Changing times then for UK politics.
21: Very much so indeed. And anyone who thinks this is entirely temporary should think about the forces driving it. It is deep voter anger, and until that anger goes away, the turbulence, the volatility continues.
18: Good to speak to you. Thanks so much for joining us live. That's our UK political correspondent, Rob Watson. Now, President Trump says both Russia and Ukraine have agreed to a three-day ceasefire, which is believed to have come into effect. It's to coincide with events to mark the victory over Nazi Germany in the Second World War, referred in Russia as the Great Patriotic War. Victory Day in Russia, as it's called, usually involves a huge military parade in Moscow's Red Square. This year, that parade has been scaled back considerably, and Mr. Trump made the ceasefire announcement on social media, adding that the temporary truce would also include exchanging thousands of prisoners from each side. Yuri Sack joins us live. He's a former advisor to the Minister of Defence in Ukraine and is on the line from Kyiv. Sir, welcome to the programme. So Mr. Trump is claiming that he managed to persuade both sides to agree to a truce. Is that your understanding? Was Ukraine keen, or was it planning to attack events in Moscow?
0: Good morning. Well, the talk about the possibility of a ceasefire during these days have been going on for a few days now, and normally Donald Trump seems to be to have a habit of announcing his achievements before they happen. So this time, essentially, the Russians have announced unilaterally the ceasefire. Then Ukraine said, okay, we'll see how it goes. If Russians don't break it, then we'll probably reciprocate. And only after that, Donald Trump announced that ceasefire is something that he was involved in, which, in fact, we don't know what's happening behind the curtains in these talks. And, of course, a representative of Ukraine, the head of the Ukraine's National Security Council, was in Washington, D.C. Yesterday and the day before yesterday. So there were some talks, and our president mentioned them. Mm. The main thing is that the prisoner exchange hopefully will happen. And for us, you know, if Ukraine has to choose, like our president said, if we have to choose between, sending a few drones to the Red Square in Moscow and returning home 1,000 Ukrainians who have been heroically defending our country and have been captured, then, of course, the choice is very obvious for us.
18: Right. I mean, on the issue of Mr. Trump, are you still confident that he is engaged in the situation in Ukraine? Obviously, he's been very involved with the Middle East in recent times. But neither of his two main envoys, Steve Witkoff or Jared Kushner, have ever even visited Kyiv over the past year, while they've been several times to Moscow. What kind of message does that send to Ukraine?
0: It's a shame, and we've said many times that it would most probably help the negotiating process if these two envoys arrived in Kyiv and saw Ukraine with their own eyes and heard the air raid sirens and witnessed what the warlike Ukraine is going through. But and they've been invited on numerous occasions. They never arrived. I don't know, maybe they're afraid, maybe there are other reasons, but the fact that they've visited Moscow more times indicates, you know, that there are some skeptical views here in Ukraine about their priorities or about whose terms they favor, but everybody's at the same time, you know, the skepticism is accompanied always with hope, because it doesn't matter to Ukraine, you know, who likes who. What matters is achieving peace, and if that's what it takes, then fine. But Ukraine understands that, you know, this is, today we're marking the end of the Second World War,
18: yeah.
0: And essentially Ukraine, Russia's aggression against Ukraine is the largest full-scale war since the Second World War. So
18: yeah.
0: It's been more than 4 years now, and it's time to end it.
18: Yuri, good to speak to you. Thank you so much for joining us live from Kyiv. That's Yuri Sak, their former advisor to the Ministry of Defense in Ukraine. Well, meanwhile, the United States is still waiting for a response from Iran on the U.S. peace proposal there. The American Secretary of State, Marco Rubio, said he was expecting it sometime on Friday and that he was hoping the Iranians would make a serious offer, he said. Mr. Rubio went on to criticize Iran's control of the Strait of Hormuz and the Europeans' failure to help the U.S. secure it.
2: The normalizing of their controlling of international waterways is both illegal and it's just something that's unacceptable. And the world has to start asking itself, what is it willing to do if Iran tries to normalize a control of an international waterway? I think that's unacceptable.
18: Well, earlier, Iran's foreign minister Abbas Araghchi accused the United States of opting for a reckless military adventure every time a diplomatic solution is on the table, he said. His comments came after both sides blamed each other for a serious military clash in the Strait of Hormuz on Friday. But Mr. Trump insists that the ceasefire is still intact.
4: They trifled with us today. We blew them away. They trifled. I call that a trifle. I'll let you know when there's no ceasefire. You won't have to know. If there's no ceasefire, you're not going to have to know. You're just going to have to look at one big glow coming out of Iran. And they better sign their agreement fast.
18: Right, that was Mr. Trump speaking yesterday. We're joined live now by Badr Al-Saif, who's assistant professor at Kuwait University. Sir, welcome to the program. First of all, what can you tell us about those skirmishes in the Strait of Hormuz on Friday? How concerning were they?
22: Rebecca, we marked 1 month of the ceasefire yesterday, which was a two-week tenuous ceasefire, and that tenuousness continues on the ground. As you marked and noted on Friday, we've had those skirmishes, and they're just part of a series of attacks that we've been seeing back and forth, including attacks on the Gulf states. We've seen the UAE sustain a few attacks from Iran in the past few days. We've seen the same happen to Kuwait right after the announcement of the ceasefire early April. So this is not a good sign of what's to come. Each side is trying to play for time and trying to change reality on the ground to get the best concessions from the other side, but it could easily slip back into active combat.
18: Yes, I mean, it does seem, though, as if both sides is holding off a complete escalation at this stage. Where are we in those peace negotiations, and what are countries like Kuwait hoping will come out of them?
22: We would like to see talks ongoing. We would like to see a full return to normalcy, and we would like to see a resolution that's comprehensive, clear, and that looks at the interests of all parties in this conflict, including other countries in the region that bore the brunt of the conflict without it being active in it, including the Gulf states. And going back into the cascading of the negotiations, the Iranians want to take it step by step. The Americans want to go at it at once. So we need to find some mechanism that works for the two sides and for the other countries in the region. And Rebecca, let's not forget the role of Israel. Israel has been part of this war with the U.S. against Iran. So we need to also cater to how they're moving about it. And the U.S. needs to apply leverage to ensure that whatever agreement that takes place also includes the restraint that we need from Israel.
18: Good to speak to you. Thank you so much for joining us live there from Kuwait. That's Badr Al-Saif, assistant professor at Kuwait University. Now, thousands of people have taken part in the Palestine Marathon and Half Marathon, which returned to the West Bank city of Bethlehem yesterday after a two-year pause because of restrictions over the Gaza war. The event, which attracted runners and spectators from across the West Bank and overseas, happened in conjunction with a 5K race in Gaza as a fragile ceasefire in the Palestinian territory continues to hold. Wira Davis said this report from Bethlehem.
5: This is the heart of Bethlehem. We're in Manger Square, and this is the 2026 Palestine Marathon. It's the first time they've been able to hold this event for 3 years because of travel restrictions because of the Gaza war. So there's a huge amount of excitement here. Thousands of runners in the marathon, the half marathon, and in the 10K. But even the route of the marathon itself is constrained by the Israeli separation barrier. They have to run several maps in order to complete the full marathon. But I've been speaking to some of the runners and some of the organizers.
6: You see, I'm a smile. They're coming from everywhere to run Palestine Marathon.
5: Etidal Ismail is the director of the Palestine Marathon, and she's particularly proud that this event has been able to take place today.
6: This is focusing our right to move, our right to freedom of movement. Other people, it's easy to move from city to another city to travel, but in Palestine, we have in this right.
5: In any marathon, they talk about hitting the wall, getting through the barrier. But in the Palestine Marathon, it's not just a psychological wall, a psychological barrier. There's a physical wall as well, because the huge concrete Israeli separation barrier is very much part of this course. And here we are at the halfway point, runners coming around this sharp bend, and behind them, the huge concrete barrier that separates Palestine and Bethlehem from Israel. Reem Ali is originally from the Palestinian territories, but she now lives in the US and has come back here especially for this event with her husband. She eventually came second in the women's race.
12: It just means so much to us to be able to do what we love and to move and to show that regardless of what's there, that we can still have fun. We don't have to have barriers to kind of control us in a sense.
5: And here at the crowded finish line in Bethlehem's Manger Square, there are families because there's a family race, there's a 10K. And the key feature of this event is that it coincides with a 5K in Gaza. Now, it's the first time there's been a big social and sporting event there since the start of the devastating war between Hamas and Israel. And of course, the Palestinian economy has been hit hard in recent years. And we haven't seen this many visitors here in Bethlehem, a town so dependent on tourism, for a long time.
18: Mira Davis with that report from Bethlehem there. Now, how's this next story for an instantly large family? A woman in Ethiopia is celebrating giving birth to quintuplets. That's five babies, all conceived naturally and not through in vitro fertilization. Bedria Adam is a farmer in the Harare region, and she and her husband had been trying for a baby for years without success. Now she's given birth by cesarean section to four boys and a girl, all of them healthy and doing really well. So how unusual is a delivery like this? It's a question my colleague Paul Henley put to British midwife and author Leah Hazard.
7: Quintuplets on their own are already a very big deal, but quintuplets that are what we would call spontaneously conceived, so not a result of assisted conception, are extremely unusual.
23: And there's reason to celebrate them all being alive and well.
7: Absolutely. I mean, of course, reason to celebrate when any baby is born alive and well, but multiple pregnancies are even more risky than your standard singleton pregnancy. And the more fetuses a person is carrying, the greater the level of risk. So the fact that all five babies appear to have been born well at a, you know, a decent weight and everyone's doing okay is really fantastic.
23: Why are multiple pregnancies more risky?
7: Well, any pregnancy, even a singleton pregnancy, places a huge physiological burden on the person carrying them. You know, a cardiovascular burden, your immune system changes. It's just a huge challenge for the body. So if you multiply that by five, then you begin to think, you know, wow, this is pretty miraculous for a human to endure this and deliver these children safely. You know, we've evolved generally to have one baby at a time, maybe two, maybe at a stretch three, but five is not something that generally people can do well and survive. So yeah, very unusual.
23: And if you're expecting to give birth to more than one baby because you've had IVF, you often end up in hospital for a long time. You very rarely will carry all those children to term. Just explain how difficult it is.
7: The risk of things like high blood pressure and gestational diabetes goes up the more babies you have. And also, you know, from one baby to the other, we can have things like twin-to-twin transfusion syndrome, which is where one baby will sort of take more nutrition from the other in utero. And so it's difficult to ensure the safety of all the babies and the mother. So with five, yeah, it really does require a lot of careful surveillance and management.
23: These four boys and one girl born in Ethiopia, born to subsistence farmers, they'll probably need to stay in hospital for quite a long time. They're not exactly out of the woods yet, are they?
7: Not at all. It's a really good point. I mean, you know, the media, we love a good news story and the healthy birth of five babies. You think, oh, fantastic, you know, good news and all will be well. But I understand that these babies are all relatively small, which we would expect. We don't know exactly what gestation they were born at, but it's likely, given the weights that have been reported, that they maybe were born anywhere from possibly 30 weeks onwards. So it's likely that all of them will require some degree of neonatal care. I would imagine the mother herself probably needs a fair bit of care and supervision. So yeah, it could still be a long road ahead.
23: No reason not to be happy for now. These parents have been trying for a baby apparently for 12 years without success.
7: Yeah, it's just absolutely phenomenal. I mean, it's like, you know, buses, none for ages, and then five come at once. So it's pretty amazing for her, and I hope she's doing well.
18: That's British midwife Leah Hazard there speaking to Paul Henley. And congratulations to new mum Bedria Adem there and her very large family. Now, here on the BBC, we've been celebrating the 100th birthday of our most famous presenter of all time, the much-beloved broadcaster and natural historian, Sir David Attenborough. He's inspired generations across the globe in understanding the natural world and protecting the environment. Apparently, he wanted a quiet birthday yesterday, but the nation had other ideas and threw a giant party for him last night at the Royal Albert Hall, which included music from his various wildlife programmes, tributes and clips of all his best bits from mountain gorillas to hedgehogs. Our culture editor, Katie Razzle, was there. But if you close your mind. Sitting in the royal box, the 100-year-old was celebrated with a night of orchestral music and performances from musicians who've collaborated on his programmes. Bastille, Sigur Rós. There were highlights from Sir David's 70 years of broadcasting, including his famous encounter with mountain gorillas, and for the world's best-loved nature presenter, a message from the King.
1: I wish you a very happy 100th birthday.
18: In a special film tribute, after an attempt to deliver the King's birthday card is thwarted, it's appropriately left to a relay of furry friends to ensure His Majesty's letter reaches Sir David. The Prince of Wales was there to celebrate Sir David's profound influence.
3: Thank you for your wisdom, your kindness, your dedication, and for reminding us always of the wonder of the world we call home. A very happy 100th birthday.
18: The evening ended with a standing ovation that brought a smiling Sir David to his feet. And the centenarian, who is seen as the voice of nature, was treated to 5,000 rapturous voices belting out a happy birthday. Oh, it really was a good night there in the Royal Albert Hall, and there's all sorts of pictures and other tributes on the BBC website to Sir David Attenborough, who was in the peak of health, I must say, yesterday. Many standing ovations he got there, and he seemed to be enjoying himself, lots of laughs as well. So if you are interested in looking back at his career and some of the most amazing photography from around the world, do go to the BBC website and have a look at that.
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18: Still to come, we'll take a look at Indian politics after that historic win by the nationalist BJP in West Bengal last week in local elections. What does it mean for Prime Minister Modi? The International Booker Prize takes us to Taiwan, and we'll be meeting our panel guests with us for the rest of the program. It's all coming up here on Weekend after the news.
11: BBC News with Govinda Gill. A three-day ceasefire brokered by President Trump between Russia and Ukraine is believed to have broadly come into effect. It was timed to coincide with Russia holding commemorations marking their defeat of Nazi Germany in the Second World War. The British Prime Minister is facing increasing pressure to stand down from within his own Labour Party after it suffered heavy losses in different elections across Britain on Thursday. Keir Starmer has insisted he won't go. Peter Modjar will be sworn in as Hungary's new Prime Minister later after his pro-European Tisza party won a landslide election victory last month. It will bring an end to 16 years of dominance by the outgoing Prime Minister, Viktor Orban. A suspected oil spill covering about 50 square kilometres near Kharg Island, Iran's main oil hub, has been detected on satellite imagery this week. It was not immediately clear what had caused it. A Colombian press freedom organization says a missing journalist has been found dead in a region controlled by rebels and drug traffickers in northwestern Colombia. Mateo Perez Rueda, who covered stories on crime, security, politics and corruption, was last seen on Tuesday. Spanish government ministers and the head of the World Health Organization are due to travel to the island of Tenerife in the Canaries today to prepare for the arrival of a Dutch cruise ship at the centre of an outbreak of hantavirus. The ship is expected to arrive this weekend. Officials in the U.S. state of California say General Motors has agreed to pay nearly $13 million to settle claims it illegally sold motorist data without their knowledge or consent. California's attorney general said GM sold detailed information, including names, addresses, and driving habits. BBC News.
18: You're listening to Weekend Live from the BBC World Service with me, Rebecca Kesby, and it's time to meet our esteemed panel guests with us for the rest of the programme with all their analysis and takes on the day's news. Rachel Kite is here in the studio. She's Special Representative on Climate for the British Government, as well as being a Professor of Climate Policy at the University of Oxford. And Mark McKinnon is here. He's a Canadian foreign correspondent for the Globe and Mail newspaper and online. Welcome both. Thanks very much for coming back to the programme.
10: Nice to be here.
13: Thank you.
18: We've got lots to talk about across the morning, but let's just understand a little bit more about your careers. Rachel, first, you are sort of known as a climate envoy for the UK government. What does that mean, and what do you get up to in that role?
10: Well, this government, when it came into power, appointed myself and I have a twin who's the special representative for nature. And our job is to integrate climate and nature into our foreign policy. So we're on the road most of the time, engaging with the rest of the world and resetting the British relationship with our partners, because we're all in a struggle together to try to combat climate change and try to build resilience in our countries. So outwardly facing, engaging with the rest of the world on this critical agenda.
18: And where have you travelled recently then? What sort of conversations have you been having?
10: I've just come back from the United States and Colombia. In Colombia we were talking about how to transition away from fossil fuels, and I'm about to get on a plane to go to Singapore for meetings around carbon markets, and then eventually to Brazzaville and to the Democratic Republic of Congo, where it's all about protecting that rainforest, because that Congo basin is essential for the climate for the rest of the continent. That's where our food comes from. That's where instability would be a problem for us. And so, yeah, so every continent over the time I've been in office.
18: That sounds very exciting. How does it compare to academia?
10: Well, I mean, the beauty of it is that then I go to the Blavatnik School of Government at Oxford and I talk to the next generation of civil servants, the next generation of government leaders, and I bring what I know into the classroom, but honestly, they teach me almost as much as I teach them.
18: Mm. And Mark, welcome back to the programme. I feel I need to congratulate you on your latest award. I'm sure it's not your first. You've just been awarded the World Press Freedom's Career Achievement Award. Well done to you for that.
13: Thank you. World Press Freedom Canada, but I appreciate it. Thank you.
18: Yeah, no, well, I mean, award-winning journalist. We're very happy to have you. Now, you've reported from all over the world, I know, but for several years you've been based for extended periods in Moscow, in Jerusalem, also in Beijing, I think. How do you rate those cities as a place to live? What would your top tips be?
13: I mean, it's really hard to compare these things because each was a snapshot in time, and when people ask me which one I was fondest of, and it's not a popular answer anymore, but I loved living in Moscow when I was there. I mean, part of that was just age and stage. I was 27 years old. It was the early Putin era, we could now call it, 25 years ago. And but it was a time when Russians were excited to meet a Westerner, where I'd spend sort of every Wednesday night sitting with my Russian friends. I wasn't allowed to speak English. They weren't allowed to speak Russian. We were trying to teach each other and learn from each other. You know, obviously all that's gone. The Russian friends that I had there now all live in London or Miami. Mm.
18: Are you allowed back in the country, or are you one of those
13: who's
18: been banned?
13: No, I'm on the indefinite stop list, as they call it.
18: Right, yeah.
13: Which makes me quite sad. Beijing was the place, I think, where my partner and I were happiest and were planning to stay, but, there the pollution and the police got in the way.
18: Right, okay, quite the combination.
13: Yeah, an asthmatic daughter, and I was told I wouldn't be getting a visa. There's a pattern, I don't get a visa after a few

0: easy, and they're, you know, in Beijing and Shanghai, people are happy to talk to you. But, you know, if you got into the foothills of Tibet or out into Xinjiang, you found the hard edge of the state pretty quickly.
1: Great food, though, in Beijing.
0: Absolutely amazing, yeah.
1: How about Jerusalem? Any good tips on that? They do good food in Jerusalem.
0: They do,
1: too.
0: And you'll notice I left that off the list. I mean, as a absolutely beautiful place, and guests who visited said that was their favorite. Guests who visit us in multiple places, but trying to be a neutral, objective party there didn't win you any friends or fans. And I mean, I was just there a few weeks ago, and it's, if anything, it's gotten harder to. There's less and less appreciation for the role of the international community and for outside observers.
1: Difficult times there. Well, Mark McKinnon and Rachel Kite are with us for the whole program today. There's lots of news to come and also some interesting features. I feel like we should get on with the day's events because there's a lot to discuss. And one of the big political stories this week came in India, where history was made. And this is how TV channels covered the moment.
2: Very warm welcome to all of you in India and around the world tuning in to NDTV. The day is finally here, guys. Results day, the 4th of May. There's a sense of disbelief this morning. As you can see, I'm in my usual...
3: Namaskar! Namaskaram! Namaskar! Vanakkam! Good morning! You're here in the India Today election studio, and we are ready for the big battle for the states. We're up and about early in the morning with the best team of field reporters who have gone to every...
4: Prime Minister Narendra Modi bolstered his standing as India's most popular politician after two well-known opposition leaders were defeated in the state elections. Modi's Bharatiya Janata Party won the eastern Indian state of West Bengal for the first time ever, defeating Mamata Banerjee, India's highest profile female politician. In the southern Indian state of Tamil Nadu, which is also home to Apple's manufacturing plant, actor turned politician defeated the incumbent chief minister, M.K. Stalin. The results are not only significant for the states, but nationally as well, establishing Prime Minister Modi's political clout and popularity. For Modi, the results are a bright spot as he grapples with the fallout from the Iran war. The South Asian nation is dependent...
1: There we go. That was the news in India this week. And I do feel that we need to up our game on the jazzy music here on weekend, because we can't rival that. But as you heard there, Indian Prime Minister Narendra Modi, his nationalist BJP, won the West Bengal state elections for the very first time. So what does this result tell us about the political strength of the BJP and indeed Modi himself? Joining us live on the line now from the Indian capital, Delhi, is veteran journalist, columnist and political commentator Neerja Chowdhury. She's also the author of the book How Prime Ministers Decide. Neerja, welcome to Weekend.
5: Thank you. Thank you for having me.
1: Well, it's our pleasure. Now, talk us through how this historic vote took place then. I mean, was it a win for the BJP, or was it a loss for the All India Trinamool Congress, the opposition party there?
5: I think it was both. There was dissatisfaction against the Trinamool Congress, headed by somebody who's been considered a phenomenon in Indian politics, Mamata Banerjee, who had got the better of the old Congress, the left parties, and had fashioned this instrument without belonging to a political family. And she was ousted by the BJP, for whom winning Bengal was a dream project. And what it has done, you would say these were four states, provinces of India. So how does it matter to the national scene? It does, because it has strengthened the Prime Minister's position once again, Narendra Modi's position once again. And today his party controls 70 to 75% of the land mass of in the states. If you look at the map of India, barring two, three states right at the tip on the north and the states in the south, the entire mass otherwise is of a saffron color,
1: right,
5: suffused with saffron.
1: Yeah,
5: so he's got the He's got the central India, Western India, North India, and Eastern India now. And Bengal was the gateway to that.
1: Because I wanted to ask you about that, because Mr. Modi didn't do as well as he wanted to in the last general election, did he? Made some losses there, lost his majority in Parliament.

0: So is this a bit of a comeback for him now then?
1: Well, yes, this is, I wouldn't say a comeback, because loss of majority is a fact. His reliance on other parties is a fact. Then there have been, you know, voices of dissatisfaction following the Operation Sindoor and the declaration of ceasefire by Mr. Donald Trump, the U.S. president. And, you know, many Indians did not like that. So there have been, you know, voices of dissatisfaction. He's in his third term. But this victory will go to still the disaffection and dissatisfaction. Because if he can win Bengal and retain Assam in the convincing manner in which they have done, mm-hmm. it's a sweep. That shows his popularity is intact.
0: Neerja,
1: and that is a message to his critics here, and I think it'll be a message to his critics beyond India also.
0: Neerja, I want to bring in our panel guests, because I'm sure they've got questions and comments for you. Rachel Kite, was this an election you were watching this week?
2: Yeah, no, actually, yes, because internationally, and hello, Neerja, you know, the external impression of Modi is especially in my field of work, this leader who is driving this sort of revolution in India's energy system, the most incredible move towards renewable energy, a very complicated story with coal, and then obviously over the last few weeks managing a very complicated situation in the war, balancing relationships with China, Russia, the United States and Europe, very badly hit by the closure of the Strait of Hormuz. So he's seen as a sort of a bit of a green guru, but of course there are other things that counterbalance that, you know, my question really is around, you said that it was both a vote for Modi but also a vote against Mamata Banerjee in West Bengal. I mean, it's interesting to see there is an anti-incumbency going on at the moment, so was that part of it? But also, as I understand it, there is this sort of narrative around Hindu nationalism, and obviously in Bengal with a very mixed population, how much did that come to the fore? So we have one view of him internationally as sort of a hero on this sort of climate side of things, but it's more of a mixed bag domestically. And I just wondered what the issues were that people were coming to the polls with.
0: Neerja.
1: Yes. Now, I would say, you know, both Bengal, which BJP has wrested, and Tamil Nadu, where the incumbent government was shown the door, and there is active Vijay, a newbie party that has won, but just short of a majority, and they're in the process of cobbling together a government, but is unprecedented again. You know, two factors have worked. There is a aspirational revolution going on in the country, and it's the youth of the country and women who right. have been decisive in the outcome in both states. And women today are the most aspirational group in India, and they are no longer satisfied with, they want welfarism, freebies, but there are regional identity issues, which Mamata Banerjee focused on, Bengali nationalism, but they want to go beyond that. They now want jobs and they want better economic opportunities. So that is the Generation Z
0: right.
1: that fueled this, in many ways, fueled these two victories. And therefore, the challenges before the BJP are going to be huge. You know, the one burning issue that's going to come again and again to the fore in the coming months and years is the creation of jobs. And of course, there are other major concerns, you know, like climate change and environment, with the, you know, 98 of the hottest city out of 100
0: yeah.
1: of the hottest cities in the world are located in India.
0: Mark,
1: so those are the mega issues.
0: Yeah,
1: but
0: it's a
1: overall
0: huge
1: jobs and economic opportunity.
0: As in so many countries in the world. Mark, I mean, India is massive. It's the biggest democracy in the world. And yet, you know, we're seeing fewer elements of diversity in the political scene there.
3: Yeah, I was going to ask you, Neerja, just, you know, I often look at Modi as one of these characters that's been with us for a long time now. You know, I'm thinking of Tayyip Recep Erdogan in Turkey, Bibi Netanyahu in Israel. We could make a list, you know, and this applies to Donald Trump as well. These are democracies do you think, but you know, are these characters going to go when the time comes? Do you think that we're going to have Mr. Modi with us for a while yet?
1: Well, we'll see. You know, 2029 elections are going to be very important. But it is, you know, while the Congress party, the major opposition party in the country, has won the state of Kerala this time, so that has made them smile. But they did not manage to wrest power from the BJP in Assam, where they had a chance. So the state of the opposition and its ability to be a match to Narendra Modi's BJP is another big issue that this election has thrown up yet once again. The health of the opposition and its ability to mount a challenge. Mm. Now, will Mr. Modi be around in 2029? We don't know yet. Too early to say. Because, you know, things change very rapidly. What happens in the Gulf War, for instance, is going to impact India as other countries of the world. There's not everything is under the government's control. But certainly the health of the opposition has raised questions. And it's not a happy thing if it becomes a one-party India.
0: Very good to speak to you, Nirja Chowdhury. Thank you so much for coming on there. Really big story in India today and told very nicely by you. Thank you for joining us. Coming up in London in the next couple of weeks, the International Booker Prize will be awarded. This is for the best book to have been translated into English in the past year, and the almost $70,000 prize is shared equally between the writer and the translator. Previous winners, like South Korea's Han Kang, have gone on to win the Nobel Prize for Literature. Well, as is tradition here at Weekend, we're lucky enough to speak to all those on the shortlist, and today's book takes us to Taiwan. One in the 1930s. Taiwan Travelogue is written by Yang Shangzhu and was translated by Lin King. In a nutshell, it's a slow-burning love story between two women. The character of Chizuku, who's a Japanese writer who sailed to Taiwan to write a series of travel pieces about the island. Her guide is Chizuru, and they explore the island together. There are hints of a developing romance between them and an absolute passion for Taiwan's food. Here's a taster.
4: Beginning with the translucent meatballs, she ate one of each. Then she went for round two, and then round three. She sipped some soup, ate some pickled vegetables, then went for round four, then five, then six. My jaw dropped. Somehow maintaining both speed and grace, Chi Chang cleared her entire plate of meatballs.
0: Just a flavour there of some of the mouth-watering descriptions of food in Taiwan Travelogue, read by the actor Kay Alexander. But while this novel is full of light-hearted moments and romance, it is set in a turbulent time in Taiwanese history. The country was under Japanese colonial rule at the time, having also been under Chinese colonial rule before that. The Second Sino-Japanese War was in full swing. World War II was imminent. So the book meditates really on the politics of translation as well as an exploration of Taiwan's own history and culture. So when I spoke to writer Yang Shangzhu and translator Lin King, I began by asking Shangzhu why she decided to set this novel in the 30s.
5: Long story short, even though it's a period of time of roughly 100 years ago, for modern day Taiwanese, it is actually quite distant. And therefore, I want to share my point of view and talk more about a story of that time. There was about 70, 80 years that we couldn't talk about the Japanese rule time or learn more about what happened during the Japanese war. And therefore, I think we're at a good time point right now to talk about what happened during the Japanese rule. That's why I decided to use that time period for the main time and backbone of this story.
0: I mean, it is a travelogue, a fun sort of travel book. There's a lot of references to food, which we'll come back to in just a moment. But it is set in this period, as you say, where Taiwanese culture seems to be under pressure from the Japanese rule, and then obviously Chinese influences as well. Taiwanese indigenous culture particularly seems to be suppressed. There's quite a lot of references to class in the book as well. Why was that interesting for you as a writer?
5: From a writer point of view, because I come from a lower class, and therefore class as a topic has always been a focal point for my writing. And then another point I want to mention is that since we're talking about Japanese rule time, of course, we'll have to mention the colony or the colonized and the mainlander, the colonizer. These two different classes are essential to that time period. And it's a topic that we could not avoid.
0: Lynn, let me come to you for a moment. The other element to this story is it is a bit of a brain teaser, isn't it? Because it's kind of set as a retranslation of a fictional original book. Then the translator in the book is a central character. The whole concept of translation seems really important between the different languages. And you are the translator of the book. How did all of that sit with you?
6: Yeah, it was what drew me to the book initially. She chose to be a pretend translator in order to provide all this context around this story. For an actual translator looking at this, this is such a rare opportunity. The fact that it was set in 1938, the fact that the original text was written in Mandarin, but we understand as readers that everything that they're speaking would have been in Japanese or in Daiki or Taiwanese Hokkien. And so we had to make the choice to be, you know, really anachronistic and bring in Mandarin to the story, or stick with the pronunciations that they would have used at the time. We chose to stick with historical accuracy, which makes it a really, I think, really challenging read. What the story illustrates and what Taiwanese history over the past 100 years really illustrates is we have had so many rulers over time. We began with Spanish, Portuguese, Dutch. Eventually we came to Chinese migrants in the south of China, and then the Japanese, and then the Republic of China government after losing the Chinese Civil War to the Chinese Communist Party, coming to Taiwan and enforcing the system that we see now. I think that really compact layering of history and of languages, because with each regime came a different linguistic standard, that really is something that we try to evoke through the text itself. And I'm amazed every day that readers continue to decipher this book and understand all those layers and still be able to appreciate the quite fun and romantic story that runs throughout.
0: Shangzi, the food is absolutely central to this book, this sort of adventure into the different flavors of Taiwan. Why did you want to draw attention to that? And what is the significance of the food? It almost takes on a character of itself.
5: So what I've been trying to convey in the story through food, as I mentioned before, is that I want Taiwanese readers or Taiwanese people nowadays to look back into that lost period of time where we haven't been able to discuss the lost history of either our grandparents or our parents. So why I want to talk about food is because whatever is on our dining table is a depiction of our past history. So when we talk about food, we're also talking about the historical factors and what it leads to who we are today. And it also, there's a connection to what's so-called Taiwanese consciousness.
0: Lynn, just on the subject of food, I mean, it's sort of woven all the way through nearly every page. When you were translating this, was that an issue for you? Because I think you were translating this during COVID, where you couldn't even go anywhere or try out any different foods at the time.
6: I was trapped in New York during COVID, so there really was no way to access a lot of the food. Luckily for me, I grew up in Taiwan and I know sort of the basic genome of Taiwanese food and could imagine, based on Shuang's very detailed descriptions, what things would have tasted like, what the textures would have been. But it was a big challenge for sure.
0: That was Lin King, translator of Taiwan Travelogue, written by the author Yang Shangzi, who we also heard from there. Just listening to that, our panel guests, Mark McKinnon and Rachel Kite, what did you make of that, Mark? I mean, Taiwan, there's so much struggle for its own sort of identity, with everybody laying claim on it for so many years. It's actually quite nice to see things from a Taiwanese perspective.
3: Absolutely. And you know, the choice of 1938 as a, you know, as a setting is obviously intentional, but because that's sort of the moment when it's sort of the struggle between. When I visited Taiwan, I was struck by the idea that they were sort of embracing Japanese culture, and almost as a defense against the hegemony coming from Beijing, from mainland China.
0: Yeah.
3: And even though Japan was previously their colonial ruler, now it almost seems as a form of protection. So this is, I think, part of what she's trying to get at is by setting this story of translations from Japanese to Mandarin in 1938 is sort of, you know, that's where the history of this new Taiwanese identity begins.
0: Yes, and of course, with hindsight, we know that so many Chinese nationalists ended up going to Taiwan after World War II as well. So she was saying that that's, you know, all part of the book, really, looking at it from this point of view. We've got another one coming from the International Booker Prize tomorrow, so make sure you stay tuned for that. That one's from Brazil, I think. Stay with us, lots more to come from Weekend.
7: Warmer this weekend, our next significant rain chance Monday, your Radio IQ forecast. A clear start this evening, but then a few more clouds will try to work into the region early Saturday morning, low temperatures in the mid-40s and lower 50s. A mix of sun and clouds across the region Saturday, an isolated shower or storm possible, fairly breezy with highs in the upper 60s to 78 for Roanoke, Lynchburg, Danville, and Richmond. Some sunshine for Sunday, a small chance of a shower or storm later in the day.
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0: BBC World Service at 6 hours GMT. This is Weekend with Rebecca Kesby. Today, a temporary ceasefire between Ukraine and Russia is believed to have come into effect as Russia is set to hold its annual Victory Day parade in Moscow.
9: Ukraine has to choose between sending a few drones to the Red Square in Moscow and returning home 1,000 Ukrainians who have been heroically defending our country and have been captured. And of course, the choice is very obvious.
0: Russia's inclusion has caused controversy at the world's most prestigious art festival in Venice.
10: No Russia here! No Russia here!
0: Plus, after last month's historic elections in Hungary, the new prime minister gets sworn in today, and the lucrative world of kidfluencing on social media. But what are the concerns and dangers of putting your kids online? It's all coming up here on Weekend.
11: BBC News with Moira Alderson. A three-day ceasefire brokered by President Trump between Russia and Ukraine is believed to have come into effect. It was due to start on Saturday when Russia holds commemorations marking the defeat of Nazi Germany in the Second World War. From Moscow, Steve Rosenberg reports.
12: Russia and Ukraine will carry out an exchange of prisoners, 1,000 from each side. The start of the ceasefire coincides with the May 9th holiday in Russia, the annual commemoration of the defeat of Nazi Germany. This year's Victory Day parade in Moscow has been scaled back. Unlike in previous years, there'll be no display of military hardware. The Russian authorities had feared that Ukraine would try to attack the parade. To make Russia look weak, President Zelensky issued a decree permitting a parade in Moscow.
11: The British Prime Minister Keir Starmer is facing increasing pressure to stand down from within his own Labour Party after it suffered major losses in different elections across Britain on Thursday. More than 20 of his own MPs have publicly called for him to resign or set a timetable to do so. Sir Keir has insisted he won't go. In English local elections, both Labour and Britain's other main party, the Conservatives, lost heavily. Harry Farley is in Downing Street.
13: I think if you're sat in the building behind me, the picture is pretty bleak. But the one silver lining that you have is that there aren't any really significant names, any senior ministers, for example, among that tally calling for the Prime Minister to go. There was a coordinated push last night for cabinet ministers to rally round the Prime Minister.
11: The Hungarian politician Peter Modjo will be sworn in as the country's new prime minister later after his pro-European Tisza party won a landslide election victory last month. It'll bring an end to a long period of dominance by Viktor Orban, who's been Hungary's prime minister for 16 years. From Budapest, Nick Thorpe has this report.
14: The contrast between the incoming and outgoing prime ministers and their parties is remarkable. Peter Magyar founded his Tisza party just 2 years ago. 141 Tisza party deputies will be sworn in today. None have political experience. Viktor Orban founded Fidesz 38 years ago and ran the country as prime minister for 20 of those. Peter Magyar promises a change of system, the return of checks and balances, democratic controls, and the creation of what he calls a more humane and efficient country.
11: A suspected oil spill covering around 50 square kilometres near Karg Island, Iran's main oil hub, has been detected on satellite imagery this week. It was not immediately clear what had caused the suspected slick off the island's west coast. Karg Island has Iran's largest oil terminal, oil pipeline, storage tanks and related infrastructure. World News from the BBC. A Colombian press freedom organization says a journalist who'd been missing for days has been found dead in a region controlled by rebels and drug traffickers in northwestern Colombia. Mateo Perez Rueda, who covered stories on crime, security, politics and corruption, was last seen on Tuesday in the rural municipality of Briceño. The 25-year-old who travelled there to report on violence ahead of elections later this month. Spanish government ministers and the head of the World Health Organization are due to travel to the island of Tenerife in the Canaries to prepare for the arrival of a Dutch cruise ship at the center of an outbreak of hantavirus. The MV Hondius is expected to arrive this weekend. Guy Hedgeco is in Tenerife.
15: We're told that it's going to anchor out to sea and then passengers will undergo testing. If passengers are given the all clear, then they will be brought ashore on a smaller motorboat. And they'll only come ashore, we're told, when a plane will be ready to take them back to their own countries. Now, should anyone have symptoms or test positive or need medical treatment, they would be taken to a local hospital. But as far as we understand it, there is no one at the moment who would need that kind of treatment.
11: Guy Hedgeco reporting. Officials in the U.S. state of California say General Motors has agreed to pay nearly $13 million to settle claims it illegally sold motorist data without their knowledge or consent. The data came from a subscription-based communication system owned by GM, which provides roadside assistance and navigation services. Mexico's president, Claudia Sheinbaum, has entered a row caused by the country's education ministry announcing plans to end the school year early due to the Football World Cup and high summer temperatures. Following angry reactions from parents and teachers' unions, Ms. Sheinbaum said the ministry's decision wasn't final. BBC News.
0: It's 6:06 GMT. This is Weekend Live from the BBC World Service with me, Rebecca Kesby, and our panel guests with us for the whole programme today. Mark McKinnon is here. He's a Canadian foreign correspondent for The Globe and Mail newspaper and online. And Rachel Kite is here too, special representative on climate for the British government, as well as being a professor of climate policy at the University of Oxford. Lots more to come from them. First this hour, though, let's go to Russia, because because it's Victory Day in Russia, the moment the country commemorates the victory over Nazi Germany in World War II, known in Russia as the Great Patriotic War. It's usually accompanied by a huge military parade on Moscow's Red Square. This year, though, it's been scaled back considerably, and we'll be getting the latest from Moscow later in the programme when events get underway. But President Trump announced on social media that both Russia and Ukraine have agreed to a three-day ceasefire, which is believed to have come into effect to coincide with Victory Day events. Mr. Trump also added that there would be a prisoner exchange as well. And earlier, I spoke to Yuri Sack, who's a former advisor to the Minister of Defense in Ukraine. And I asked him, did Ukraine need to be persuaded by Mr. Trump to agree to this ceasefire?
9: Well, the talk about the possibility of a ceasefire during these days have been going on for a few days now, and normally Donald Trump seems to have a habit of announcing his achievements before they happen. So this time, essentially, the Russians have announced unilaterally the ceasefire. Then Ukraine said, okay, we'll see how it goes. If Russians don't break it, then we'll probably reciprocate. And only after that, Donald Trump announced that ceasefire is something that he was involved in, which, in fact, we don't know what's happening behind the curtains in these talks. And of course, a representative of Ukraine, the head of the Ukraine's National Security Council, was in Washington, D.C. Yesterday and the day before yesterday. So there were some talks, and our president mentioned them. Mm. But look, the main thing is that the prisoner exchange hopefully will happen. And for us, if Ukraine has to choose, like our president said, if we have to choose between sending a few drones to the Red Square in Moscow and returning home 1,000 Ukrainians who have been heroically defending our country and have been captured, then of course the choice is very obvious for us.
0: Right. I mean, on the issue of Mr. Trump, are you still confident that he is engaged in the situation in Ukraine? Obviously, he's been very involved with the Middle East in recent times, but neither of his two main envoys, Steve Witkoff or Jared Kushner, have ever even visited Kyiv over the past year, while they've been several times to Moscow. What kind of message does that send to Ukraine?
9: It's a shame, and we've said many times that it would most probably help the negotiating process if these two envoys arrived in Kyiv and saw Ukraine with their own eyes and heard the air raid sirens and witnessed what the warlike Ukraine is going through. But they've been invited on numerous occasions. They never arrived. I don't know, maybe they're afraid, maybe there are other reasons, but the fact that they've visited Moscow more times indicates that there are some skeptical views here in Ukraine about their priorities or about whose terms they favor. But everybody's at the same time, the skepticism is accompanied always with hope, because it doesn't matter to Ukraine, who likes who. What matters is achieving peace. And if that's what it takes, then fine. But Ukraine understands that, this today we're marking the end of the Second World War.
0: Yeah.
9: And essentially, Russia's aggression against Ukraine is the largest full-scale war since the Second World War. So
0: yeah,
9: it's been more than 4 years now, and it's time to end it.
0: That's Yuri Sack, former advisor to the Minister of Defense in Ukraine, speaking to us from Kyiv earlier. Next, we're off to Italy because the Venice Biennale, the world's largest contemporary art exhibition, opens to the public today. It takes place every 2 years in the city and has been the focus of protests before. This year, though, there have already been several protests. And last week, the entire international jury resigned in protest over the inclusion of work from Russia and Israel.
10: No Russia here! No Russia here!
0: some of the protests there from outside the Russian pavilion earlier this week. The pavilion was open for a preview, but it's now been closed to the public. Let's cross live to the BBC's Michael McKenzie, who joins us from Venice. Michael, let's start with the issue of Russia, because it's dividing opinion, making a lot of people angry. Talk us through their presence or absence at this year's Biennale.
16: Yes, Rebecca, yes, it's one of those defining stories here this year, and it's just escalated in the last couple of days. There's been a major development. The entire international jury of the Venice Biennale has resigned. That followed a dispute around whether countries with leaders who are facing charges at the International Criminal Court should be excluded from the main awards. That decision would have effectively singled out Russia and Israel, and it's created a huge debate here about politics, art, and censorship. In response, organizers have reversed course, and now all national pavilions are now eligible again. So instead of the traditional jury decision, awards will be decided by a public vote later this year. So even before you've stepped into the exhibition, there's a real sense that this Biennale is much more about global politics than it is about art.
0: Indeed. And Michael, I think you managed to get into the Russian pavilion when it was open. What was the exhibition like?
16: Yes, well, I went in yesterday. Now, the Russian pavilion is called The Tree is Rooted in the Sky. Now, once you walk through, you see like a 10-foot tree, lots of flower displays, sort of like, think like a florist. That's sort of what the installations were. And then when you go through, you go into a kind of a dance floor, and they've got a DJ pumping house music. Mm-hmm. And then as you go up to the second floor, you're offered free complimentary alcoholic drinks.
0: And is this tension, these protests, I mean, is it showing up in the art elsewhere?
16: Well, yes, it's kind of everywhere, but often more in more subtle ways. A lot of the work here is dealing with identity, power, displacement, questions about who gets to tell their stories and whose voices are heard. And there's also, and that's where someone like Zanzibar-born British artist Labina Hamid is important. Representing Britain, the Turner Prize winner puts a very concept of belonging under the microscope. Her work has long challenged how history, particularly black history, is represented. I asked her what she thought of the controversy.
17: Well, I think that art is a really good place to have these discussions, you know. It brings out some of those issues, and it allows, in a way, a sort of safe space for people to talk across those issues. And so I think, in a way, the Biennale is a bit like the world. It's a bit disjointed, dysfunctional, but many of us are here, and I think it's a good place to talk about this stuff.
16: Now, what she's doing there is really powerful. Her exhibition, Preceding History, Testing Translation, explores the nature of belonging and how to make home in places outside our roots. And that idea of visibility and voice is something you see across the Biennale this year, especially at a time when there's so much debate about exclusion and representation.
0: Yeah, I think you also managed to catch up with Anish Kapoor, didn't you? He's an Indian-born British sculptor.
16: Yes, I did. Now, Anish Kapoor's work is very different stylistically, more abstract, but it still taps into those same big ideas and perceptions of how we understand the world around us. He told me, you know, being in Venice when he was a young artist at 35 changed his life.
18: The Biennale is very important in a sense because it gives voice to an artist. When I represented Britain all those years ago, I was an Indian citizen living in the UK, and what mattered was that I was an artist working in the UK. And when I came and showed my work here, for the first time ever, people told me what I was doing. I didn't have to tell them what I was doing. And that was a huge, if you like, shift in perception. And that, I hope, is what's important for artists. In a sense, I was 35 years old. So in a sense, it was taking out, sorry, and bringing and returning in other ways. It was a huge boost to my confidence and the possibilities that it gave me as a young artist.
16: What's interesting here is even though his work isn't directly political, it still connects to the broader conversation about the need to be seen and belong.
0: And so, Mike, how do you assess the mood around the art festival? Obviously, it's open to the public now.
16: Yes, well, it's been pretty intense, I'm not going to lie. But, you know, there's a real energy here, but also a sense of debate and tension. They've got artists, curators and visitors all engaging with these big questions, not just about art, but about fairness, censorship and global responsibility. And the decision to move the awards to the public vote is really interesting because it opens things up, but it also raises new questions about how art should be judged and by whom.
0: Lovely to speak to you, Mike. Thank you so much for joining us live from the Venice Biennale there. That's the BBC's Michael McKenzie. And that festival is open to the public as of today. Quick reminder of our main headlines this hour. Britain's Prime Minister Keir Starmer is facing increasing calls to step aside after his Labour Party suffered bruising electoral defeats over the past couple of days. And Hungary's incoming Prime Minister Péter Magyar will be sworn in today, heralding a radical shift in the country's direction after 16 years dominated by Viktor Orban. We'll be returning to that story later. Next to a growing industry, apparently worth millions of dollars, it's called kidfluencing. That's child online influencers posting content on social media platforms like YouTube. Very often it's the parents of children who are posting the videos and pictures of their kids in their daily lives. Sometimes it's funny or cute moments, but it could be anything, including tantrums or milestones in a child's life. And while it may make some people a lot of money, critics are saying it risks exploiting children and potentially harming them. Journalist Fortessa Latifi has just written a book about it called Like, Follow, Subscribe, Influencer Kids and the Cost of a Childhood Online. I asked her first, how lucrative is this industry?
19: I mean, it's fascinating. The top strata of mom influencers and family vloggers are making millions of dollars a year. When you have a certain number of subscribers on YouTube, you get paid per view, and the same is true on TikTok. So they're getting paid straight from the platforms, and then they're getting obviously brand deals where, you know, they're making advertisements for a certain kind of diaper or a certain kind of water bottle.
0: And what kind of audience is watching this? Why is it so popular?
19: You know, I think it divides into three different kinds of people that are watching it. So it's other mothers who are watching because they ostensibly want some kind of tip or they want like inspiration. And then there are a lot of kids who watch it. In my book, I talk to kids who have not had the best home lives. And so they watch this content because it makes them feel like it is possible to have a great family. And then, of course, there are the less savory people who watch it. So predators.
0: Okay, we'll talk more about that in a moment, but typically what kind of videos are people posting?
19: Yeah, I mean, it's really kind of mundane stuff. It's just get ready with me for the day with my five kids or watch me make dinner for my kids. Or there's like challenges. So sometimes they'll do, you know, whatever challenge is trendy at the time.
0: So Fortessa, I've actually been speaking to one person you mentioned in the book. This is Rosanna Burgos. She's better known as Mama B online, and she's been telling me how she got into vlogging like this.
20: Well, we had different scripts, like people loved relationship stuff. And so usually we had this dead husband walking where my husband would say something stupid. I would kill him. He'd end up in a coffin. And people loved that. And then there was, you know, my daughter was very much a very strong figure, which she has always been. It's natural what comes out on the camera, who she is behind the scenes. And my son has always been very soft. He's very introspective. And people love that too, the fact that, you know, he was a very sweet boy.
0: So at its peak, how many viewers would you have?
20: We're talking, I think, on YouTube, at our peak, we were at like 10 to 12 million followers.
0: Wow.
20: Instagram, almost 2 million.
0: You became a millionaire, I think, doing this. Am I right in saying that?
20: Absolutely.
0: I mean, you did have concerns, though. There's a lot of criticism from some people that this could be exploitative of children or that it could in some way put them in harm's way.
20: I mean, it can be harmful without structure, but it can also be beautiful when done responsibly. There's moments that you just don't share. like when girls get their periods or stuff like that. Whereas we would ask our children all the time, like, are you guys okay with this? Do you want to stop? If anything, I was the one who wanted to stop because it was a lot for me to be able to share, but with limits.
0: Right. But,
20: and I think that that's the problem, is a lot of parents are not doing that.
0: I suppose the thing is, though, Rosanna, when it is so lucrative and there is so much money to be made, that could tempt some parents to ignore some of the warning signals, couldn't it?
20: Absolutely. I mean, it would be hypocritical for me to say that there aren't dangers involved and that children can't meaningfully consent to a digital footprint that follows them for the rest of their life. And that's where responsibility comes in. This is only going to get worse if someone doesn't step in and do something about it.
0: That was Rosanna Burgos there, better known as Mama B online. And still with us, Fortessa Latifi, journalist and author of the book Like, Follow, Subscribe. Fortessa, quite interesting to hear Rosanna talking there about some of the concerns. What are some of the worst examples you came across of parents perhaps not being very responsible in terms of what they put online?
19: I was surprised by how intimate some of the content that I watched was. I mean, I watched kids get potty trained. I watched young people shave their legs for the first time. I watched kids get the sex talk or say goodbye to their grandparents' casket. I mean, it was really intimate stuff.
0: Right. And I guess with that kind of material, you're bound to be concerned about who might be interested in that, including possibly predatory people.
19: Yeah, I mean, I think what really shocked me was that they would get comments or they would get messages, you know, sexualizing their children, and it didn't seem to change the way that they showed up online. They kind of felt like, well, let's not let one rotten apple spoil the bunch.
0: I mean, are the parents cognizant of this being in any way exploitative of their children?
19: You know, they are having those conversations and they're worried about it, but they tend to have this attitude that there are other people who are exploiting their children, but not them.
0: What kind of protection is there for children in this situation?
19: So there's only 5 states in the United States that have laws pertaining to the rights of influencer children, and those are largely related to the profits that they make. So it says that if you make this much money, then this percentage has to be set aside for the child, but it doesn't have to do with privacy or consent or working hours.
0: I suppose the truth is, though, as you've said, because there's so much money to be made, that then does is tempting for families to focus on that and not necessarily on the welfare of their children.
19: Yeah, or I think, you know, they're able to kind of justify it and say, I'm able to give my kid a life that they would never have otherwise. And so let's focus on that as opposed to, you know, the potential risks.
0: Journalist Fortessa Latifi there. Right, Rachel Kite, Mark McKinnon, what do we think of this? You're both parents, I think. Are you tempted to try and make money out of your kids online?
2: No, I mean, as a parent, I was sort of horrified by this story because to live your life online, you don't know what, I mean, I think one of the commentators said, you know, there's no meaningful consent to a digital passport, but we don't know what it does to the kid to have their life unfold online. And then, you know, they reach adulthood, they reach majority, and suddenly, you know, the intimacy of their childhood has been online. We don't know what the consequences of that are psychologically or socially going forward. We already know employers will mine your social media history. We know that immigration authorities do that. So, but to take that, I mean, I've sort of come off social media a lot when I entered public life, but, you know, was very careful to put images of my kids up. I mean, it's always, you know, just to take an image and say, oh, it was a cute moment, but then sort of realised that that would live with them, and so dialed that all the way back while I was on social media. So, yeah, I was, I think we just don't know what the lasting impact of this is on the way in which we interact with each other, and we're going to find that out with this generation. We're kind of experimenting.
0: Mark?
3: I mean, far from being a producer, I'm trying to convince the father of a teenage girl, and trying to almost nudge her towards being something of a consumer. Somehow, there's always a counterculture, right? I grew up in sort of the MTV generation. There was always teenagers who were opted out of that. And for whatever reason, my daughter and her friend have sort of opted out of social media and AI to almost an extent where I'm sort of nudging her to, you have to answer those messages on your phone. And I'm online more than she is. So it's me telling her and her friends, you know, there's a new Olivia Rodrigo album coming out. And I think that, you know, obviously that's a risk, you know, especially with things like AI, the world's changing, and I'm trying to convince my partner and I are trying to convince her, you know, you can't just ignore these things.
0: Though that she's a bit different.
3: And there were always the kids who chose to be different and didn't want to be part of the mainstream, and I guess from what I see, and, you know, of course no parent fully knows what their teenagers are up to, you know, from where I sit, it seems to be a conscious opting out by at least some of her cohort.
0: It also does seem, though, to your point, Rachel, you know, we don't know what's going to happen in the future, how people may look back, whether there's informed consent, whether you can, you know, give your consent when you're so young. But also, I mean, it does tend to lead to children getting used to being observed or performing or thinking they have to be entertaining to make mum and dad happy. I mean, what's that doing psychologically to children?
2: Yeah, I mean, it reminded me when I was reading the stories about the book of, in the US, you know, student athletes, right? So the amount of money that can be made off the athletic potential of your kid. And I just think that that's into a territory which is very difficult to navigate by the parents. Obviously, there are economic reasons to try to milk that for all you can, you know, for the stability of that child's sort of economic future. But I think we're also living in a world where these social media companies have almost no responsibility, that they're not, there's no legislation or regulation around them. Most of them are US-based, and I think that this is, you know, such an important issue and not really something that's being discussed globally for global firms. It's just appearing in different ways in different countries.
0: And Mark, it is difficult, isn't it? Because it is global, different governments have different viewpoints on it.
3: Absolutely. And yeah, I mean, that's as you know, what we've been saying, it's the fact that what you do as a teenager, what your parents do as a teenager, will last online and can be not just employers, but, you know, someday when you're, if you end up living in a different country or wanting to visit a different country, what, you know, ended up on your social media platform when you were 11, 12, 16 is something that will be accessible to future employers, but also future governments and authoritarian ones that may have placed restrictions on you for something you did when or your parents did when you were 12.
0: Yeah, and who's watching? That would be my big question. but anyway, we must leave it there. We're heading to the news up next.
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0: Still to come, after last month's historic elections in Hungary, the new Prime Minister gets sworn in today. So what's on the priority list for the new government? We'll hear from a new cabinet minister. Also, the rise in migrants trying to cross the English Channel in small boats, and the science behind a mega tsunami in a remote fjord in Alaska. It's all coming up on Weekend after the news.
11: BBC News with Moira Alderson. A three-day ceasefire brokered by President Trump between Russia and Ukraine appears to have broadly come into effect. It's beginning on a day when Russia holds commemorations marking the defeat of Nazi Germany in the Second World War. Prime Minister Keir Starmer is facing increasing calls to step aside after his Labour Party suffered bruising electoral defeats across Britain on Thursday. More than 20 of his own MPs have publicly called for him to resign or set a timetable to do so. Sir Keir has insisted he won't go. Peter Modjor will be sworn in as Hungary's new Prime Minister later after his pro-European Tisza party won a landslide election victory last month. It'll bring an end to 16 years of dominance by the outgoing Prime Minister Viktor Orban. Syria has arrested two high-profile senior military officers from the era of the ousted President Bashar al-Assad. One is accused of involvement in a notorious chemical attack on a Damascus suburb. A suspected oil spill covering about 50 square kilometres near Iran's main oil hub, Karg Island, has been detected on satellite imagery this week. It was not immediately clear what had caused the suspected slick off the island's west coast. Spanish government ministers and the head of the World Health Organization are due to travel to the island of Tenerife in the Canaries today to prepare for the arrival of a Dutch cruise ship at the center of an outbreak of hantavirus. The ship is expected to arrive this weekend. Mexico's president has entered a row caused by the country's education ministry, proposing ending the school year early because of the Football World Cup and extreme heat. Following angry reactions from parents and teachers' unions, Claudia Sheinbaum said the country's ministry's decision wasn't final. On Thursday, the ministry said the school year would be cut by an entire month. BBC News.
0: Hello, you're listening to Weekend Live from the BBC World Service in London with me, Rebecca Kesby, and our panel guests. Of course, it wouldn't be Weekend without panel guests. With us in the studio today, Rachel Kite is here, Special Representative on Climate for the British Government, and Mark McKinnon, Canadian Foreign Correspondent for the Globe and Mail newspaper. We're going to cross straight to Hungary now, because after last month's historic election in the country, today the new Parliament is meeting for its inaugural session. The leader of the winning Tisza party, Peter Modjor, will be sworn in as the new Prime Minister. He replaces Viktor Orban, who was, of course, in power for the past 16 years with his nationalist Fidesz party. Record numbers turned out to vote, clearly wanting a change. So can the new government deliver? Let's cross live to the BBC's Nick Thorpe, who I'm told is joining us from the steps of the Parliament building in Budapest. Nick, the new government's got a lot to do.
4: It does indeed have a lot to do. Good morning, Rebecca. I'm standing in the morning sun in front of the Hungarian Parliament. Later this morning, all 199 MPs, deputies of Parliament, will be sworn in here, including 141, astonishingly, from the Tisza party. That's more than a two-thirds majority, and this from a party which didn't exist 2 years ago. Enormous task to do. I spoke to Zoltán Tár. He will be the Minister for Social Relations and Culture in the new government. And I asked him, first of all, what will be the first priorities of his
5: government? The first priority is to set up the government. And this is actually quite a task. The previous government practically gave up on governing. There are many, many unsettled issues, as well as a lot of tension within the various institutions of the government, as well as there are quite a list of issues which have not been dealt with properly. That means that we are facing a huge deficit. We are preparing various legal steps in order to fulfill the requirements to unfreeze the EU funds. This is the most important thing, because time is very pressing. And the second most important thing in conjunction with that, actually, is to recreate the rule of law mechanisms so that the state can start to function properly.
6: The Orbán government went on a spending spree. How bankrupt is Hungary today?
5: The situation is devastating. We are afraid that there are many, at the moment, unseen obligations which we need to understand and accommodate. So we are ready to face with a very grim situation. But at the moment, we just don't know the severity of this economic situation.
6: Do you have a comment on what's going on with the outgoing government?
5: They practically fall into chaos, and that means that this so far very orderly Fidesz rule is collapsing before our eyes. But I think we must be very clear that we cannot be misled by this. So there are evil things which have happened in the past 15, 16 years. Some tears and some very emotional statements will not change that. And everything has to be clearly and in a legally sound manner has to be investigated and evaluated. So I would say we are not going for punishment. We need to look into the consequences. You will hear, I mean, you have heard from Peter Magyar that we are going to set up various new institutions to deal with the actions of the outgoing government in a legally sound manner, as well as we would like to get rid of the phantoms of the past in every aspect. We respect the rule of law, and we need to speed it up. We need to be more structured about it, and also we need to see how this can be done in a way that those investigations are effective and won't take forever to finish. We don't want to deal with this for decades. We have to be persistent as well as very focused and very much concentrated on legal balance here, and then we should move on, because we need to look forward and we need to move forward. But in order to move forward, we need to somehow settle the deeds and actions of the recent past.

0: think, you know, some people are portraying Peter Mudyar as a sort of mini Orban and expecting some similarities. I mean, he's certainly a, you know, a national figure, a centre-right figure. In a way, he's coming from where Viktor Orban started when in his first government between 1998 and 2002. So he's very much a conservative figure, but the alliance, the Tisza party, which he's sort of cobbled together and swept to victory, I think it's a pretty broad church. There are people from with strong environmental credentials, strong sort of social credentials, well, even left-wing credentials, as well as a lot of solid, you know, more centre-right conservative figures. Also, interestingly, for the past 2 years, he's been touring the country, giving speeches, sometimes 3 or 4 speeches a day. So we, I think that the country, this was the key to his success, but it also gave us a sense of just who he is and how different he is or could be from Viktor Orban.
1: Yeah, I mean, it is such a historic moment for the country, isn't it? Just briefly, were you surprised that Mr. Orban did step down and concede defeat so quickly and without protest on election night?
0: There had been lots of scenarios. There were worries about false flag operations. There were worries about Russian interference. There were worries that if it had been a close result, that all kinds of contestation of the results might have taken place. But I think as we were watching the results come in on the evening, first of all, they declared pretty much rural districts in Western Hungary, very much the Fidesz, Viktor Orban strongholds. And as we realized that some of those were falling rapidly to the Tisza party, or Fidesz were doing much less well than had been expected, even in their heartlands, I think Mr. Orban, in a way, faced up to the reality that he saw unfolding. Clearly, the party also had its own internal polling, and he stepped down pretty gracefully, actually. Yeah. It was a surprise for everyone.
1: Nick, I want to bring in our panel guest. Mark McKinnon is here, and also Rachel Kite. And Rachel, I think now's the time to just mention that you know Viktor Orban, don't you?
2: Well, new, yes. So in the 80s, when he created Fidesz, which was then, you know, very much a liberal entity, I was involved in international youth politics. And so, yeah, we watched him, and many people like me have watched him steadily track from a liberal internationalist into, you know, a reasonably right-wing populist and a different view of democracy over his lifetime. But yeah, we were youth activists together.
1: That's fascinating detail there. Mark, Nick mentioned, obviously, this election was watched very carefully from the Kremlin because Russia's always had quite a lot of involvement in Hungary. How do you think they'll be taking this election win for the other side?
3: I mean, I'll be interested to hear Nick's thoughts on this, but, you know, obviously Orban was basically considered by Russia to be their asset inside the European Union and NATO for the last 15 plus years. But they're also very pragmatic in these circumstances. I mean, when obviously they were heavily invested in Bashar al-Assad's regime in Syria, and when that fell, you know, Russia quickly pivoted to sort of trying to show its usefulness to the new government of Ahmed al-Sharaa. So I assume they'll be reaching out to Mr. Magyar, trying to find common ground, trying to preserve what they can of that relationship. What's your take on this, Nick?
0: Well, Mark, yes. I mean, as you say, Viktor Orban personally and this government, his government was a key asset, you know, in the EU, in NATO, for the Russians. So, hence all these kind of theories that they couldn't afford to lose him. But of course, you know, they couldn't do very much against the will of just the sheer, you know, he won by 54%, he's got 70% of seats in the parliament. So I agree that it will be a pragmatic relationship just to help, you know, on the whole issue of Ukraine, for example. Even the outgoing government decided last week there'd been a very dramatic seizure of 2 armored vehicles carrying Ukrainian money from a bank, Ukrainian bank, across from Austria, across Hungarian territory to Ukraine. Those were basically intercepted by anti-terror commandos under the control of Viktor Orban's government. And the money, gold bullion, $82 million worth of cash, was intercepted before the election in the campaign. And that was all quite

0: quietly returned to Ukraine last week. So that was already a sign that maybe, you know, there was nothing untoward about that convoy of vehicles, and that it was only part of Viktor Orban's campaign, really, to please Russia in the run-up to this election. Quite an astonishing development.
1: Mm. If I could just follow on with that, I mean, in Ukraine, I think there's a lot of concern. You know, they are aware of Mr. Magyar's sort of Fidesz background. I mean, are you expecting that he'll be more pro-Ukrainian or just less obstructionist than Viktor Orban when it comes to relations with Kyiv and sort of providing support to Ukraine?
0: I think he'll be less obstructionist, but I think he'll also be open to a good working relationship with Volodymyr Zelensky. When the children's hospital a couple of years ago was hit, at the time when Viktor Orban was traveling to Moscow, Peter Magyar got on a train and went straight to Kyiv, taking humanitarian aid from Hungary to that children's hospital in Kyiv. So that's the kind of person he is. I think he will be pragmatic, and he'll be looking certainly for a better relationship. A lot better relationship with Zelensky than Viktor Orban had.
2: Rachel, I mentioned how the Kremlin was looking at this election. The EU was all over it as well. There were great celebrations in Brussels when the result came through. What's the EU going to want to get out of the new government?
3: Well, I think in particular, there was a systematic obstruction by Orban of the sort of energy policy. So constantly delaying and vetoing decisions around pivoting away from Russian fossil fuel imports. So I think that Peter Magyar has sort of indicated that he wants a 2035 deadline for ending the dependence on Russian fuel. Obviously, Brussels wants that sooner than that, but obviously this is all in the backdrop of this current oil crisis.
2: Mm.
3: But there is, as I understand it, you know, a new relationship with Brussels opens up the possibility of unfreezing all kinds of frozen assets, which Hungary will need for its own energy transition. Orban, interestingly, was, you know, very anti-wind energy, which has something else he shares in common with President Trump. But they're also locked in, Hungary is locked into Russian nuclear technology, and that's going to be difficult to unwind. But I mean, maybe to ask our man on the ground, I mean, how much the energy conversation is pretty critical now, because the cost of imports are so high. I mean, how quickly do you think the Tisza party can reset the relationship with Brussels?
2: Nick?
0: Well, Rachel, no, it's a good question, and it's a huge one, really. I think what we're going to see is something like the Czech government did a couple of years ago, which is to wean Hungary faster than they would otherwise off that dependence on Russian oil and gas. There is already another pipeline going to the coast of Croatia through which LNG can be shipped from different countries in the world, from Kazakhstan, from the United States, from Algeria. And that pipeline is being used at the moment, but not used very much.
2: Mm.
0: And certainly one of the ways that Hungary can diversify will be to put more oil through that particular pipeline. And Peter Magyar is already working on his relationship with the Croatian government. Viktor Orban had a notoriously bad relationship with the Croats, and as a result of that, I think there's, you know, various options. Also, French nuclear fuel potentially for that Russian-built nuclear power station in Hungary.
2: Very briefly, Nick, it's all going on behind you. We can hear it. You're obviously right there where it's happening. What's the timeline? When are we expecting all the inaugurations of the Prime Minister and all the other cabinet ministers?
0: Yeah, all through the morning, so starting at 10 local time, 9 your time in London, all the new 199 MPs will be sworn into office. Then early afternoon, we'll have the election of Peter Magyar as Prime Minister. He'll take the oath of office, and then the party starts out here in the square. And you can already hear on the banks of the river, you can already hear the sound systems being prepared, and we're expecting big crowds. What they've built, a celebration of freedom and democracy.
2: And I'm sure you'll be there with them reporting for us. Nick, thank you so much for joining us live there from Budapest, the BBC's Nick Thorpe. Now, the UK government is expected to publish in the coming hours figures showing that the number of migrants who've reached the UK illegally by crossing the English Channel in small boats over the past 8 years or so has hit 200,000. The Home Office recently agreed a £600 million deal with France aimed at preventing crossings and says more boats are being stopped. But despite those efforts, the numbers of people making the journey has continued to rise in recent years. James Waterhouse has this report.
4: The town of Middlekerk represents a step change. When you cross the border on the northern coast from France into Belgium, it's an affluent area. There are beach-facing, glass-panelled flats. And the locals here are facing a problem that really is new to them. Small boat migrant crossings. At around 30, the recent spike may be small, but on the sand dunes, it's clear. The West Flanders Deputy Police Chief, Christian de Ridder, is keen to nip it in the bud.
5: We have to stop them before they get to the UK, and we have to find a way to stop them on the water. If we could put on a naval barrier so they don't get into French water, everything will stop.
4: You just have to look at the past 8 years across the border towards Dunkirk to see it's not that simple. The French have always been concerned about safety when it comes to intercepting small boats at sea. At least 29 people lost their lives last year. Jean-Marie de Decker is the mayor here, and it's obvious he's constantly greeting and waving to people as we meet in the main square. The British pay France hundreds of millions of pounds to try and stop small boat crossings and are now in negotiations with Belgium.
6: We don't need that. We need a change of the law. We need a change of the law in Great Britain. We need a change of the law here in Europe, also in Belgium. Then it will stop.
4: Standing on the border, it feels like on the Belgium side, they've been caught out. There are question marks over whether the police are equipped for a protracted battle with people smuggling gangs. And the communities here are not used to seeing migrants running through the night and boarding small boats. Unlike, as I pivot to the left, the French just over there. It's lunchtime at the biggest migrant camp near Dunkirk, and tellingly, there are fewer people compared with previous visits. The reason is the weather forecast for early tomorrow morning. Low winds and calm seas. So that means most people here, we've seen them along the roadside, have been taking their life jackets and gathering further towards the coastline. Aras, a Kurdish man who lives in Turkey, has made 7 unsuccessful attempts to cross.
7: It's getting harder, harder, harder. I'm not giving up until I cross.
4: But you are entering the UK, or trying to, illegally.
7: Yeah.
4: And it is for a country to decide who comes in and who can't.
7: Sir, I'm not coming in for benefits. I tried my best to come in right away.
4: Outside of the camp, we saw a large group of people with life jackets queuing at a bus stop. So we're going to follow the bus and see where it heads. Okay. Should we keep a bit of distance, not to antagonise? They're flooding out of this bus at a bus stop in the town of Gravelin. We're looking at a few dozen people carrying life rafts, belongings wrapped in clothing, blankets around their shoulders, presumably following instructions. We return to the area at 4 a.m. The police are going through the sand dunes. It's pitch black still, no sunrise, and they are looking for any signs of people gathering to launch. You see how it's a game of cat and mouse over such a huge area, but clearly high tide is due in an hour and a half or so at 6 a.m. You can see the Coast Guard ships just out to sea. The authorities here are expecting something. Then reports of a boat launch 10 kilometers towards Calais. We head there, where it emerges not everyone made it on board. We were too far away to get here in time.
8: quite hard to watch. There are people being treated for exposure to the cold. There are covered in foil blankets, there are crying children, a mother there is limping quite badly. And closer to the water, there are now belongings strewn across the beach, jackets, children's clothes. You're aware of the political pressure surrounding the issue of illegal migration, but what continues to unfold along this coastline is tragedy.
2: BBC's James Waterhouse with that report. Time for our regular Saturday convo about science on Weekend Now with the BBC's Roland Pease, science writer and broadcaster. Roland, today you're here to tell us about a new report that's been examining a mega tsunami in a remote fjord in Alaska last year. Tell us about it.
9: Well, unfortunately, no one was killed in it. But first of all, just imagine this long, narrow fjord, slightly winding, 50 kilometres long, just over a kilometre wide, and mountain peaks either side towering up to 2,000 metres. And now, just listen to this recording. So this is the seismic activity that was going on at the time on one of those peaks, sped up so that you can hear it in the hours before the tsunami. Each click is a small quake as the rock cracks, fractures, accelerates, and then, if you caught that, that was 160 million tons of rock face collapsing down from a kilometre up into the water, into the fjord. It was a minute in real life, but that was squeezed down to under a second there.
2: Wow. And was it that impact then that caused the tsunami?
9: Yeah, so that just sort of piles into the water down underneath. The first thing it did was to push the water up, as a landslide expert Dan Sugar told me, right up on the opposite side of the fjord wall.
10: The water really has nowhere to go but up when it hits the opposite fjord wall, which is only a kilometer or so away. And so as that water is squeezed between these very steep, very high fjord walls, the water wave that was triggered could rise up to a dizzying height above the sea surface. 481 meters. It's mind-boggling.
9: And they know all that because when they went there, all the vegetation, the trees, the scrub and everything has been stripped off that mountainside right up to that height. But immediately afterwards, the wall of water then raced down the fjord towards the sea. It was still 100 metres high, probably racing at something like 250 kilometres an hour. Again, just scraping everything off the walls all the way down the fjord.
2: It's absolutely terrifying, Roland. I mean, luckily, as you say, no one was injured or harmed. I guess that's just because it's in such a remote location, though.
9: Absolutely. No one lives there, remote, but it's also very beautiful. So they actually do get tourists going there. There were some kayakers camped near the mouth of the fjord. They had some kit washed away, but fortunately they weren't affected. There was also a cruise ship waiting to go into the fjord that saw the tail end of the churn, as it were, of this tsunami. But Dan Sugar said that that's the scary part of all this, because three or four cruise ships actually go into the fjord every day in the summer. Some then with up to 6,000 passengers, and some smaller vessels actually go right up to the glacier wall halfway up this, well, basically where this landslide actually happened. So they want to see the glacier wall. Just imagine if the timing had been different when that rockfall happened.
2: Doesn't bear thinking about. I mean, what are the scientists saying? Do they know what caused the initial rock slide then that caused all this?
9: And that's where it becomes really interesting, climate change, which you might think sounds unlikely. But as I just mentioned, there's a fjord, a glacier in this fjord. So where it's not water, it's glacier. But that glacier has been rapidly retreating over recent decades. If you'd gone to this place just a year ago, the foot of that slope had ice pressed up it, glacier ice sort of basically reinforcing the base of these cliffs. But when that melted over the summer, it released the sort of the forces holding up the fjord wall, and then gravity did its thing, triggering the climate. And for what it's worth, there are other examples. There's a very similar story in Greenland in 2023, and another one about 10 years ago, again, in Alaska. So that's, I think, why people are worried about what could come.
2: Yeah, Rachel, I mean, it does sound worrying, doesn't it, this?
3: Yeah, I mean, I think glacier retreats and ice melt causing landslides is a concern for anybody in the Andes, anybody in the Himalayas, as well as the Arctic. And it brings up this question of early warning. I think we now know, and scientifically with technology, we can warn people earlier, but then you've got to know what to do once you've got the warning. But there's still a third of the world's population has no effective access to what we call multi-hazard early warning. And so, yeah, we were just lucky last summer that there were no cruise ships in that fjord, but as we see this happening in other mountain systems, we're going to need to be able to protect people and with warning, and then with what they should do once they get the warning.
2: And briefly, Mark, I mean, we've seen what damaged tsunamis can do.
1: Yeah, I happen to have covered the aftermath of the 2011 tsunami in Japan, and a very advanced society with all the early warnings, but when nature sort of tears through entire cities like that, it's absolutely devastating and shocking to see.
2: She takes over. Nature's in charge. Thank you, Roland Pease, for joining us with that story. And stay with us, because there's lots more to come from Rachel Kite and Mark McKinnon here on Weekend.
11: Warmer this weekend, our next significant rain chance Monday, your Radio IQ forecast. A clear start this evening, but then a few more clouds will try to work into the region early Saturday morning. Low temperatures in the mid-40s and lower 50s. A mix of sun and clouds across the region Saturday. An isolated shower or storm possible. Fairly breezy with highs in the upper 60s to 78 for Roanoke, Lynchburg, Danville, and Richmond. Some sunshine for Sunday. A small chance of a shower or storm later in the day.
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2: BBC World Service, it's 7 hours GMT. This is Weekend with Rebecca Kesby. Today, there's a temporary ceasefire between Ukraine and Russia as Moscow is about to hold its annual Victory Day parade in Red Square, but the usual military hardware will not be on display.
13: Everything's been scaled back, and that's because in the run-up to Victory Day, into the parade, Russia has been concerned that the parade could be targeted by Ukraine.
2: Also, Mexico's school children are getting an extra 40 days off this summer as their country hosts the World Cup, but many parents aren't happy with that plan.
14: I don't know what I'm going to do, because I need to see patients, but I need to see my children too.
2: Plus 100 years of David Attenborough on planet Earth, and heavy metal. It's not just loud noise, the enduring and global appeal of Iron Maiden. First, the news.
15: BBC News with Moira Alderson. A three-day ceasefire brokered by President Trump between Russia and Ukraine is believed to have come into effect. It was due to start on Saturday when Russia holds commemorations marking the defeat of Nazi Germany. From Moscow, Steve Rosenberg reports.
16: Russia and Ukraine will carry out an exchange of prisoners, 1,000 from each side. The start of the ceasefire coincides with the May 9th holiday in Russia, the annual commemoration of the defeat of Nazi Germany. This year's Victory Day parade in Moscow has been scaled back. Unlike in previous years, there'll be no display of military hardware. The Russian authorities had feared that Ukraine would try to attack the parade. To make Russia look weak, President Zelensky issued a decree permitting a parade in Moscow.
15: The British Prime Minister, Keir Starmer, is facing increasing pressure to stand down from within his own Labour Party after it suffered major losses in different elections across Britain on Thursday. More than 20 of his own MPs have publicly called for him to resign or set a timetable to do so. Sir Keir has insisted he won't go. In English local elections, both Labour and Britain's other main party, the Conservatives, lost heavily. Professor John Curtis covered the election for the BBC.
17: We've got five parties within a 10-point range. British politics is fragmented. The traditional Conservative and Labour duopoly is now facing a very significant, substantial challenge. But for the incumbent party in particular, for Labour, it does now require them to think quite seriously about how they get out of the very substantial difficulties that they now find themselves in.
15: The Hungarian politician Peter Modjo will be sworn in as the country's new prime minister later, after his pro-European Tisza party won a landslide election victory last month. It'll bring an end to a long period of dominance by Viktor Orban, who's been Hungary's prime minister for 16 straight years. Our correspondent Nick Thorpe is in Budapest.
18: To give you a sense of what a big change this is, none of the 141 Tisza party deputies, MPs, have ever been politicians before. So this is really a party which has emerged in the last 2 years, built from the grassroots up. And Fidesz, the party, Viktor Orban's party, which have dominated Hungarian politics for the past 16 years and much of the last 38 years, they are reduced to only 52 seats in parliament. So a massive change.
15: The Syrian government has announced the arrest of two high-profile senior military officers from the era of the ousted President Bashar al-Assad. The Interior Ministry said Chadal Ahmed Dayoub was the head of an Air Force intelligence in Deraa, the birthplace of the Syrian uprising. The ministry said a second brigadier was also arrested, accusing him of acts of repression against Syrians during the civil war. World News from the BBC. Spanish government ministers and the head of the World Health Organization are due to travel to the island of Tenerife in the Canaries today to prepare for the arrival of a Dutch cruise ship at the center of an outbreak of hantavirus. The MV Hondius is expected to arrive this weekend, having sailed from Cape Verde. Laura Fernandez has been sworn in as president of Costa Rica in front of her supporters at the National Stadium in the capital, San Jose. The 39-year-old right-wing leader has pledged to continue the political movement of her predecessor, Rodrigo Chavez, who's been appointed to a ministerial role in the new government. Ms. Fernandez becomes the latest leader to be voted into office in Latin America, promising to combat drug-related violence. In her inauguration speech, Ms. Fernandez had this message.
19: Costarricenses, la reforma que necesitamos.
20: Costa Ricans, the reform we need is profound, and we are going to drive it forward. And without fear, without hesitation, with determination, I will soon inaugurate a mega prison.
15: Police in Sri Lanka say a senior Buddhist monk has been arrested on suspicion of sexually abusing an 11-year-old girl. Pelagama Hemarathana was detained in Colombo. The 71-year-old is the most senior Buddhist cleric accused of such an offence. There have been several cases of clergy abusing children in Sri Lanka. The alleged abuse is said to have taken place 4 years ago at a temple where he served as chief priest. Officials in the U.S. state of California say General Motors has agreed to pay nearly $13 million to settle claims it illegally sold motorist data without their knowledge or consent. The data came from a subscription-based communication system owned by GM, which provides roadside assistance and navigation services. California's attorney general said GM sold detailed information, including names, addresses, GPS locations, and driving habits. BBC News.
2: It's 7.06 GMT. This is Weekend Live from the BBC World Service with me, Rebecca Kesby, and our guests on the programme today. Mark McKinnon is here, Canadian foreign correspondent for the Globe and Mail newspaper, and Rachel Kite is with us in the studio, special representative on climate for the British government, as well as being a professor of climate policy at the University of Oxford. Let's head straight to Russia this hour, where the annual Victory Day commemorations are getting underway, marking the Allied victory over Nazi Germany back in World War II. It's known as the Great Patriotic War in Russia. Usually, there's an enormous military parade through Red Square, often showcasing the very latest Russian military hardware. But it's been scaled right back this year, we're told, for security concerns and fears that Ukraine might try to disrupt the events. But President Trump has announced on social media that he's personally brokered a three-day ceasefire between Ukraine and Russia, which is believed to have come into effect now. Both countries accused each other of violating separate ceasefires in the lead-up to today's events. It is just about getting underway now. We can see pictures here in the studio of the parade. Earlier, we caught up with our Russia editor, Steve Rosenberg, who is there, and he told us how things will be different this year.
0: Well, I think the parade today is going to feel very different from the kind of Victory Day parades I've seen before in previous years on Red Square. Yes, there'll be lots of soldiers marching across the square, but what we won't see are the tanks, the ballistic missiles, the rocket launchers, all the sort of military hardware that usually Moscow puts on show on May the 9th to sort of flex its muscles and project power on the world stage. Everything's been scaled back, and that's because in the run-up to Victory Day and to the parade, Russia has been concerned that the parade could be targeted by Ukraine. And so fewer guests have been invited, fewer journalists have been allowed to be on Red Square. Everything's been scaled down. Having said that, on the eve of the parade, Donald Trump proposed a three-day ceasefire to Russia and Ukraine. Both Moscow and Kiev, it seems, have agreed to that. And from what we're hearing, President Zelensky says that Ukraine will not be targeting Red Square. If that is the case, then that will come as a big relief, I think, to the Russian authorities and to President Putin, who will be on Red Square. He's expected, as normal, to make a speech. We don't know what he's going to say, but the whole event today is going to be shorter than in previous years.
21: Слава народу победителю! С праздником! С днем великой победы! Ура!

0: the Soviet victory over Nazi Germany in World War II really is the foundation stone of the kind of Russian national idea that Vladimir Putin has shaped in recent years. So, you know, the basis of Putinism, if you like, is to project power. Victory in 1945 was taken by the Kremlin as the cornerstone of this national idea or national ideology. So when you scale back on Victory Day, when you leave out the tanks and you leave out the military hardware, that sort of sends the kind of message that the Kremlin doesn't really want to send to a domestic audience and to a global audience. And some people might perceive that as an embarrassment, as a sign of weakness. Now, I was reading some of the Russian papers earlier this week. They've been trying to make the point that, well, doesn't matter that we haven't got any tanks or missiles on display. In previous years, if you go back maybe 20 years or into Soviet times, there were very few Victory Day parades, actually, on May the 9th. However, I think, you know, chatting to Russians in the run-up to the parade, some people were surprised that there's going to be no big military display today, no hardware. One person said to me, well, I can understand, you know, in the current circumstances, security concerns. However, it shows that we're frightened of something, she told me, and that's not a good look.
1: That's our Russia editor, Steve Rosenberg, speaking to us a short time ago before the ceremony kicked off, and we heard some sound effects as we were hearing from him there. They were from last year. This is what it sounds like this year. This is all live coming from Red Square in Moscow at the moment.
2: Здравствуйте, товарищи!
1: There we go. So you can hear there thousands of troops. They're all looking very smart. But Mark McKinnon, this is very different, isn't it? There's a lot of personnel, but no hardware at all. And you've reported from these events in the past.
3: Yeah, it is very clear the differences. You know, anyone who's watched one of these on television is used to seeing sort of these giant intercontinental ballistic missile launchers and tanks rolling across the cobblestones here. And this year, you know, we're seeing the defense minister and the head of the army riding in some Soviet-era limousines right now. And behind them will be, you know, the goose-stepping soldiers of previous years. But, you know, as Steve's report sort of suggested, what's really, you know, hard to understate here is how important Putin and the Kremlin have made Victory Day. It really is, as one analyst I spoke to this week called it, a secular Easter in Russia. It is sort of the most important holiday. You know, with the possible exception of New Year's Eve, you could have a debate there. But in terms of like the central, you know, what is Putinism? What does he represent? They didn't have an ideology, so they glommed on to, well, we're the people who beat the Nazis, and therefore we're the good guys. And you know, to you know, 60, 80 years later, to be afraid to sort of display your hardware because of what was perceived as tiny Ukraine and their drones is, you know, a David and Goliath story, absolutely.
1: So what does it tell us then that we're not seeing the hardware, which in years gone by, I mean, right back to the 80s, was intended to be really intimidating? Does this look intimidating to you?
3: This is not intimidating, and even a year ago, they were able to parade their troops and tanks, or the tanks and their missiles on Red Square. But there's been a series of long-range Ukrainian drone attacks, increasingly accurate, increasingly getting through Russia's air defenses, which, you know, they have to cover the entire country. You know, I'm not a military expert, but, what, you know, before the ceasefire was declared, my bet, you know, privately had been that all of Russia's air defenses would be gathered around the capital and we'd see some very successful Ukrainian drone strikes elsewhere. This ceasefire must, you know, for 72 hours or however long it lasts, will be very welcome in Ukraine. They get 3 days off of the air raid sirens, etc., in Kyiv. But for Putin, he really needed this ceasefire even more desperately, because this, like I said, this event is so important for him, and I think it was getting to the point where perhaps he was afraid to stand on Red Square.
1: Well, that's really interesting, isn't it? I mean, briefly, there have been reports that his own security is at risk. I mean, surely it is from Ukraine, but I mean, what does that tell us that we're even hearing those stories now?
3: Absolutely, and he's, you know, there's been this leaked European intelligence document that I've seen, which, you know, refers to escalated paranoid security precautions being taken by, you know, by his chefs. Even his chefs and his bodyguards are under surveillance right now. Mm. So that's a level of paranoia.
1: This is a good moment. Here is President Putin addressing the crowd. Let's just listen. Actually, that's not President Putin, I don't think, but he is on the stage there just meeting the defense minister. And it's the defense minister we can hear now. Handshake there, and President Putin takes to the stage. Should we stick with this for a little bit just to hear the opening remarks? I don't know how good your Russian is these days, Mark. You may be able to tell us what he's saying.
3: I don't know if you want live translation here.
1: No pressure.
4: Дорогие граждане России, дорогие ветераны, товарищи солдаты и матросы, сержанты и старшины, мичманы и прапорщики, товарищи офицеры, генералы и адмиралы.
3: At this point, he's just sort of greeting everyone there, addressing the veterans, the comrades, soldiers, etc. Just the opening remarks here, congratulating them on the victory day.
1: He's looking pretty serious. We've got a Russian speaker on the team today, so we're going to keep across this. And if he says anything controversial or very important, we shall certainly come back to it, Mark. But thank you for that spontaneous translation. Yeah, very good. We'll keep watching that for you there here on Weekend. Now then, one of the big concerns of the current crisis over the Strait of Hormuz is the fertilizer. Around one third of the world's fertilizer, or at least its component chemicals, normally comes through the Strait, and farmers all over the world depend on it. There are fears that if the war and the blockage continues, we could be facing a food shortage time bomb. It is planting season in the Northern Hemisphere, which grows at least 60% of the world's staple crops. And if those crops aren't planted, or they don't yield well, it could affect everybody with shortages and higher prices. So is it a moment to reconsider our dependency on chemical fertilizers? Well, the Indian state of Sikkim in the northeast, bordering Nepal, is the first state to switch entirely to organic farming. The initiative started over two decades ago, and by about 2016, the whole state was certified as 100% organic. Dr. Sundar Anbalagan leads the Sikkim Organic Farming Development Agency, and he told me how they did it.
5: We provided the farmers with infrastructure for producing their own on-farm inputs. So we provided them with vermicompost pits, rural compost pits, and maybe azolla ponds, and so on and so forth to the farmers.
1: So you involve the whole community then as well, which is also positive.
5: Yes. So this was not just a farmer's engagement. So everybody was involved.
1: And normal households as well, just normal families also being involved.
5: Yes.
1: I mean, there are some challenges with organic farming, though, isn't there? I mean, there's normally slightly lower yields, I think. Often it does take up a bit more land, because I suppose you have to make up for the loss in yield. Sikkim is also quite lucky with its climate, because it does have good rainfall as well. For other areas that are more arid or dry, would that be a difficulty? Or maybe an area that doesn't have the land to devote to farming?
5: Yeah, this has been a point of debate, that organic farming yields less and it requires more area to produce the same quantum. This has been an issue, but of course there are yield penalties in certain cases, maybe, but that is not major. But over a period of time, it stabilizes, and in certain areas the yield has been close to the conventional yields.
1: And what kind of crops does it lend itself to?
5: We cultivate a lot of crops like cereals, pulses, oil seeds, fruits, vegetables, spices. We grow almost all the crops, but in limited quantities, because our state is very small and we allocate areas for various crops. we do not get sufficient area for growing in huge quantities.
1: Why was organic farming such a priority for Sikkim? Was it because of the health benefits or because you didn't want to be dependent on chemical fertilizer? What was the instigation for it?
5: So the decision for going organic was not a single reason. So one was the health benefits that the government wanted to provide to the citizens. The other was to conserve biodiversity of the state. You must be aware that Sikkim falls under one of the biodiversity hotspots of the world. So we want to conserve the biodiversity. And Sikkim was one of the pioneering states that came up with so many green initiatives. So the decision flows from those requirements.
1: So the current crisis in the Middle East, the Strait of Hormuz, is making a lot of governments actually think about their dependency on chemical fertilizer. What advice would you have for any other administrations thinking about going down this road? And what kind of political commitment does it take to scale up this a project like this?
5: See, our experience has been based on long-term interventions. It was not something achieved over a year or two. It took almost two decades for us to reach where we are. So that tells us that it's a long-term planning and political will has to be there. At the same time, engage all the stakeholders, not just farmers.
1: And as I mentioned earlier, Sikkim does enjoy a temperate climate, good rainfall. Is this kind of farming possible in drier areas that don't have the natural advantage that Sikkim does?
5: Yes, of course. This is going to be advantageous to those areas that are maybe drier or that use very limited inputs. Yes, it is possible.
1: And that was Dr. Sundar Anbalagan there, who leads the Sikkim Organic Farming Development Agency. Rachel Kite, listening to that as climate envoy, of course, for the UK government. I mean, it's such a positive story, isn't it? And it does show what is possible if the political will is there.
6: Yeah, absolutely. But I think that the key in what Sikkim did is that they took a long-term perspective, right? So it's a long view. And that the crisis that we're now living through, there are no short-term solutions to this. And so we're finding now that a number of countries are, it's a compound crisis. So the urea and the other feedstock that they need for fertilizers is stuck in the Strait of Hormuz. There are no fertilizer stockpiles, no country stockpiles fertilizer. That's probably one of the things that we need to do going forward.
1: Right.
6: Also, the gas supplies are affected. And so for countries that need the gas for their own domestic production, they're sort of hit twice. And so Sri Lanka, Bangladesh, India, Egypt, Pakistan, Ethiopia, Kenya are really in very difficult positions. And of course, it's the planting season now as well. So that leads to food insecurity. And then, of course, some of these countries are debt stressed as well. So, you know, you have a fertilizer price spike that leads to greater food impact, import bills that leads to domestic subsidies, so you're spending more. That leads you to a greater current account deficit. That puts you in trouble with the IMF. That then gives you foreign exchange problems,
1: right.
6: And that makes your debt stress go up. So I think that the short term, there are no short term solutions. So you've got to build up your stockpiles. That's the lesson, should have been learned in 2022 when Russia invaded Ukraine, where we had a similar problem. And then over the medium term, diversify your supply away from Strait of Hormuz. Nigeria is the sort of gold standard here because Aliko Dangote, their great industrialist, built a fertilizer plant back in 2022. And they are doing very well at the moment because they're able to supply Brazil and other countries. And then over the long term, can we go to green ammonia, low carbon ammonia, and then eventually to biofertilizers using nitrogen fixing microbes? But you've got to plan for that.
1: That's right. And I mean, as we mentioned, you know, people are talking about this being a ticking time bomb.
6: Yep.
1: And we've seen in the past what food insecurity does. There have been all sorts of riots and political instability linked directly to food insecurity in recent years. Is there something internationally that other countries that maybe won't be as badly affected can do to help those countries that will be most impacted?
6: So first of all, there is a sort of recipe for how to not make it worse. And so the international community, from the World Trade Organization to the IMF and the World Bank, will be urging countries not to put export restrictions on. So the tendency is to like, okay, I want to keep whatever I've got. But that just makes the supply even more disrupted to countries that import all of, like countries like Egypt and Jordan import all of the wheat for their bread. And if bread prices go up, you have people out on the street. So no export restrictions. And then, you know, I think that there needs to be packages of financial support to countries so that they can access the food stocks that they need as they go through food crisis. So we kind of know how to respond, but it's going to be a global crisis much larger than the one we had in 2022 when Russia invaded Ukraine.
1: But briefly, ending on a positive note, I mean, Sikkim does show us how it's possible if there's a will and a way, and even as he said, our expert there, in hostile environments.
6: Yeah, so we have to pivot away from our dependency on fossil fuels, not just for electricity and heating and cooling and everything, but also because of the role that they play in our food security.
1: Rachel, thank you so much. While we've been discussing that, the events go on in Moscow. I think we can fade up a little bit of the sound. There was some lovely music happening and is now finished. But Mark McKinnon has been listening to that while we were talking. What did Mr. Putin say? Anything interesting?
3: I could have told you before what he was going to say, and it wouldn't have been too different. He said what he says almost every year, which is to draw this parallel between fighting the Nazis in the Second World War and the war in Ukraine, which has obviously been a canard since the start, the idea that there's somehow liberating Ukraine from a fascism that doesn't exist. As close as he came to addressing the obvious shortfalls on display in this year's parade, was he was referring to, you know, Russia as a country of victors, and, you know, we are, you know, which I think was sort of trying to rally national morale. We're going to win this war,
1: right?
3: Even though it clearly doesn't feel like it at the moment.
1: And how did you think he looked from a body language point of view? Because, I mean, he likes to kind of arrive at these parades with a lot of kind of chutzpah, doesn't he? Did he carry that off today?
3: I mean, to me, he looked like he always looked, which is, you know, in this way he's looked for the 25 years I've been interacting with him and covering him, a lot more Botox and he didn't say there was no obvious limp. He looked vigorous. He looked like Vladimir Putin.
1: And it definitely was him, not a stand-in.
3: I believe so. I've never been I'm sure that they take incredible security precautions, but he looked like the same Putin I've been in the room with many years ago.
1: I mean, I don't know whether you've been watching this, Rachel, at all, and the fact that, you know, they've had this this ceasefire, because it does seem as if the security is an issue. I mean, what we have seen in recent months is the Ukrainians attacking much further into Russia than they have been doing. And, some Russian civilians, I think, have been killed. And there's certainly been a lot of criticism about attacks on the oil, which has caused environmental damage, some have said, inside Russia. Is that an issue for the Ukrainians?
6: Yeah, I mean, I think Ukraine's ability to hit Russia in Russia obviously has an impact on how Russians feel the war, right? Obviously, the Ukrainians are going through, living hell for the last 4 years. But we're also watching the technology develop in front of our eyes, right? So we've now got, and that's globalizing because of the use of drones now that we see in the Middle East. So we're well beyond the point of humans being in the kill chain of some of these technologies. And I think Ukraine's ability to hit Russia where it hurts, what that effect that has on the population and their views of things. I mean, Mark would know better than me.
1: Yeah.
3: Well, just on the idea of these sort of killer robots, I mean, there was a development in the last few weeks where Ukraine claimed to have captured a village entirely using automated systems.
1: That's right. And took soldiers that surrendered as well.
3: Yeah, exactly. I mean, but anyone who's watched Battlestar Galactica knows this doesn't end well for us. a great moment, though, for the Ukrainians who have used technology to sort of cover their manpower and military deficiencies that looked insurmountable at the start of this war.
1: And are now leading the world in it, and indeed taking it to the Middle East, as we've also seen in recent times. Well, do stay with us. Lots more to come from Mark McKinnon and Rachel Kite. I don't think we'll ask you to do any more spontaneous translating, Mark, but you never know. Keep listening, because you don't know what might be coming up next. Although we do know, next is the news, so stay tuned for that.
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1: Still to come, we'll get the latest on the Hanta virus outbreak as the affected cruise ship is due to dock in the Canaries today. Plus the enduring and global appeal of Iron Maiden as a new documentary on the band is released. And Sir David Attenborough, 100 years on planet Earth, will go live to the Himalayas and to one broadcaster who was inspired by him. It's all coming up here on Weekend after the news.
9: BBC News with Moira Alderson. A three-day ceasefire between Russia and Ukraine appears to have broadly come into effect. The truce was announced by Donald Trump. President Zelensky has ordered his forces not to attack an annual parade in Moscow, which commemorates the defeat of Nazi Germany in the Second World War. Peter Major is to be sworn in as Hungary's new prime minister. His pro-European Tisza party won a landslide election victory last month. He's replacing Viktor Orban, who's been in power for 16 years. The British Prime Minister Keir Starmer is resisting calls to resign after his Labour Party suffered heavy election losses on Thursday. More than 20 Labour MPs have asked him to set out a tame timetable to step down. Satellite images have detected a suspected oil spill near Iran's main oil hub, Karg Island. It's not clear what caused the spill, which covers about 50 square kilometres. Police in Sri Lanka say a prominent Buddhist monk has been arrested on suspicion of sexually abusing an 11-year-old girl. Palegama Hemarathana is the most senior Buddhist cleric accused of such an offence. Spanish government ministers and the head of the World Health Organization are due to travel to the Canary Islands today to prepare for the arrival of a cruise ship at the centre of an outbreak of hantavirus. Some residents have protested against the vessel's arrival. Officials in the U.S. state of California say General Motors has agreed to pay nearly $13 million to settle claims it illegally sold motorist data without their knowledge. The data came from a subscription-based communication system. Mexico's president says there's been no final decision on a proposal to end the school year early because of the Football World Cup and extreme heat. The education ministry's plan had angered parents and teacher unions. It would see the school year cut by an entire month, with classes ending on June the 5th. BBC News.
1: You're listening to Weekend Live from the BBC World Service in London with me, Rebecca Kesby, and our guests today, Rachel Kite, Special Representative on Climate for the British Government, as well as being a professor at Oxford University, and Mark McKinnon, Canadian Foreign Correspondent for The Globe and Mail. Now, let's find out what's happening with the cruise ship that we've all been obsessed with in the past few days. The Spanish government has sent ministers and the head of the World Health Organization are due to travel to the island of Tenerife in the Canary Islands today to prepare for the arrival of a Dutch cruise ship at the centre of an outbreak of hantavirus. The MV Hondius is expected to arrive sometime over this weekend. There have been some protests against the arrival of the ship by local residents. The World Health Organization said on Thursday that the outbreak of hantavirus on board is not the start of a pandemic, and the UN Health Organization is also saying that the risk to public health is low and is not the same situation as COVID-19 6 years ago, because hantavirus spreads through very close intimate contact. Nonetheless, local people are a bit worried about this. Let's speak to Professor Devi Schreeder, who's chair of global public health at the University of Edinburgh. She joins us live. Professor, thanks so much for coming on. Can you put this into some scientific context for us? Because obviously people are a bit worried that this could be get to be something bigger than it currently is.
10: Yeah, so hantavirus is a disease that we've known about for several decades. We do see actually like hundreds of thousands of cases every year, largely in China and largely in rural populations, because its usual transmission is from rodents, think of rats or mice and their droppings, to humans. What makes this unusual is it happened on a cruise ship. It happened, you know, with not a clear public health authority of how you're going to respond, when with nationalities from across the world and people who have been on flights and kind of traveling all over. So that's, I think, what's captured world health headlines rather than an outbreak of this disease itself, which has happened in the past and which continues to happen.
1: Right, but this is a particular strain, isn't it? It's thought it's the Andes strain, which is found in Argentina, where this ship actually set sail from. And so I think that's why people are worried that it is one of those strains that does transmit from person to person.
10: Completely. And that is what's really worrying, because obviously if it was another strain, we know that as long as you isolated people from the key source, you'd be fine. But human to human is really tricky. I think, again, what we've seen is previous human to human outbreaks of this, and there was one, I think, with over 30 people in Argentina previously, have been contained, obviously through public health measures. You can't do nothing, but through those who are, infected and unwell, isolated, and those who have been in close contact, quarantined. So that's what they're following right now for these passengers. The worrying thing, obviously, is people have been on flights and have been in contact with others, before actually these procedures were put into place. And so I think the next few days we'll just find out, are there onwards contacts who have been infected, like people on these flights? We still don't know that, and that will be the key signal to whether it is transmissible enough to spread to you if you were sitting next to someone on a plane, or actually does it really, really require close contact, similar to other diseases where you actually need to have droplets or someone to kind of in your face, and that would mean that fortunately, hopefully, could be contained in the next few weeks.
1: Understood. Professor, I want to bring in our panel, Mark McKinnon and Rachel Kite. I guess we've all still got a bit of collective trauma because of COVID, so we're all a little bit jumpy about these sorts of diseases.
3: Yeah, I don't know if Professor Sridhar will remember me, but I'm not a science correspondent, but we spoke quite regularly over the phone during the pandemic, so I'm having a bit, just hearing your voice again is sort of sending me back.
10: Getting trauma.
3: Yeah, exactly. but your message is much more reassuring this time, it seems to me. When will we know this is over? When can we stop worrying about the people that were on this cruise ship?
10: Well, I think the key thing I'm looking for, at least, is do we see onwards transmission past key contacts on the cruise ship? Like, do we see people who are not really that linked to what you call secondary contacts? And we haven't yet seen that. Confirmed, there was a flight attendant, the KLM flight attendant, that was suspected, and we were all kind of holding our breath, like, is she going to test positive? And she tested negative. And obviously, the early symptoms are very similar. I mean, the other thing that's really tricky with this, which I think is why we're being careful, is the long incubation period.
1: Yes. Mm-hmm.
10: So we won't know for 6 or 7 weeks about, are there more cases? I think we will see more cases. It's just the question, will it be, several dozens, several hundreds, or will it be just a couple more?
1: Right, because it could be up to 8 weeks, I think, it can take to develop, can't it? Rachel, I mean, I suppose one positive thing that came out of COVID is we are all better educated now about these sort of transmissible diseases and how to deal with them in terms of public health.
6: Yeah, I think that collective trauma means that we're obviously on alert. We understand the transmissibility, human to human, but also

0: to one health, right? Human health, animal health, and planetary health is going to have to become a much bigger part of policy going forward.
1: It's all connected. Professor, thank you so much for joining us live on the line. And your message is not to worry too much at this stage, which is reassuring for us all, I think.
2: Exactly. And just wait and watch. It might change the next couple of days, but so far all the signals are positive in terms of the response.
1: Good to speak to you. Thank you so much for joining us live from Edinburgh. That's Professor Devi Sridhar there from the University of Edinburgh. Now then, bit of a gear shift now, and a proper treat for metal fans, because a new documentary called Iron Maiden, Burning Ambition is out. It follows the ups and downs of the band's five-decade career and includes contributions from Maiden fans all over the world. And we're very proud to announce that a couple of those fans featured in the film are regular panellists right here on Weekend. And we can hear from one of them now, who you might recognize.
3: Hello, my name is Lina Khatib. I'm a political analyst who usually focuses on the geopolitics of the Middle East. But today, I want to talk about my passion, heavy metal music.

0: I discovered heavy metal when I was a teenager in Lebanon, having grown up in civil war.
1: It's been going on like this for more than 3 hours now. The bullets ricocheting off the walls around me, the buildings literally trembling with the blasts as the mortars and rockets are fired, and the sound...
0: Discovering heavy metal was a revelation. When you grow up in a situation where your life is threatened all the time, happy songs don't seem to really cut it. Growing up in Civil War Lebanon, heavy metal was the only thing that made sense.

0: am grateful that Iron Maiden asked me to appear in their documentary Burning Ambition. And in the film, I talk about growing up in wartime Lebanon during the Lebanese Civil War. And discovering Iron Maiden in 1992, of course, Iron Maiden had been around for a long time before that. But to me, as a teenager, that was when I first found the band. And in particular, when I listened to the first Iron Maiden album I encountered, which is Fear of the Dark. The album appealed to me in so many ways, because not just musically, because it's catchy, but also in terms of the lyrics. Some of the songs on that album really, I felt, in a very, very subjective way, reflected what I was going through, reflected my childhood, reflected the war dynamics around me, reflected how I was feeling. And then you have the song Fear of the Dark itself.
1: Fear of the dark. I have a phobia that someone's always there.
0: Where there's a lyric that says, I have a constant fear that something's always near. But instead of the phobia that is described in the song, I thought to myself, well, actually, the fear is a very realistic risk assessment. Very few metal fans out there are fans of only one band. My formative years were defined by a number of bands. My first love was actually a hard rock band, which is Guns N' Roses. And I remember listening to their song Civil War, and that really blew me away. Some of the lyrics there really described all the anger I had against the corrupt politicians who were leading Lebanon's civil war. The lyrics in Guns N' Roses' Civil War say, look at the leaders we followed, look at the

lies we've swallowed and neither want to hear no more. And if anything described my teen angst, that was it. And then there was Metallica.

listening to a song like For Whom the Bell Tolls, again, echoing a similar sentiment as far as I was concerned. You know, a lyric that says, for example, for a hill men would kill, why they do not know. It really reflected the senselessness of the war around me. And of course, the highlight from And Justice for All by Metallica is the song One.

0: The political analysis circle are frequently surprised when they find out I listen to heavy metal. And that's unfortunately because a lot of people have stereotypical perceptions of what heavy metal is. They think it's just loud music. But actually, heavy metal music itself is very sophisticated. And the lyrics don't tend to be about, mainstream subjects. They sometimes are very profound. And so I urge anyone who has not engaged with heavy metal but is interested in songs that are profound in commenting on socio-political dynamics to really check out some of this repertoire.
1: Fantastic. That was Lebanese Weekend regular Lena Khatib then. I did say we had a treat for metal fans. Lots of headbanging here in the studio. Now then, what do we think of this, Rachel and Mark? Rachel, I mean, Iron Maiden is one of those bands which really does have global appeal. It's been criticised over the years for satanic lyrics and that gruesome mascot Eddie, which is that sort of decomposing zombie figure which is on all the merchandise. What is the appeal, do you think, of Iron Maiden and metal generally?
2: I have a niece who's a metalhead, which sort of confounds me. I've never been, though I respect the music. But I mean, I think, well, first of all, good things can come out of East London, right? This is one of Leighton's, I think, proudest exports. But I think that music connects you. I mean, I grew up, in the late 70s, 80s in Britain, so punk was my expression of my anger or frustration at Thatcher's Britain in those days. And so I connect very much to Lena Khatib's sort of expression of it. And I think globally, music is an outlet, right? Mm. So, I mean, what I do when I'm sitting in sort of rather dull negotiations, sorry to announce that some of the negotiations are dull, is I just sort of look at people and I try to think, okay, where do you connect? And I try to work out what everybody's walk-on music should be.
1: And what their theme tune would be.
2: Yeah, yeah. What would they walk onto stage to? I won't tell you what my walk-on music is, but...
1: I think you should.
2: The walls come tumbling down by the Style Council.
1: Oh, okay.
2: So, but yeah, I think it's a way for us to express ourselves. And I think it's, you know, for a war-torn country like Lebanon, I mean, I hope that there are lots of people in Lebanon listening to metal right now.
1: Yeah, it's one way to deal with things. Mark, I've interviewed Lena many times. I never knew she was a metal head. are there any musical secrets you'd like to share with her?
3: That's a trap of a question. I was going to say that, her remarks about how only heavy metal made sense in the Civil War Lebanon resonated, because when I got to Moscow and Kyiv and these places that were behind the Iron Curtain, I was amazed at the lingering popularity of Ozzy Osbourne, of Deep Purple, of Iron Maiden. They still were touring, still are touring, and selling out arenas, because I think it was the same thing. When you're in this sort of trapped in this colorless society, just shouting makes a lot of sense.
1: Mm. It is kind of timeless, though, right? Mm-hmm. This kind of music.
3: Yeah, apparently so. I mean, growing up, I didn't actually. You know, for me, Iron Maiden and Eddie, the aforementioned creative zombie there, was just a patch on the jean jackets of the tough kids in school. I didn't actually know what it meant beyond that. It wasn't, mainstream Canadian radio, which I was listening to. If you want to hear my dirty secret, that was, listening to too much of sort of top 40 pop growing up.
1: Nothing to be ashamed of there, Mark. Nothing indeed. Now then, as regular listeners to BBC World Service will know, we've been celebrating the 100th birthday of Sir David Attenborough all this week, Britain's beloved wildlife broadcaster and environmentalist. Sir David continues to bring us documentaries on wildlife from around the world, and actually on the BBC at the moment there's a nature series based on our own back gardens. From Life on Earth in the 1970s to the Blue Planet series of recent years, David Attenborough has inspired us with his enthusiasm, his knowledge, and of course that very distinctive voice.
4: Rattlesnakes. This is the western diamondback. No animal alive can excel these creatures when it comes to finding, stalking, and dispatching their victims.
5: Sir David Attenborough.
6: I'm in Iceland. This fantastic fountain of fire rising 200 feet or so into the air behind me is molten rock.
7: he talks with his body. He doesn't just stand and present with a microphone. He's animated, he's interesting, he's engaging.
1: Well, there was a huge celebration for him at London's Royal Albert Hall last night, featuring music from some of his best-known programmes. A Message from the King as well was included, and art culture editor Katie Razzle was there. But if you close your eyes. Sitting in the Royal Box, the 100-year-old was celebrated with a night of orchestral music and performances from musicians who've collaborated on his programmes. Bastille, Sigur Rós. There were highlights from Sir David's 70 years of broadcasting, including his famous encounter with mountain gorillas, and for the world's best-loved nature presenter, A Message from the King.
8: I wish you a very happy 100th birthday.
1: In a special film tribute, after an attempt to deliver the King's birthday card is thwarted, it's appropriately left to a relay of furry friends to ensure His Majesty's letter reaches Sir David. The Prince of Wales was there to celebrate Sir David's profound influence.
9: Thank you for your wisdom, your kindness, your dedication, and for reminding us always of the wonder of the world we call home. A very happy 100th birthday.
1: The evening ended with a standing ovation that brought a smiling Sir David to his feet. And the centenarian, who is seen as the voice of nature, was treated to 5,000 rapturous voices belting out happy birthday. It was a wonderful festival indeed. That's the BBC's Katie Razzle there. Well, Sir David Attenborough's documentaries, made, of course, with the BBC Natural History Unit, have inspired so many around the world, including our next guest. Sandesh Kadur is an Indian filmmaker and photographer and author whose films have featured on the BBC, National Geographic as well, and the Discovery Channel. And I'm delighted to say he joins us live from Ladakh in the majestic Himalayas. Sandesh, where do we find you? What are you up to?
10: Well, thank you so much for having me on this program. And it must have been quite a night last night at the Royal Albert Hall. And wishing Sir David a happy 100th year. That's so incredible. I am here all the way up in the Himalaya, and I cannot believe that I'm on a live radio broadcast with you right now.
1: Well, the pleasure's all ours. What are you filming up there? Which creature are you focusing on at the moment?
10: All the creatures that Sir David has taught us so much about. So right now, I'm all filming leopards up in the high mountains. We just...
1: Oh.
10: Alien brothers.
1: You're just cutting out. We're going to try and improve that line. I think you said snow leopards is what you're focusing on at the moment. So we're hoping to improve the quality of that line and hear more about it. But Mark and Rachel, I'm sure you can't have failed to notice some of the tributes going to David Attenborough this week. They've been absolutely everywhere. Your thoughts on his work?
2: Yeah, I was able to watch the birthday party in the Albert Hall last night, and I mean, it's the voice, right? There's this passion which brings you in, but there's also a humility, because he talks about, you know, as humans, we're just one species amongst others, which I think is really propelling. And then go try to watch a clip of it, because there's this scene where they showed clips of his work where the snakes chase the iguanas on the Galapagos Islands. I've seen that before. I was still terrified watching these snakes try to chase down a baby iguana. So, you know, it's iconic television, and it's moved, as Prince William said, it's moved generations to action, and we need more of that.
1: Well, he has been very vocal on what needs to happen. So he is a bit of an activist, in fact. He's made several speeches at the UN and so on about this too.
3: Absolutely. I think it says it all that at the age of 100, he somehow took over social media this week. I'm not sure he's aware of it even, but all of a sudden, you know, Instagram feeds and the such were just filled with sort of his greatest hits, you know, meeting the mountain gorillas and somehow finding a way to communicate with them, encountering a lost tribe, I think it was in New Guinea, and, you know, that sort of legacy. I think he's semi-retired now. I'm not actually sure.
1: I don't think he is, okay. Mark. No, I mean, I think the message is he's not retiring.
3: Okay.
1: I mean,
3: incredible.
1: He's had a few really powerful documentaries out in the past couple of years. I thought he looked in the peak of health last night, and I'm told he's not retiring. I mean, he's not even thinking about it.
2: He's still doing voiceovers. Yeah.
1: He's still doing it, yeah.
3: Amazing.
1: Yeah. And so, I mean, we're still trying to get to Sandesh, who's come on, he's in the Himalayas. I think we can cut some slack on the fact that the line isn't too good. But he was one of those who contributed last night with his little tribute to Sir David. We also heard from Leonardo DiCaprio as well, the Prince of Wales, of course. And I'm told Sandesh is back on the line. Sandesh, tell us about the snow leopards.
10: Oh, we've been having an amazing time filming snow leopards up here in the Himalaya. So we just had one that made a kill, and we were filming there for about 7 days.
1: Wow.
10: So that was pretty intense.
1: Are they quite elusive creatures, snow leopards? Are they quite difficult to track?
10: Well, like Sir David says, they are the ghost of the mountains. Mm-hmm. They really are. And it's only now with technology we're actually able to capture them with camera traps and long lenses and be able to get an intimate view of their lives. Otherwise, they are so elusive. People living here in the Himalaya have hardly ever seen them.
1: And Sandesh, is it true that watching Sir David Attenborough is what inspired you to get into the same industry?
10: Absolutely, no doubt. I mean, I had no idea I'd ever be able to make it into the industry. But growing up as a young boy in India, my father, Dr. Vishwanath, who's an entomologist, was fascinated by Sir David and watched every one of his documentaries. And I remember he brought home a VHS cassette, Life on Earth. I must have played that tape 100 times over, watching every little sequence. And definitely Sir David's voice and the visuals and the stories from the natural world that he presented inspired me to do what I'm doing now.
1: Yeah, and I mean, what's interesting is that his career does kind of chart the development of TV and photography, wildlife photography, which is now so impressive. You know, you get so much ability to understand animals, plants, birds, everything in a way that, you know, earlier generations just couldn't have imagined.
10: Absolutely. I mean, it's a voice that opened my eyes to the natural world. And even now, every time I'm sitting in a hide and I'm filming that tiger coming out to feed on a rhino, and in Planet Earth 2, Sir David narrates that sequence. And when technology fails, Sandesh puts himself in the front lines. Those words are still in my head. And it's just the way that he's able to bring you into the moment, and you can feel it. His childlike curiosity, it just brings that wonder into your heart. And that's what captivates the whole world.
1: Sandesh, I really hope you are somewhere safe now as you're filming the snow leopards and rhinos you mentioned there. They sound pretty dangerous too.
10: Oh, yeah. No. Nothing more dangerous than driving in India. So, yeah, in the mountains, in the jungle, it's all good. With the animals, they're my good friends.
1: Well, we look forward to watching your latest film there, Sandesh. Really nice to speak to you. I'm so glad we managed to get the line back up to the Himalayas. There we go, live from Ladakh there. Sandesh Kadur with us, one of those who contributed to all the tributes yesterday to Sir David Attenborough. I guess we could burst into song ourselves here, but maybe that would be expecting too much at this point. But our thanks to you both. Thank you so much for coming in today and sharing your views on the news. Rachel Kite has been with us, and Mark McKinnon as well. I hope you'll come back and do it all again another time.
2: Thank you.
3: Thank you.
1: I'm going to take that as a yes. All right. Thanks so much for joining us from us all here in London. Cheerio.

0: Warmer this weekend. Our next significant rain chance Monday, your Radio IQ forecast. A clear start this evening, but then a few more clouds will try to work into the region early Saturday morning. Low temperatures in the mid-40s and lower 50s. A mix of sun and clouds across the region Saturday. An isolated shower or storm possible. Fairly breezy with highs in the upper 60s to 78 for Roanoke, Lynchburg, Danville, and Richmond. Some sunshine for Sunday. A small chance of a shower or storm later in the day.
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2: Hello, I'm James Reynolds. Welcome to BBC Conversations. As Sir David Attenborough celebrates his 100th birthday, we bring together conservationists and filmmakers to discuss the impact of his long career and the influence he's had on how we think about nature.
3: Sir David, I think, really taught all storytellers how to make them relatable, not just animals, but their habitats, their ecosystems. We can fall in love with any species or ecosystem if we can relate to it.
2: We'll discuss how his pioneering work has touched people around the world and even inspired future Attenboroughs.
4: There are already millions of little Sir Davids out there. His impact has been generational, right? I mean, some people have impact around the world, but his goes across generations.
2: That's after the latest news.
5: BBC News with Moira Alderson. A three-day ceasefire between Russia and Ukraine announced by President Trump appears to have broadly come into effect. It coincides with Russia's annual Victory Day parade, which is underway in Red Square in Moscow to mark the defeat of Nazi Germany in the Second World War. Russia had scaled back the parade in part due to the fear of attack. In his address to the parade, President Putin spoke of the dangers facing Moscow during and since World War II and the resolve of the people to counter them.
6: Enslaving and genocide of the many nations of the Soviet Union, all the nations and ethnic groups of the Soviet Union, they gathered forces all around the whole of Europe, and Nazi strategists pedantically were thinking about everything but apart from one thing, the strength of the spirit of the Soviet people. These qualities are being shown in the most difficult times of our motherland.
5: Ukraine's president has ordered his forces not to attack Red Square while the commemoration takes place. Hungary's new prime minister, Péter Magyar, is to be sworn in almost a month after he steered his Tisza party to a landslide victory, sweeping away 16 years of rule by Viktor Orbán. A big celebration of freedom and democracy is getting underway in front of parliament in Budapest. From Budapest, Nick Thorpe has this report.
7: The contrast between the incoming and outgoing prime ministers and their parties is remarkable. Péter Magyar founded his Tisza party just 2 years ago. 141 Tisza party deputies will be sworn in today. None have political experience. Viktor Orbán founded Fidesz 38 years ago and ran the country as prime minister for 20 of those. Péter Magyar promises a change of system, the return of checks and balances, democratic controls, and the creation of what he calls a more humane and efficient country.
5: Nick Thorpe reporting. The British Prime Minister Keir Starmer is facing growing calls to resign after his Labour Party suffered heavy election losses on Thursday. Labour lost local council seats across England, largely to the right-wing Reform Party, and suffered significant defeats in Wales and Scotland. More than 20 Labour MPs have asked Sir Keir to set out a timetable to step down, but he's insisted that he will stay. Clive Betts, one of Labour's longest-serving MPs, has been speaking to the BBC.
8: In some ways, it's not what I think this morning, it's what the electorate were telling us in the last few weeks. What people said repeatedly was, we've always voted Labour, we'd like to vote Labour again, but not while Keir is the leader. They just said that, we didn't have to ask them, it was repeated over and over again. That's a real problem going forward, because people have made their minds up.
5: World News from the BBC. A suspected oil spill covering around 50 square kilometres near Karg Island, Iran's main oil hub, has been detected on satellite imagery this week. It was not immediately clear what had caused the suspected slick off the island's west coast. Karg Island has Iran's largest oil terminal, oil pipelines, storage tanks and related infrastructure. Spanish government ministers and the head of the World Health Organization are due to travel to the island of Tenerife in the Canaries today to prepare for the arrival of a Dutch cruise ship at the center of an outbreak of hantavirus. The MV Hondius is expected to arrive this weekend. Spain's Civil Protection Agency has outlined measures to ensure passengers don't have any contact with locals. Police in Sri Lanka say a senior Buddhist monk has been arrested on suspicion of sexually abusing an 11-year-old girl. Palegama Hemarathana was detained at a private hospital in Colombo where he'd sought treatment. Our Global Affairs reporter, Embarrasan Etcherajan, has more details.
9: The alleged abuse is said to have taken place 4 years ago at a highly venerated Buddhist temple in Anuradhapura in central Sri Lanka, where he served as chief priest. The authorities said the alleged victim's mother was also arrested on suspicion of aiding the monk. Pallegama Hemarathana will be presented before a judge. The 71-year-old is the most senior Buddhist cleric in Sri Lanka accused of such an offence. A local court had also imposed a foreign travel ban on the priest. There has been no response from the monk. There have been several cases of clergy abusing children in Sri Lanka.
5: 200 passengers have been evacuated from a plane in the United States after it hit a person walking along the runway. The flight was forced to abandon takeoff from Denver Airport. In recordings from air traffic control, the pilot can be heard saying the engine has caught fire. That's the latest BBC News.
2: Hello, I'm James Reynolds, and in BBC Conversations, we celebrate the 100th birthday of Sir David Attenborough. David Attenborough began his broadcasting career as a BBC trainee in 1952, working in the then new medium of television. Who thought it would last? Within a couple of years, he was on screen presenting a wildlife series called Zoo Quest. He travelled the world, filming encounters with animals, including lemurs, birds of paradise, and Komodo dragons, bringing those exotic species right to British audiences. It was a huge hit and the start of what's been a seven-decade-long career, transforming how so many of us see the natural world. And in 1978, whilst making the groundbreaking series Life on Earth, he famously mesmerized audiences by rolling around with baby gorillas and their mother in Rwanda.
10: She put her hand on the top of my head and turned my head towards her to look in one another's eyes. And then she stuck her finger, which was huge, I mean, like a great sort of articulated banana, and opened my mouth, put it in my mouth, lowered my jaw and looked inside my mouth. So it was extraordinary.
2: Just one of those astonishing moments. I remember growing up and watching that clip again and again. Our first conversation, then, is with four wildlife cinematographers inspired by David Attenborough's work. Wendy Kirure is in Kenya. João Paulo Krajewski is based in Brazil. Brad Besterlink is in Botswana. And Victoria Bromley is right here in the UK. Victoria and Brad have both worked directly with David Attenborough. They began by describing their experiences.
11: Well, I've been really lucky to work with him three times in my career. So the first time, it was my first research job for the BBC's Natural History Unit. The next time, he was the narrator for my documentary on pangolins. And then last year, I directed an immersive event for the Natural History Museum, Our Story, with David Attenborough, which we collaborated on. I mean, it could be potentially quite intimidating, you know, when you've got somebody with 70 years experience in your field. But he is incredibly generous and he puts you very much at ease, I would say.
12: I was very privileged to get an opportunity to work with him. Within minutes of actually meeting him, you are completely set at ease. And his enthusiasm and passion and inquiry towards the animals, the behavior, and what he's seeing on screen just kind of puts everybody in the same place with the same ambition at the same time. And he does that with such grace, and he's such a fun, kind, playful character. A number of times we had to stop because he would just get so lost in the moment of the film, just totally in awe of what he was seeing in terms of the behavior and just seeing leopards doing a certain piece of behavior that he never even believed was possible. And I think that that speaks to the nature of the man. So passionate about the natural world and really making it accessible to people.
11: The thing about meeting David is you realize that that passion that he, you know, he's talked about before, searching for fossils in quarries in Leicestershire as a boy, that enthusiasm is undimmed. And he's still excited. He's still so keen to share that enthusiasm that he has for nature and the natural world. And even to the point of, we were sort of discussing a script in his house and a woodpecker flew onto a feeder outside his window and he just stopped, you know, and just took a moment and was so excited. So we had, oh gosh, we haven't had one of those for ages. And it's just there, just that love just pours out and it's contagious.
12: With hippos, it was exactly the same thing. You know, he was delivering part of the narrative and then he burst into laughter and he just follows the film because he's so excited about a piece of behavior that he's seen. And he's just, it's so comical that he's like, has to catch himself and bring himself back. That's how invested he is in what he's looking at and how passionate he is about seeing behavior and seeing the natural world in all its glory, so to speak.
2: João Paulo, you filmed a scene of a moray eel in Brazil, which was narrated by David Attenborough. That must have been an exciting achievement.
13: Oh, yeah, that was my first time. That was 10 years ago, a little bit more. And, of course, like in Brazil, we used to watch the films, the BBC films, with Sir David. But, of course, most of them were translated. So I didn't knew his voice until I was able to get DVDs and with Planet Earth 1 and other films, you know. And then it was just incredible to see how the images and everything you see on wildlife just matches his voice. It was unbelievable. And then, of course, for me as a Brazilian, working on such films was a dream. And then in 2015, we went to this beautiful island off the coast of Brazil to film for Blue Planet 2. It was an amazing behavior that when I was doing my PhD at the island, I learned with a professor that some moray eels, they leap out of the water sometimes a meter high to catch crabs on top of rocks. So we were there for about a month to get that behavior with producer Miles Barton to film really, really hard to figure out when the moray would attack. So incredibly hard to film. And then after 25 or 30 days or something like that, there was still a couple of shots that they needed. So I went there with my camera. I got a couple of shots, sent to Miles in Bristol, and then he decided to include a couple of shots. And one of these shots is a moray eel coming out of the water on dry land and then going to one pool to another. Sir David says a line right on top of my image. So it was an absolutely amazing experience.
2: Let's bring in Wendy, a cinematographer in Kenya. How much has David Attenborough's work had an influence on your own work?
14: I grew up in the Great Rift Valley in Kenya, and this is where the Maasai Mara is, and among other things. So growing up in Kenya, the only free content that you could watch on entertainment and documentaries was National Geographic, BBC, and it was purely David's work. So we grew up knowing he was the only voice for wildlife. So you'd walk to restaurants, it's that he's playing, you walk to hotels, you walk to shopping centers, that was the only available entertainment. So growing up, I saw a lot of this. And later on, when I went to film school, by the time I was in second year, my dream was to do my first documentary in the Maasai Mara, purely influenced by watching a lot of his work growing up. And this later on actually gave me the courage to understand wildlife besides seeing it in my hometown and understand that you need the patience to go out there, actually spend time with the animals, know them and actually tell their stories.
2: A question for you all. What have you learned from those 7 decades of his work?
14: For the past years watching his work, one thing I've learned is many a times we look at ourselves being apart from nature. As human beings, we look at animals and the planet as a distant thing away from our livelihoods. And listening to him, how he narrates in a very poetic way about wildlife and nature, it made me understand that actually we are part of it.
13: When I hear his work, his voice, and the films he works on, it's a whole lesson on not only wildlife, but also how to enjoy your life with something that you really so passionate for what you do for wildlife. Respect for animals, because all the content and the way he narrates is extremely respectful to the wildlife world. He's also a scientist, you know, everything that he speaks to you, and then it's about understanding the natural world. It's about real facts. So that, I think, it's a complete picture of someone who really enjoys what he's doing. He knows what he's doing, and he's passionate about it. And then for me, it's amazing that, I don't know, my impression, I don't know if your impression is the same one, but he's still improving. So every time you hear a new film with him, his voice is changing. The way he's doing is basically carrying people to really appreciate, to really feel that enthusiasm that he has. So it's an amazing combination of artistic skills, information, love for wildlife, and respect.
12: Picking up on what you're saying there, John, one of the biggest things is the sort of legacy that he's created over the last several decades has really opened up a pathway for people to see and respond and access natural history storytelling. I mean, we've always been storytellers, but the natural world has always been distanced from us. And what he's done is opened up a sort of pathway of communication and understanding between a viewer and the natural world, and something that has really sort of conditioned all of us to get this sort of portal into the natural world and understand and appreciate and engage with it on an emotional level. That's the joy of it. I mean, we've moved away from your more scientific base, which is where it all started, and he's made it personable and accessible. And I think that is probably the greatest legacy is turning the world towards an understanding and a compassion and a portal into the natural world.
11: Absolutely. Something that didn't exist, he's brought into being. And for me, I think what's so impressive is to think of all of his travels, all of his understanding of not just, you know, natural history, but also how our world has changed in the course of his lifetime. I think a lot of people, having seen the big changes, particularly since the 1950s and the impact that humans have had on our planet, yeah, could despair. But what's very inspiring about David is he probably has seen more of the world than anyone. He has a very comprehensive understanding of the state of the world, and yet he still has hope. Still has optimism and confidence in humanity and our ability to come together and share in the passion for not just a passion for the natural world, but a care and a duty and a guardianship. He's certainly not somebody who's afraid of new developments. He's very excited by technology and new approaches, and it's something that's also defined his career. But he ultimately, that I think, coming back to that sense of a bigger picture view. I mean, not many people live to 100. And I think, sort of step back, he's seen humanity come together to save the whale, you know, and he has seen, you know, in the 1970s, people believed that, you know, we were about to lose the great whales. And now their numbers have bounced back. He's seen what's possible. And if he can believe, I believe that we have a chance.
2: Filmmakers Victoria, Brad, Wendy and João Paulo. I'm James Reynolds. You're listening to BBC Conversations from the BBC World Service. David Attenborough's early documentaries were simply about observing, enjoying and explaining the natural world. More recently, though, some of his programmes have highlighted environmental issues he's seen developing and even getting worse over the decades. As we heard in our first conversation, Sir David has inspired people around the world to get involved with caring for our planet's wildlife and ecology. We're going to hear now from three conservationists. Paula Kahumbu works in Kenya, focusing on protecting the elephant population. Charu Mishra is in India, where he works to help conserve snow leopards. And Rachel Graham is a conservationist in Panama who works with sharks and rays.
15: Sir David has been really a tremendous inspiration for my work. He's normalized being so into wildlife and nature for anybody who is a lover of wildlife globally. And he's given me a lot of the impetus to pursue careers in wildlife research and conservation. So I'm very grateful to him for that.
2: And you've said that on his series, the co-hosts are actually the species themselves
15: That's the best part, is that he's, I love his humility. He is not only a purveyor of joy about wildlife, and he gets right down on the ground with them or in the sea with them, but he also brings them to life. He helps give them a voice when all of these wildlife do not necessarily have their own voice, especially the marine species. And he makes them their co-hosts. In fact, they're the stars of the show, and that's phenomenal.
4: For most people, I think Sir David brought nature into their homes through television. When I was growing up in India, there's not like many televisions around, and you know, my parents didn't have too much money, but they had lots of books. And when I was still a kid, I might have been 14 or 15 years old, I got a copy of his book, The Living Planet. And that really opened my imagination for the natural world. I still remember reading about the Himalayas, the Kali Gandaki River of the Himalayas and so on. And that stayed with me throughout my life. And I think that really sparked this genuine curiosity and wonder about nature.
16: Yeah, I think I share a lot of what Rachel and Charu have said. You know, I run a conservation organization called Wildlife Direct, and we were so inspired by Sir David's ability to basically make nature and wild animals accessible to everyone. And it's not just that they're amazing and it's nerdy. I feel like it's very intimate and natural. But the most important thing that he's done for me, my organization, and I think Africa in general, is to awaken us to the fact that we can be the authors of our own stories. His ability to tell stories about Africa's wildlife has kind of like woken everyone up. We should be telling our wildlife stories. We should be out there learning about these creatures, making films ourselves and sharing them with our networks. Because his work, maybe initially it was all about awe and wonder, but it moved very much to there is a problem, there is a warning out there, and we need many, many more champions to tell these stories.
15: I want to add to what Paula said. She's absolutely right. I mean, Sir David has been such a catalyst for hope and curiosity and that connection with nature, either through TV sets or through his books. And one of the examples of this is, you know, we found out a lot about some of the migratory patterns that's occurring with sharks and rays and turtles and other big fin fish in the Western Caribbean between Honduras, Guatemala, Belize, and Mexico. And as such, we're really trying to drill down and understand how this connection between these four countries is forming actually a superhighway of sorts, like a shark superhighway. And this has just generated so much curiosity and excitement with the folks in the four countries and governments, communities, and especially fishers who used to fish a lot of these more critically endangered species and now have become their stewards. And they are passing on their knowledge to the next generation and the students. And so they're taking little parts of what Sir David had been sharing with all of us, and each of them are becoming Attenboroughs of sorts.
10: Right.
16: Yeah, I would just add that what's amazing about Sir David, perhaps it reminds us as scientists, I'm also an ecologist, did my PhD on elephants, and then my goal was to just, you know, be that geek in the forest studying elephants. But actually, saving elephants is less about science and it's more about emotion. It's more about connecting people to those animals. And that is what Sir David, I think, really taught all storytellers, is how to make them relatable, not just animals, but their habitats, their ecosystems. We can fall in love with any species or ecosystem if we can relate to it. So the future storytellers need to be relevant locally. That's what I personally believe quite strongly. We did a series with children, child presenters, 14 of them from across Africa. And I'm blown away by how it's not just the audience who related to these kids. It's how those kids became fanatic conservationists because they were selected for their stage presence to be hosts of a TV show about wildlife. So I do think that local relevance and resonance with the people on the ground is very important. And in a continent like Africa, where we have over 2,000 languages, we need people to be telling the stories in all those languages and bringing in our cultural knowledge and indigenous heritage to deepen that connection, because Africa still has such a wealth of
3: iconic species, but they're all at risk as things change so rapidly and lightning speed. We're moving into cities where we're demanding a more commercial life. But when we get children to watch films and then take actions in nature, we see a phenomenal transformation. And I'm hearing parents telling me how much impact it's having on their children. So my thinking is, it's not just grown-ups, it's kids. Kids are so powerful in making it interesting and exciting and lovable for other children.
4: There's going to be millions. There are already millions of little Sir Davids out there. And the reason I say this is because his impact has been generational, right? I mean, some people have impact around the world, but his goes across generations. I've seen my own child, my own son, as he was growing up. I've got a video of him when he was like maybe 3 or 4 years old, imitating Sir David, trying to be Sir David, telling stories of his own imaginary world. So I feel that the kind of impact, the remarkable impact Sir David has had already on our generation as well as the next generation, I think he and his voice will continue in amongst a lot of the children around the world who will take on the mantle of conservation and communicating conservation after Sir David. I'm pretty sure about that.
2: Chari, when you look at snow leopards in particular, what are the stories you want to tell?
4: The snow leopard, it's one of these fascinating species that are very hard for people to film and to tell stories around because it's just so difficult to see them in the wild and, you know, to be able to film them and things like that. And we often tend to think of them as these very distant, you know, mythical species that, you know, don't have anything to do with us. And, you know, they're really far away and so on. But I'd like to really break that myth because these animals have coexisted with humans for thousands of years. So the main current story is that with climate change, with the warming and their areas, we call them the third pole, these areas are warming at twice the average rates of the Northern Hemisphere. And I think that the story right now is how that coexistence can be enabled. Because if we can support people there with better climate resilience, climate adaptation, and so on, those people, as well as snow leopards, will continue to thrive into the future. But if we are not able to do that, then I think our remarkable cultures, as well as snow leopards, are in peril.
2: One of the things anyone knows about Attenborough is his sense of enthusiasm and wonder that you just have to watch a few minutes of one of his programs to appreciate that. I wonder, in each of your many years as a conservationist, whether you've had a moment of enthusiasm or wonder which stands out.
4: My Sir David Attenborough moments actually are, I think, to do with Sir David himself. So there's one time when there was a very fancy dinner. It was part of the Whitley Fund for Nature's events. And that's where one of the times that I met Sir David. And the moment he found out that I worked on snow leopards, it was incredible. Here were all these people, everybody wanting to talk to Sir David, but he wanted to talk to me, and not because of who I was, but because he thought I knew something about snow leopards. And then he had just so many questions to ask me, you know, with such humility and a childlike curiosity. And, you know, that was like incredible for me. And, you know, this is a guy who's been teaching the world natural history, and then he has the curiosity, like a young student, to find out more.
2: There will be some people listening who haven't had that Attenborough moment in nature. How do they get that kind of moment, and what are they missing if they don't?
3: I would say, no matter where you are, anywhere on this planet, if you just go outside into your front yard or into the local green space, park or forest, you will encounter nature, and you have to let go of all your assumptions and just believe and trust that nature will show up. Whether it's on the bark or under a leaf, you know, take your shoes off, walk through the grass and feel that connection.
2: Conservationists Paula, Charu and Rachel with their reflections on the energy and the inspiration of Sir David Attenborough. Our thanks to them and to all of our guests. And I'm sure that they will join me in wishing Sir David the very happiest of birthdays. What a milestone, including a birthday card from the King. I'm James Reynolds. You've been listening to BBC Conversations from the BBC World Service.
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19: This is BBC World Service. I'm Ivana Davidovich with the story of the British soldiers who have been accused of fathering and abandoning children in Kenya. With exclusive access to a groundbreaking project, we follow a team who use DNA databases to track down the missing dads and bring paternity cases to UK courts. We are with Kathy, Yvonne and Peter as they navigate life-changing moments in their search for their identity. World of Secrets, searching for soldier dad after the news.
20: BBC News with Alan Smith. Vladimir Putin has overseen an annual military parade in Moscow as a three-day ceasefire comes into force between Russia and Ukraine. President Zelensky ordered his forces not to attack the event, which was scaled back by Russia due to fears of drone strikes. It commemorates the defeat of Nazi Germany in the Second World War. A parliamentary session is underway in Hungary to swear in Peter Mojo as Prime Minister. His Tisza party won a landslide election victory last month. He's replacing Viktor Orban, who's been in power for 16 years. The British Prime Minister, Sir Keir Starmer, is resisting calls to resign after his Labour Party suffered heavy election losses on Thursday. More than 20 Labour MPs have asked him to set out a timetable to step down. Sri Lankan police say a prominent Buddhist monk has been arrested on suspicion of sexually abusing an 11-year-old girl. Palegama Hemarathana is the most senior Buddhist cleric accused of such an offence. More than 200 passengers have been evacuated from a plane in the United States after it hit a person walking along the runway. The pilot abandoned the takeoff from Denver Airport. Satellite images have detected a suspected oil spill near Iran's main oil hub, Karg Island. It's not clear what caused the spill, which covers about 50 square kilometres. Spanish government ministers and the head of the World Health Organization are travelling to the Canary Islands today to prepare for the arrival of a cruise ship at the centre of an outbreak of hantavirus. Some residents have protested against the vessel's arrival. Officials in the U.S. state of California say General Motors has agreed to pay nearly $13 million to settle claims it illegally sold motorist data without their knowledge. The data came from a subscription-based communication system owned by GM, which provides roadside assistance and navigation services. And that's the world news from the BBC in London.
19: This is World of Secrets, the Global Investigations podcast from the BBC World Service. I'm Ivana Davidovich with Searching for Soldier Dad. Our story is about a pioneering DNA project. And in this third episode, Kathy and Peter, two of the participants in the project, are facing their demons. Before we start, just a warning that this episode contains references to suicide and self-harm, which some listeners may find upsetting. And her mum Maggie are at one of the clubs on Anyuki's main street. It's January 2024 and it's Kathy's 18th birthday.
21: I'll be the one to buy her the first drink. And you talk at it.
19: The dance floor is bathed in red light. Green lasers cut through the dark. At the front, the DJ plays the latest Kenyan hits mixed with Nigerian Afrobeats. Everyone is dancing.
21: And she had cocktail. Oh. Very big cocktail.
22: Very big.
19: Waitresses balancing trays of shots thread their way through the crowd.
0: She was well behaved.
1: I'm a nice girl.
22: You're a nice girl.
1: Yeah.
19: Then, at a table right at the back, Maggie spots a group of British soldiers.
0: And I just hold my daughter's hand, and I stop one of them and I say...
19: She marches up to them with Kathy in tow.
1: Yes, she pushed me like this.
19: With a mischievous grin, Maggie points at Kathy and tells them, I've got something that belongs to you.
1: I'm like, oh, then she's like, what, you're through?
19: At first, the soldiers look confused.
0: And the guy was like, what? I said, this one.
19: Then they cotton on. They're being teased. Almost everyone in Anyuki knows about the children with British fathers. They sit back down at their table, and Kathy and Maggie continue their night.
0: She enjoyed herself. Actually, we went home at what time?
1: Like 6 a.m.
0: Yeah.
1: 6 a.m.?
0: Yeah.
1: I love how all these bars and clubs are all open until 6 a.m.
19: I love Maggie's irreverent humor. But this story is tinged with sadness. Even on a day which is meant to be a celebration, she can't escape the specter of Kathy's missing dad. Beneath her jokes, there's a darkness. Even the sight of British soldiers is enough to remind her of Phil, the man who proposed to her, who wrote all those love letters, who held Kathy when she was 7 months old, and then left with no explanation. Through Kathy's teenage years, his absence has haunted them more than ever. This is World of Secrets, Season 12, Searching for Soldier Dad, a BBC World Service investigation. I'm Ivana Davidovich, a BBC journalist. For the past 2 years, I've been following DNA detectives as they track down the British soldiers who fathered children in Kenya and then disappeared. Episode 3, Ghosts.
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24: Kate! Oh, it is Kate.
19: I want to understand more about Kathy's experience growing up. So we go to her old primary school, where we're warmly welcomed by the principal. Kathy was one of only a few mixed-race people in the school.
25: I did have a couple of bullies, and they did make my life a living hell here. Okay, let me show you my favorite spot to cry. Oh, like the corner there. I go and like crouch down and then start crying until I felt better.
19: When Kathy was little, her mum told her that her dad was a soldier who had died. But when she was 10, she found her dad's Facebook profile and realized he was alive. She messaged him, but she got no reply. From this point onwards, every now and again, when she got home from school, she'd send him a message, sharing updates about her life, asking him questions. But the response was always the same, silence. When Kathy moved up to secondary school, she hoped to leave the bullying behind, but it got worse. Kathy would usually tell her mum everything, but not this.
25: I'd be emotional, I'd be angry a lot, and I just didn't know how to open up to tell her this and this is going on in my life because she has her own problems.
19: However, there was someone she confided in, her dad. She kept sending messages into the void. By the time Kathy was 15...
25: 5 years of zero communication, one-sided, I was like, I was fed up.
19: The rejection she felt from her father, from the other kids at school, gnawed away at her.
25: Like, I could feel my heart hurting, and I felt like my lungs were on fire, because I felt like screaming, I felt like shouting, I felt angry at everyone, I felt angry at myself. And then with the situation at home and everything else, I eventually learned about, like, self-harm. I mean, it wasn't exactly pleasurable, but it made the emotional pain physical.
19: By the time of her exams, Kathy felt like her life was closing

0: saying something that might trigger him.
1: Kathy's self-harm escalated. But Kathy told her mum nothing. When she was at home, she would go to her room and avoid eye contact. Until one day, she reached for a glass of water and her sleeve edged up. Maggie noticed the scars on her daughter's arm.
2: And I was like, what are you doing? You know, I was shocked.
0: That time when I went home with the scars, Mum did take a picture.
1: Maggie sent the picture to Kathy's dad.
2: I was like, you know, please. You know, I was pleading with him. Help our daughter, she will die. But I never get response.
0: At that time, just because I knew I was talking to a ghost, I just literally poured my heart out. It's like a journal. I was writing a journal, but I was talking to someone who's not there.
1: Ghosts. These absent soldier dads about whom only fragments of information are known. He was a good guy. You look just like him. It's just enough to paint a blurry picture. Now, there is a chance to bring these ghosts back to life.
3: I even had a dream one time that he came here. I had that dream with my dad. And in that dream, he told me he loves me. You know, I'm coming for you. But I woke up. I tried to go back to sleep so that I can continue dreaming, but it was not possible.
1: We heard Peter in the last episode talking about his parents' meeting in one of Nanyuki's nightclubs. I first speak to him at his grandparents' avocado farm, the golden late evening sun filtering through the leaves. We're here with the lawyers to take a sample of Peter's DNA. He tells me about his childhood.
3: I'm born in the ghetto. I'm like a rat. I'm very intelligent.
1: He often had to get himself out of difficult situations because, as the only mixed-race kid in his neighborhood, he stood out.
3: Because I was the only one in the ghetto, white, you know. In the 90s, people didn't like the white people, you know.
1: Peter doesn't describe himself as mixed race. He describes himself as white. The first time I hear this, I'm taken aback. He points to his skin as he says it. And I hear the same thing from other mixed race people I meet in Kenya, that they're seen and often see themselves as white. It makes me think about how we see race and how it is constructed socially and historically. It's often the part that's different around which our identities are formed. Throughout his childhood, he was desperate to know more about his other side. When he was a teenager, he traveled to the army base on the outskirts of Nanyuki to ask for help finding his dad.
3: They told me they have an office for, I don't know, they call it something affairs. We tried to get some help from them. We tried to get an appointment to see the officer in charge of that office.
1: The British base has liaison officers to communicate with the local community. Peter says he was told he needed to speak to one of them.
3: I should go there. I tried to go there, but they never gave me an appointment. They always used to tell me, the one in charge is not around. The one in charge is not around.
1: The next year, he tried again. But once more, Peter says, he was shooed away.
3: I tried my best to find my dad, and I always needed him. As a boy, you need your dad most. I couldn't do anything about my dad, you know. It came a point I said, enough is enough. Let me forget about him, you know. And I start drinking.
1: Peter's mom is also drinking heavily. When Peter is in his late 20s, his mom's health deteriorates.
3: When you bring her food, she throw it away. You think she have eaten, but she have thrown it away, you know. So she was finishing herself slowly, you know.
1: Peter's mom dies just after his 30th birthday. He feels alone. His desperation to find his dad is now overpowering. By this time, Peter says that he has been to the British military base to ask for help six

0: times. 2 weeks after his mum's death, he goes to the base again. He asks the same questions and gets the same response. He goes to a nearby bar and he drinks. After he leaves, he feels compelled to go back to the army base. It's pulling him in like a magnet. He gazes up at the 5-meter security fence.
1: I think I have that blood, that military blood for my dad, you know. I'm never scared, you know.
0: Peter starts to climb. The soldiers in the watchtower turn their guns on him. They shout, "Enemy, enemy." But Peter doesn't stop. He shouts back, "How can you shoot me? I'm one of your people." He keeps climbing until the military police pull up on the street below. Then he lets go and drops to the floor.
1: Every time I get such response from someone, I get more strong, you know. The struggles I go through, they make me stronger every day, you know.
0: By the time we meet him, Peter is in a much better place. He now has a 3-year-old son of his own.
1: I will try to do my best and not repeat the mistakes my dad did.
0: He tells me he loves the idea of living in the UK.
1: My blood is British. When I see the British flag somewhere, I always feel something in my... Yeah, I get goosebumps.
0: It's clear that the DNA project is reigniting a hope in him, which he lost many years ago. But I have to ask, how would he feel if things don't go to plan?
2: What if he's found and he just completely refuses to engage? How would that feel for you?
1: Okay, I would feel bad because I still love him. Yeah? And he can change my life if I meet him.
0: Over the 5 days we spend in Nanyuki, the numbers involved in this project snowball. By the time we leave, DNA samples have been collected from 17 people. The oldest is 69. He believes his father was an army officer when Kenya was still a British colony in the 50s. It's clear we're tapping into a pattern that spans decades. And it continues. The youngest is just 18 months old. Those suspicions we encountered on the first day have given way to optimism. There's so much hope, so much possibility, but I can't shake a feeling of nervousness. What if people's fathers are not found and hopes are dashed? And what if this project opens a Pandora's box that no one's prepared for?
3: It's Ivana here. I just wondered if you had any news about the DNA results.
0: Back in London, the wait for the DNA results begins. We were told this process would take weeks, but the weeks turn into months. And the participants in Kenya tell me they're feeling restless and impatient. Until...
4: James. Hi, how are you? God, so nice to see you. Last time it was Kenya. Very different. Lovely to meet you.
0: On an unusually sunny March day in London, I meet one of the project's lawyers, James Netto. He's joined by Denise Cindercombe Court. She's the geneticist from King's College London, who was taking the DNA samples in Nanyuki.
4: Feels like it's been ages.
5: It's been so long.
4: We've been waiting.
0: We're in the offices of James's law firm in London, and it has a glorious view overlooking St. Paul's Cathedral.
5: Please park yourself here. What a busy day, yes.
0: The tension in the room is palpable, because today is the day.
6: I was excited as well. As a scientist, I do look at it objectively. So we've got some really interesting results, some surprising results.
0: Denise has been analysing the DNA samples.
4: Fine. All right, then.
6: Do you want to have a look at what I've put on the PowerPoint?
5: Sure. So which one should we look? Should we look at it now?
0: She's been investigating whether their DNA matches with anyone else who has uploaded their sample to Ancestry's huge database of tens of millions of people. Where she finds a match, she analyzes the samples to see how close the relative is. And today, she's going to reveal what she's found to us. But more importantly, to James's clients who are on the phone from Nanyuki.
5: Your connection's a bit wobbly.
0: We call Kenyan lawyer Kelvin. He has gathered together several of the participants in his office so James and Denise can talk to them directly.
5: We have a full house here today. Thank you everyone for your patience. We've had a lot of work to do going through these DNA results, but so thank you very much for waiting. I hope it hasn't been too long. What we're going to do, what we intend to do, is speak to each one of you individually so that we can discuss the DNA results we've now had through.
0: One by one, the participants take the phone. One woman is told that her uncle has been found, and a man is told that he might have a half-brother. These are all close matches. It's amazing to have found any kind of relative. But there's one result, which is a direct hit. This is the news that Denise is most excited to deliver.
6: So we have one case where we're confident. We have the parent and we have his name as well.
5: This is case
6: which shares.
0: James and his paralegals have assigned each of the cases a letter. And it is on the table in front of him are a dozen folders, one for each case. And case P, the one with a bullseye on the father, is someone we know well.
5: So Peter, can you hear me properly?
1: Yeah, I can hear you well.
5: Great. I've got some exciting news for you. We have been able to find your dad.
1: Really? That's good.
5: Yeah, we found out who your dad is.
0: His father is a man in his 50s, living in Yorkshire in the north of England.
1: That's good. I'm happy to hear that. Thank you very much.
5: I know this is a lot to take in at short notice, but this is brilliant news. I will reach out to start some communication with him. How do you feel about this?
1: I'm excited and also confused. But I hope I will be able to see him and meet him. Yeah, that's all I want.
5: There's no promise as to how things will go, but we'll try hard. There's no guarantee that your father will want to engage with you. Look, it's his decision.
1: Okay, thank you very much. Okay, James, thank you. Bye-bye.
0: Kelvin tells me that after the call, Peter is in tears, overcome by emotion. In the room in London, James is grinning. Okay. Yeah. And there's still more news to deliver. The next voice on the line is Kathy's.
7: Kathy.
5: Can we speak to Kathy, please?
8: Yeah, Kathy.
5: Kathy, hey, it's great to see you again. How are you doing?
7: Yes, yeah, nice to see you too.
0: Denise's PowerPoint chart shows what analysis of Kathy's DNA has revealed about her heritage.
5: 90% Scottish, 15% English/Northwestern Europe, and then 10% Germanic.
0: But the only relatives they've managed to find are much more distant than Peter's.
5: Distant connections, what are we talking?
6: Half great aunt or uncle, or a great grand aunt or uncle, so it's quite distant.
0: However, James is not just relying on the DNA analysis to find these fathers. Kathy and her mum Maggie provided so much information about Kathy's father, his name, his Facebook account. James has managed to track him down to a town on the south coast of England.
5: All these bits of the jigsaw, when you put them together, it really does show that this gentleman is really quite likely that this gentleman is your dad. So I think it is really good.
0: And the next step is to write to him.
5: He might just block me, he might ignore me. I don't know. You're definitely British. There's no two ways about it.
7: Good to know.
5: So, yes. How do you feel about it?
7: I'm conflicted in a way. But I have hopes. Yeah, I do.
0: James sits back in his chair and looks relieved. And I can feel Kelvin's delight, even over the unstable connection.
9: Yeah, it's been a good day today.
8: Really,
5: it's about to kick off.
9: It's a good beginning, and we are on the right foot. So thank you, James. Thank you, team. And have a blessed afternoon.
5: Kelvin, can you hear me?
9: Yes, I can hear you.
0: It's 6 months later. And a lot has happened.
5: I can see you, hello.
0: James has been writing to the potential fathers he's found, and some of their responses have surprised us. A few have written back to James, saying they want to make contact with their children.
5: Very well, thank you, very well.
0: Today, James is sitting on a video call, waiting for a father and son to join. They're about to speak to each other for the very first time. At the start of this process, we didn't know if we would find any fathers, let alone witness a reunion. A man in his 50s appears on the screen, then a man in his 30s with a toddler on his lap. It's Peter and his son Joe. Peter's dad didn't want to be part of the series, so you will just hear Peter's half of the conversation.
1: Jambo, I'm happy to see you.
0: I'm struck by the warmth between them, by the ease of the conversation. Peter's bottom lip quivers.
1: I'm just happy that you accepted me.
0: Peter says that his dad tells him that he had no idea Peter's mum was pregnant and that he had a son. He asks about his life, and Peter tells him that he's a chef.
1: We make barbecue together when I come. I hope we see us very soon. Yeah, I still got love for you, Dad.
0: Dad.
1: Yeah, it's okay.
0: It rolls off his tongue so easily. This is the moment Peter has been dreaming of all his life. The moment he was grasping for as he threw himself at the fence of the British military camp. Promises are made about adding him to the family WhatsApp group. Maybe meeting in person one day.
1: Thank you for your time, Dad. I'm too happy today. Take care too, Dad. Bye, Dad.
0: After the call, Peter is sitting with his little boy Joe in his lap. His eyes are glistening. He's looking into the distance, trying to gather his thoughts.
1: Speaking to my dad for the first time, it hasn't been easy. I feel different now, like than how I used to feel before. Yeah, it's a different feeling that I can't explain right now. Like right now, I found my dad. I feel like I have someone, you understand? But all in all, I forgive him for everything. My hope for the future is I spend more time with him. All the pain that I've been carrying all these 30 years, thinking about my dad, all the discrimination I get from people, that's what has come out, you know? That pain has come out as joy.
0: Peter's dad is no longer a ghost. This man, who represents the other half of Peter's identity, is now very real. The father he's been so desperate for now feels so close. I just hope it delivers. There's one other person that everyone has been desperate to find a match for. Yvonne's mum died when she was a baby, and she believed her dad did too. We met her in her village, and she told us about her dream to be a journalist. The initial DNA results only found a very distant relative. It didn't seem particularly hopeful. But one day, I'm on my way into work when I get a voice note from James that stops me in my tracks.
5: Ivana, hi, it's James here. I just wanted to give you some breaking news. So, Yvonne, the young woman whose mother is very sadly deceased, and we have no idea.
0: He's got a lead in her case. Yvonne's DNA has been matched with a woman who is her distant relative. James has spoken to this woman and asked her if anyone in the family has links to the British military.
5: She could think of no one she was related to who had any links to the British Army apart from one chap. I found him on LinkedIn, and his LinkedIn profile reveals that he was in Kenya between 2005 and 2009, which means he was there when Yvonne was conceived and born.
0: This man could be Yvonne's father, and this man is not dead. Yvonne the orphan may not be an orphan, but can we find him?
8: We are looking for this chap all over the shop. And every time we try and knock on his door, he's not there.
0: That's next time on World of Secrets. This has been episode 3 of 5 of season 12 of World of Secrets, Searching for Soldier Dad. It was presented by me, Ivana Davidovich, and produced by Josephine Cassidy. 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
10: Warmer this weekend, our next significant rain chance Monday, your Radio IQ forecast. A clear start this evening, but then a few more clouds will try to work into the region early Saturday morning, low temperatures in the mid-40s and lower 50s. A mix of sun and clouds across the region Saturday, an isolated shower or storm possible, fairly breezy with highs in the upper 60s to 78 for Roanoke, Lynchburg, Danville, and Richmond. Some sunshine for Sunday, a small chance of a shower or storm later in the day.
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15: BBC News with Moira Alderson. A three-day ceasefire between Russia and Ukraine, announced by President Trump, has broadly come into effect. It coincides with Russia's annual Victory Day parade in Moscow, which marks the defeat of Nazi Germany. It was much scaled back this year because of Russia's war on Ukraine. In a speech, President Putin described the offensive as just. He said Moscow was fighting an aggressive force backed by European powers.
16: The great feat of the generation of victors inspires the soldiers who are today carrying out the tasks of the special military operation. They are resisting an aggressive force that is armed and supported by the entire NATO bloc. And despite this, our heroes continue to advance.
15: Ukraine's President Volodymyr Zelensky has told his forces not to attack the commemoration. The inaugural session of Hungary's new parliament is underway after the sweeping election victory last month of the conservative nationalist politician Péter Magyar and his Tisza party. He's set to be sworn in as prime minister during the session. His swearing in will formally end an era of dominance by the long-serving prime minister Viktor Orban. New figures from the British government show 200,000 migrants have crossed the sea in small boats from France since records began in 2018. The UK government says it's taking action to stop the crossing, and there's been a fall in the number of people making the dangerous journey this year. The issue has become a key concern for many voters, with a right-wing party, Reform, making huge gains in local elections on Thursday. Here's our UK correspondent, Seema Kotecha.
17: By December 2025, more than 108,000 asylum applications made by people arriving on small boats have been processed, with around 3 in 5 people granted asylum. Figures also show, as of the end of last year, about 7,500 people have been returned from the UK since 2018.
15: Seema Kotecha with that report. Police in Sri Lanka say a senior Buddhist monk has been arrested on suspicion of sexually abusing an 11-year-old girl. Palegama Hemarathana was detained at a private hospital in Colombo where he'd sought treatment. Ambarasan Etarajan has more details.
18: The alleged abuse is said to have taken place 4 years ago at a highly venerated Buddhist temple in Anuradhapura in central Sri Lanka, where he served as chief priest. The authorities said the alleged victim's mother was also arrested on suspicion of aiding the monk. Pallegama Hemaratna will be presented before a judge. The 71-year-old is the most senior Buddhist cleric in Sri Lanka accused of such an offence. A local court had also imposed a foreign travel ban on the priest. There has been no response from the monk. There have been several cases of clergy abusing children in Sri Lanka.
15: BBC News. More than 200 passengers have been evacuated from a plane in the United States after it hit a person walking along the runway. The pilot abandoned takeoff. In recordings from air traffic control in Denver, the pilot can be heard saying the engine has caught fire. The airline, Frontier, says it's deeply saddened by the incident and is investigating. The Israeli military has asked residents of more than half a dozen villages in southern Lebanon to immediately evacuate ahead of expected attacks on Hezbollah, despite a nominal truce with Lebanon. An Israeli spokesman accused Hezbollah of violating the ceasefire. Earlier, the Israeli military said it had struck more than 85 Hezbollah infrastructure sites in the previous 24 hours. Spanish government ministers and the head of the World Health Organization, Tedros Adhanom Ghebreyesus, are due to travel to the island of Tenerife in the Canaries today to prepare for the arrival of a Dutch cruise ship at the center of an outbreak of hantavirus. The MV Hondius is expected to arrive this weekend. Guy Hedgeco is in Tenerife.
19: The passengers will be ferried in groups from the boat to the island, and the idea is that they spend as little time as possible on the island and have, in theory, no contact with local people. I think that responds to this idea that local people are rather concerned about the arrival of the boat. There has been a certain amount of unease. The authorities do seem very keen to reassure people that everything possible is being done in terms of preparations and logistics to make it safe.
15: Officials in the U.S. state of California say General Motors has agreed to pay nearly $13 million to settle claims that it illegally sold motorist data without their knowledge or consent. The data came from a subscription-based communication system owned by GM, which provides roadside assistance and navigation services. Officials said GM sold detailed information, including names, addresses, and driving habits. BBC News.
20: People fixing the world. Isn't it refreshing that there's a program that you can listen to every week that's all about solutions, about the good things happening in our world and the people who are making it all possible? Well, welcome to People Fixing the World from the BBC World Service. I'm Myra Anubi, and this week we're marking World Press Freedom Day with an intriguing solution, a box that's supporting journalists who work in very difficult circumstances. Today's program is a bit different to what we usually do on People Fixing the World. Our solution takes us behind the scenes to hear from journalists who are trying to stay safe. You see, as journalists, it's our role to give accurate information about what's happening all around us and to hold the powerful to account. But this can be a very dangerous job in many parts of the world. In 2025, according to the UN, 96 journalists were killed while doing their job. Of these, 36 were killed away from conflict zones. All too often, reporters investigating corruption, conflict, environmental and organized crime do so at risk to their lives. But what if killing a journalist doesn't kill their story? What if there was a way for other journalists to access their notes and interviews and then finish off their investigations? Well, that is the central idea behind Forbidden Stories, an organization based in Paris. And I'm delighted to be joined now, down the line, by their founder and director, Laurent Richer. Hi, Laurent.
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20: So tell me exactly what Forbidden Stories does.
21: So what we are doing at Forbidden Stories is to offer a way to journalists who are very at risk across the globe to protect their ongoing investigation with us. 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And so this is the Safebox Network. The other thing we are doing is to pursue the stories that every journalist have been killed for. When one journalist is killed, we are teaming up with the 50 others to pursue his work or her work and make sure that we will be publishing the story all around the world to amplify the very same stories that others wanted to silence.
20: Mm. Now, you mentioned there the SafeBox network. Let's start by looking at that, because this is basically a secure way for journalists to back up their investigations. But there's more to it. How does it work in practice?
21: So the idea of the SafeBox network is quite simple. You know, we have seen many movies, these guys giving you one envelope and telling you, okay, if you don't hear from me in the next 2 weeks, please open it and you will understand everything. And many fiction, many movies were using that kind of scene. But the SafeBox network is almost the same. It's a way to put in an envelope, a very encrypted one, a very safe one, to secure your ongoing investigation. And not only that, but you will be in touch, you will be communicating with one journalist from our team, who will be asking you, where are you with your investigation? Who is behind the threats? Do you think you can publish? And if we don't have any news from you, what you want us to do? Should we wait for your family to be exfiltrated? Should we go to some specific sources that you will be mentioning? How do you want us to pursue the work? So we ask basically two things to those journalists. First is their investigation, they are about to publish. And the second thing is the file of instruction. Everything we should know in case we don't have any news from them.
20: Well, I have lots more questions about this. But first, let's hear from a person that is actually using the SafeBox network. For many years, the Ecuadorian journalist Fernando Villavicencio investigated cartels and denounced corruption in several governments, including his own.
2: Yo les tengo prófugos. Y ese mafioso prófugo que está sentenciado gracias a este lauseño.
20: Villavicencio became a politician back in 2020, and he was running for president when, on the 9th of August 2023, he was killed following a rally. Now, over his life, he won huge admiration for his stance against government corruption, but it also earned him many enemies. No wonder his slogan was, Es tiempo de valientes, it's time for the brave. But now, Villavicencio's daughters, Tamia and Amanda, have vowed to continue his work, starting with an investigation into who ordered his murder. A number of men have been arrested in connection with a crime. Some are in prison, some have themselves been murdered. But a second investigation into the powerful figures who ordered this murder and paid for it is ongoing, with a trial due to start in June. Alongside these criminal investigations, Tamia and Amanda are publishing their own research into the murder on the website their father started, La Fuente. But this work has brought danger to their lives. Last week, I spoke to Tamia Villavicencio, who joined me from her home in Ecuador. I started by asking her what it was like to grow up as the daughter of such a prominent journalist.
3: It was like all in my house were journalists, music and art. He slept really few hours, 4 hours a day, I think, because all the time he was a superhero. He was my inspiration. He helped a lot our country because my father denounced corruption for more than 4 years.
20: Right. But there were moments of darkness. There were times when your dad disappeared?
3: Yeah, there was like, I think, 3 years that I haven't seen my father, and I thought he was dead because he was hiding. And I write a lot of letters for him thinking that he was dead. So I think all of my life, a lot of things like this happened. My father was also kidnapped. So I think all the things that we lived as a family, formed us. We learned a lot of how to face the things, the hard things in the life.
20: Tamia, do you remember the moment that you found out that your dad had been assassinated?
3: I was in the coast, and the moment I heard the news, I felt the presence of my father with me. And I felt him telling me, all is good. I'm here with you. all is going to be good in certain way. So yeah, then I traveled for 9 hours for see the body of my father. And yeah, so I think that was the thing, the most horrible thing that I saw in my life. But I think all of these hard things just make me more, give me more clarity that my father deserves truth. And yeah, that's why we continue.

0: doing the thing that he thought. We continue the investigations of my father through the media outlet that my father found.
1: Tamia, do you get a lot of threats about your work?
0: Yeah, a lot of threats. Yeah, a lot of threats in social media. That I think that's the most common thing, that we receive threats. And the risk of our lives is too high that we have to live now with permanent protection of the police in Ecuador. Yeah, it's a thing that totally, completely changed our lives, because we cannot get out, we cannot have friends, because we are all the time with the police. But we know that our path has changed. That is our work now.
2: Hoy les anunciamos algo importante. Ahora esta familia periodística es parte de la red Savebox de Forbidden Stories, una red global que protege las informaciones de más de 210 periodistas y redacciones.
3: Tamia puts videos about her father's murder on social media, but in this video, she's not talking about the investigation, but a new tool that she believes is keeping her work and her family more secure, the Savebox network.
0: So for keeping my information and myself safe, I use the Savebox network or Forbidden Stories. And this help journalists that are in danger through the world to keep safe their sensitive information. And this works like insurance of our lives, because we have a really big media network around the world that is going to continue our investigations if something happens to us. So I want them to know it's a really bad business to kill journalists.
1: When you put your stories in Savebox, how does that work exactly?
0: It's really fast. You just upload the information, the most sensitive information that I have, and nobody sees your information. That is something that is really, really good for me. And I am always communicating with the team or Forbidden Stories, because they have to know what I am investigating, what I am doing. And in case that something happened to me, they will take the investigation.
3: Tamia's point of contact at Forbidden Stories is Emmanuel Colombia.
4: We talk about first their personal situation. How are you? How do you feel? Did you receive any threats? What is your current situation? And then asking about the investigation ongoing for La Puente. Is there a new project? Is there a new investigation? Is there a new sensitive information you're working on? Can we help you protecting information related to this investigation?
0: So I think with my sister, we have clarity what is our mission. And we hope that God and all the angels help us to get there. And I think one of those angels are the team or Forbidden Stories. With my sister, we felt really lonely. We felt like this journalism path was a lonely path. But then when we found Forbidden Stories, we felt that we are not alone anymore. And we felt that our mission or our fight is not just ours, but now it could be shared with other journalists around the world.
3: Tamia Villavicencio talking about Forbidden Stories. And I'm still joined down the line by the organization's founder, Laurent Richer. Laurent, that was a very emotional interview for me. I wonder, what were your thoughts after listening to it?
5: Yeah, for me as well. You know, it's like what Tamia is describing, the feeling of being very alone is something that we hear from so many reporters around the globe. So I believe that that journalism is the best way to defend journalism. Collaborating, working together is bringing protection, is bringing resources, is bringing impact. And so yeah.
1: Yeah, you know, that's something that really struck me there, that it's also that speaking openly about being part of forbidden stories and using SafeBox means that that can keep them secure.
5: Yes, absolutely. It's not only about protecting and using the SafeBox network. It's making that very loud. It's making that very public. So your enemies or your adversaries or the people that you are just investigating will be aware of that, that you're not anymore alone.
3: You can silence the journalist, but not the story. You're listening to People Fixing the World from the BBC World Service. And today we're looking at the work of a Paris-based organization that supports journalists around the world to both stay safe and keep their work safe. Laurent, let's now look at an example of an investigation that you've helped publish after a journalist's death.
6: Hoy, como habitualmente lo hago, salgo a hacer mi recorrido, a trotar. Hoy cambié de ruta.
3: That's the voice of Rafael Moreno, a Colombian journalist from the state of Cordoba. Now, Rafael was not a famous journalist like Fernando Villavicencio, but he had a Facebook page, Voces de Cordoba, with a big following. Now, on this page, he posted videos that denounced corruption in his area, and he alleged environmental crimes. Tragically, Rafael Moreno was shot dead outside a fast food restaurant on the 16th of October, 2022. Laurent, I believe you spoke to Rafael shortly before his death. Is that right?
5: Some of my colleagues here did speak with Rafael a few days before he got killed. That was just the first contact. And yeah, after his killing, we managed to build a large consortium and we published the Rafael Project 6 months later.
1: So just to be clear, Rafael didn't actually get the chance to use SafeBox, but you still managed to publish some of his investigations. How did you do that?
5: Well, just right after the killing, we met his wife, and his wife told us that there were some documents in a flat in the city, in another apartment. And so we went there before the police arrived because we were almost sure that the police, the local police, will make those information disappear. So we went to the flat, and that was a moment I will never forget, because we were having some plastic bag and put many documents I found on the table with the agreement of his wife, of course. And then after that, we stayed for 20 minutes because it was a bit dangerous, because people were looking around and you never know if some people working with the killers might be in the street observing you. And we collect that document, get back to the car, and we were driving far away. And then we start the Rafael Project by bringing other newsroom from Colombia and from all around the world to pursue the work of Rafael.
1: Such a strong description. I honestly felt like I was with you just then, looking through those documents. Let's now hear from two of the journalists that you invited to be part of the Rafael Project. Now, they were part of a team of 30 reporters who went through those papers and files that you managed to secure after his death.
7: My name is Felipe Morales. I'm a journalist from Colombia. I was working at El Espectador, which is one of the longest, like the longest running newspaper in Colombia. In October 2022, if I'm not wrong, Rafael Moreno got killed. The next week, Forbidden Stories called me and many other journalists to a meeting. It was a very private meeting, and they asked, would you like to collaborate on this? And we started the work right away. Like, it was less than a week after his killing that we started working.
8: I'm Andrea Rincón. I'm an investigative editor and journalist at Cuestión Pública, which is a Colombian investigative media outlet. Rafael was an investigative journalist. And when he was killed, Forbidden Stories basically reached out to us and said, we know that you do like an investigative work and we want to continue his work.
7: The first step was organizing the information that he had. We concluded that his work was mostly, on the one hand, corruption cases, local corruption cases, and then on the other hand, environmental issues. So I did most of my reporting on the environmental issues because many of the other news organizations had a lot more experience on corruption cases.
8: With the local journalists, some of us follow the money. That's what we do, and that was what Rafael was doing. He was reviewing the public funds and how the local mayor was using that money. So he basically, what we found out, that was what Rafael kind of found out, was that he was giving some contracts to his family and friends, and they didn't have the capacity to execute them. And it was also like an exercise of, okay, what would Rafael have done in this situation? For example, if he was looking into a contract, and let's say they want to build up a local school. So he would look into the contract, and then he would go to the school to see how advanced it was. So that's something that we also did. We managed to go through all the contracting in the department, and we sent a reporter to verify the state of the project.
7: My story was about a nickel mine and a coal mine in the region that Rafael lived. So the nickel mine, they were ordered to do a number of things by Colombia's top court to hinder their health and environmental impacts of their extraction in the region and the inhabitants of that region. And then the other story about the coal mine was basically confirmed Rafael's claim that this coal mine had been operating without a license. And we were able to prove that via satellite images, which is another example of how collaborative journalists sometimes takes a step farther than a single journalist's work, because Rafael was not able to access satellite images, and we were.
8: You know, the killers of Rafael, they thought that they were going to kill the message and by killing the messenger, right? And what we basically said is that not only the work of Rafael was publishing in Colombia, but it went all over the world, because the work was published by 32 outlets around the world. And I don't know if Rafael ever imagined that his work was going to be published in The Guardian, Le Monde, and different outlets around the world.
7: I would say the strength of Forbidden Stories platform is that it gives journalist agency back, because any time a colleague is threatened or killed, we can use our own set of tools, our own knowledge, and put them into good work so that we can honor this colleague. And this is what we try to do with Rafael's story.
8: When you kill a journalist, it's about the family too. His family lost a father, their wife, they lost their husband, right? We received an award for the work that we did with the Rafael Project.
9: El equipo de Cuestión Pública, Centro Latinoamericano de Investigación Periodística CLIP, El Espectador, France 24, El País
8: de América Colombia. The beauty of that was that the family was able to be there with us and to remember him and to kind of see that his work did have an impact.
3: Andrea Rincon talking about Rafael Moreno. Now, Laurent, just hearing what we've heard today, I wonder, do you think that the world is getting more dangerous for journalists?
5: I don't only think that, I know that. I know that every day, because journalists are much more under threat than it was the case even 5 years ago. The level of surveillance used against journalists is really high. Journalists are surveilled, journalists are harassed online. There is a kind of normalization of the killings of journalists. It's kind of normal for most of the people to perceive the role of the journalist as a dangerous mission. It should not be the case. But journalism is a more dangerous occupation than it was 25 years ago when I started being a journalist. But it's a much more needed profession as well. That's, we are in the fight of defending, saving democracy, and journalists should take their role, and journalism has a lot to play in that period of time.
1: Well, in spite of the seriousness of our topic today, it's been a real pleasure speaking to you today, Laurel. Thank you so much for sharing the work that you're doing at Forbidden Stories and with Safebox.
5: Yes, thank you so much for you to shedding the light on what we are doing with hundreds of reporters around the globe.
3: That brings us to the end of today's program. And as always, we love hearing back from you. You can always reach out on WhatsApp, either with a message or voice note, to the number +44 8000 321 721. I'll be back next week with more positive things happening all around our world. Until then, thank you for listening.
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16: From 1940 to the early 1960s, the Scottish artist Joan Eardley painted children in Glasgow tenements and wild land and seascapes on the east coast of Scotland, mostly outdoors and in all weathers, often leaving bits of sand or plants embedded in the canvas. Prolific and collectible, Joan died in 1963, aged just 42. Join me, Antonia Quirk, in the studio after the BBC World Service News.
17: BBC News with Moira Alderson. Vladimir Putin has overseen an annual military parade in Moscow as a three-day ceasefire takes effect between Russia and Ukraine. In a speech, Mr. Putin described Russia's invasion as just. President Zelensky ordered his forces not to target the event, which commemorates the defeat of Nazi Germany. A parliamentary session is taking place in Hungary to swear in Peter Major as Prime Minister. After a landslide election victory last month, he's replacing Viktor Orban, who's been in power for 16 years. New figures from the British government show 200,000 migrants have crossed the sea in small boats from France since records began in 2018. The issue has become a key concern for many voters, with a right-wing party, Reform, making huge gains in local elections on Thursday. Sri Lankan police say a prominent Buddhist monk has been arrested on suspicion of sexually abusing an 11-year-old girl. Palegama Hemaratana is the most senior Buddhist cleric accused of such an offence. More than 200 passengers have been evacuated from a plane in the United States after it hit a person walking along the runway. The pilot abandoned takeoff from Denver Airport. The Israeli military has asked residents of more than half a dozen villages in southern Lebanon to evacuate immediately ahead of expected attacks on Hezbollah. An Israeli spokesman accused the group of violating a ceasefire. Satellite images have detected a suspected oil spill near Iran's main oil hub, Karg Island. It's not clear what caused the spill, which covers about 50 square kilometres. Spanish government ministers and the head of the World Health Organization are travelling to the Canary Islands to prepare for the arrival of a cruise ship at the centre of an outbreak of hantavirus. Some residents have protested against the vessel's arrival. The MV Hondius is due in Tenerife this weekend. That's the latest BBC News.
16: Welcome to the documentary In the Studio from the BBC World Service, the programme that investigates the creative process. I'm Antonia Quirk, and this edition is unusual in that its subject has been dead some 60 years.
18: They don't take much encouraging to come up and be painted. They don't pose. They usually come up and say, "Will you paint me?"
16: From the 1940s to the early 1960s, the Scottish artist Joan Eardley painted portraits of children and wild land and seascapes. These nature paintings were intensely created, mostly outdoors in all weathers. Joan applied oil paint with tremendous vigour and dynamism, often leaving bits of sand or plants embedded in the canvas. These paintings are large and full of drama. Adli was not an abstract artist. You always know what you're looking at when you see her work. It's clearly a field of flowers or a stormy sea. But her canvases can seem almost abstract because they're so layered and sculptural. Prolific, collectible, and on the cusp of global success, Joan died of breast cancer in 1963, aged just 42.
14: I suppose I'm essentially a romantic. I believe in emotion that you get from what your eyes show you and what you feel about certain things.
16: A new exhibition, Joan Eardley, The Nature of Painting, has opened at the National Galleries of Scotland in the capital city of Edinburgh. Eardley's work has been shown here before, but for the first time it's been placed next to some of the landmark paintings in the gallery's extensive collection. I joined the exhibition's curator, Kerry Gledhill, as she brings Joan Eardley's life and work to the walls of the gallery, finding connections in her working practice, preoccupations and spirit with artists such as Claude Monet, foundational member of the Impressionist movement, who worked in France from the 1850s to the 1920s, painting poppies, gardens, haystacks, water lilies and beaches rippling with light-filled greens and yellows.
19: I really love those juxtapositions. I love showing historic works next to contemporary works and just reminding people that it is a continuum. It's just artists trying to make sense of the world through paint.
16: At the beginning of this year, in art podcasts and in newspapers, this exhibition was flagged as one of the most celebratory and anticipated of 2026.
20: So you seem quite euphoric today. Is it delirium?
19: It might be delirium. Yesterday was very busy and I'm quite tired. So yeah, it could be delirium.
16: It's an exhibition that stands as a profound declaration of confidence in an artist who has always been appreciated in Scotland, but whose name ought to be known worldwide as one of the most important female artists of the 20th century. Joan Eardley, this exhibition shouts, is one of the greats. It's January 2026, and I am in Edinburgh, just outside the National Galleries of Scotland Modern 2 building, just the home of modern and surrealist art. It is a bleak, dark, wintry day. Everything, the trees, the sky, feels quiet and shattered and waiting the winter out. Inside this building, Kerry is very much at work. She's been preparing, amongst other things, the walls for the exhibition. I'm just going to go and try to find her. Kerry, hiya.
21: Hi.
16: Nice to meet you. Hi. So we've come into Modern 2 and we're in the spaces where the work's going to be shown. Describe the colour that you've painted the walls.
21: We chose a sort of really quite rich terracotta colour for this room, which is where the landscapes and seascapes are going to be hung, which was partly to do with that colour cropping up in a lot of the works that are going to be on the walls in this room, in just like tiny little splashes and details.
16: It's wonderful. I wonder how much of a risk you think you take when you choose a colour this bold.
21: Oh, it's quite nerve-wracking, but I think once the lighting is done, it makes a massive difference. Actually, you can afford to be much bolder in a gallery than you would perhaps be at home.
16: So we're opening a box of Joan Eardley's and it's full of postcards.
21: Yeah, it's absolutely stuffed full of postcards. So we've got Renoir and quite a lot of Velázquez in here. But you can see immediately that there's such a breadth of art that she's looking at. There are images here from the National Gallery and lots of postcards from the
16: British
21: Museum.
16: There's a beautiful one of a robin there.
21: Yeah, is that, I don't know, that's just a little bird.
16: There's postcards of sculpture here and images of ancient ruins. Joan had many varied influences, going right back to her time as star pupil at art school in Glasgow, Scotland's largest city. From her 30s to the end of her life, Joan lived mostly in the fishing village of Catiline on the remote east coast of Scotland. Here she would stand for weeks down by the shore while the rain turned to sun and then rain again. In Scotland, the weather is almost always against you.
2: Well, I very often find I will take my paints to a certain place which has moved me, and I begin to paint there, and I find by perhaps the end of the summer I haven't moved from that place. I've worn a kind of mark in the ground.

0: It's a very dramatic work. I think she's so much a part of Scottish painting. And I grew up surrounded by this and going to these public collections when I was a kid.
1: And there have been exhibitions of her work at the galleries before. What is different about this one and why do it now?
0: What we were looking for were synergies, the thread that runs through landscape painting, and trying to find out what she was looking at and what she found interesting and finding those connections.
1: She's such a key Scottish artist. Her work is so visceral and accessible and modern and overwhelming. Why is she not a household name?
0: There are very few artists who are really household names. There's a massive fan base in Scotland particularly, and certainly a pride, I think, in her being a Scottish artist. I mean, she was born in England, but her mother was Scottish, and she spent all of her working life here. And the way that she approached her work was incredibly single-minded. And I've talked a lot about this idea of showing the truth of real people's lives and real experience of nature. And I am hoping that lots of people are going to come and see the exhibition, because I know that lots of people love her.
1: So many people passionately love her.
0: Yeah,
1: Audley.
0: Really, really enthusiastically love her. Looking at the moment at a 1962 painting called Seascape, Foam and Blue Sky. And I'm looking at it on my screen and zooming in. I can't wait to see it on the wall. It's incredibly roughly executed. She's obviously painting outside in wild weather, and there's all kinds of detritus on the surface of the board. So there looks like there's sand and grit and other things that I can't really identify. It's incredibly rough, but it just gives such a good impression of the wildness of the situation that she's in. The sea spray and the sea as it's being whipped up by the wind.
2: I think you've got to know something before you paint it. I can't just go and say, well, this is an interesting building, I'm going to paint it, or this is an interesting head, I want to paint it. I have to go much more deeply before I really got to grips.
0: I'm writing labels today, and it seems to all be about artists and nature. So I'm looking at Monet Greidenstack's Snow Effect from 1891, and I found a juicy quote where he says, "I only know that I do what I can to render what I feel when facing nature, and that more often than not, when I try to do so, I completely forget the most basic rules of painting, if indeed there are any." And I just thought it was a great line to use in the context of the Eardley show, because those rules of painting just don't apply to her. She really is so instinctive, and it comes from that. And I suppose the most obvious sympathy between what Eardley's doing and the work of the Impressionists, including Monet, is the idea of painting outdoors, but I think it goes deeper than that, and I think that quote really kind of summarises what I'm trying to get at.
1: You're listening to the documentary In the Studio from the BBC World Service. I'm Antonia Quirk, and I'm following gallery curator Kerry Gledhill as she opens a new exhibition of the work of pivotal Scottish artist Joan Eardley. Little train travelling from the west coast of Scotland, where I live, east to Edinburgh and the gallery, where Kerry is deep into the installation of the exhibition now. The rest of the UK is firmly into spring, but up here there's lots of snow on the hills still, but daffodils and primrose and catkins, and then great waves of hailstones moving across the lochs and the forests. It's really visceral and verdant.

0: and it's very, very Joan Eardley. I'm going to be looking at some of her large landscape paintings today. These are scenes of snow and then tangles of flowers and fields and crops and earth, mud, roots, all done in thick oil paint. And I'm also going to watch a painting of Claude Monet's being unwrapped and hung in that same room. So it's a really exciting day, but a long and cold Highland journey to get there. When I get to the gallery, Kerry is overseeing the hanging of Joan's large landscape paintings in the room with terracotta walls. We stand in front of Catiline in Winter from 1963. It's really moving to see it in person. It emanates a powerful, pewter kind of light. There's a little row of cottages, a country lane covered in snow, and a low-hanging moon. I mean, it looks so complicated. I mean, what can this tell us about the way she worked? Because it's gouged and scooped. And describe how she worked for us.
1: Well, I think she worked incredibly quickly, actually, and quite sort of ferociously. There's a little bit of film footage of her working in the early 1960s from a film called Three Scottish Artists. And you can see her almost kind of like attacking a canvas.
0: Mm. I read she was a storm chaser. And so when she heard that bad weather was coming in, she'd get on her motorbike.
1: Yeah, she bought herself a little scooter so that it was easier to transport her boards around and her paints and stuff, and she could move around more freely. And yeah, she would set off, and she talks a lot about storms and big what she calls big seas, and that was her favourite. Those were her favourite conditions to work in.
0: And did she really weigh her canvases down with an old anchor?
1: Yeah, an anchor at one point, but rocks as well, so that they didn't blow away.
0: The moon I love.
1: Yeah, the moon is this sort of green, yellow, pale.
0: It's so amazing seeing it this close.
1: Yeah.
0: Look at this great mound of, paint here. Like,
1: I think people have found beetles and all kinds of things
0: what?
1: In her paint. Which had obviously flown and got stuck, poor thing. It just goes to show, you never know what you're going to find on the surface here.
0: It's quite addictive, isn't it? You could spend all day.
1: Yeah, you could spend hours looking at this.
0: I've seen photographs of her working. Her girlfriend took a lot of those photographs, is that right?
1: So Audrey Walker was actually quite an accomplished photographer, and they met, I think, in 1952.
0: And she was always very open about being a lesbian, wasn't she?
1: As open as she could be, I think. I think she was open with good friends, but, you know, I think you've got to remember that this was 1950s, 1960s. This is a time when it wasn't acceptable to be a lesbian. It was really a tough thing to be open about.
0: Joan's painting Seeded Grasses and Daisies, September, from 1960, is hanging in here too. It's painted as though we're right down, almost in the soil. It's so encrusted with stalks and flower heads. It looks like the fossilized remains of an exquisite animal. And there's also a startling 1944 painting called Landscape of the Vernal Equinox nearby. It's by the British artist Paul Nash. He was a photographer, an illustrator, and a surrealist artist with a great love of certain hills in the southeast of England. And in this painting, a sun and moon hang simultaneously in the sky above the site of an Iron Age hill fort. And there's one more masterpiece left to hang. So unwrapping a Monet.
1: Yeah.
0: I'm just going to lift it to where it's going on the wall. I'm going to get the sounds of the unwrapping, actually.
2: It's quite nice paper tape sound.
1: Oh, great. This is poetry in motion, watching very well-practiced colleagues handling things like this.
0: To get in the way of Monet.
1: When I enjoy you just turning it around so that we can see the image.
0: And there it is. Wow. So, Kerry, this is...
1: So this is Claude Monet's Grain Stacks Snow Effect, which was painted in 1891. And it was a really obvious choice for this show, because what Monet and the other impressionists have in common with Airplay was their love of painting outdoors. So what we see is two grain stacks in the centre of the image, which are in quite deep shadow, and the shadows are painted in blues. The haystacks themselves are dark oranges and yellows and pinks and blues. The snow isn't white in this anywhere, I don't think. It's pale pink and pale blue and pale yellows, and you get a sense of a sort of ethereal landscape spreading out behind them. But really the main focus is the haystacks themselves.
3: Let's get up close to it and look at the brushwork.
1: Look at it up close as well, because some of the there's really thick impasto here, and you know there's a real sort of sense of the paint being laid down. You can see the brush marks out towards the edges. The paint gets a little bit thinner. But it's, you know, similar to some of the earthly paintings. You could be describing the same thing. It's really, the surface is really almost two-dimensional when you get close to it.
0: All of Kerry's choices in this room both clarify and suggest. Those synergies she talked about when I first met her are now so clear. Hanging Joan's seeded grass and daisies in front of Paul Nash's strange equinox painting doesn't just bring out the folk art elements of Joan's work, but hints at something more primal, something almost semi-pagan. And Monet, of course, with that curious apricot snow. In their different ways, these artists reach so enigmatically into the rhythms of nature, it's like a room full of visionary mystics. And I think you can even hear that too, in Joan's almost otherworldly voice, in the few BBC archive recordings we've heard through this programme.
4: The more you try, the more you think of new things, new ways of doing this particular subject, and so you just go on and on, or you might just turn around in the middle of doing a certain painting and you see something else and you run back and get another canvas and try and do that, but it's something that you're trying to grasp.
0: Last day of March, the press launch. Modern 2 is open again, and at last, spring sun floods the windows. Kerry is giving tours to journalists, and I spot Joan's niece, Anne, in the crowd.
3: Is the family very proud of her?
5: Oh, yes, yes, oh, very much so. And I think the sad thing of her dying so young, when she was just breaking into the possibly international art world, because her big show in London was a huge success, you know, just months before she died. So that would have been a stepping stone into a bigger world. And you always wonder, well, where would she have moved from and where would it have gone? I think it was simply because she died just at that point. She hadn't become the household name. She would have within a couple of years, perhaps. I mean, I love her. The big wave painting there, that's just one of my favourites.
3: They make you happy looking at the paintings?
5: Oh, yes, yes.
0: When I catch up with Kerry, I ask her about Joan's final months.
1: So she went to London in May 1963 for the opening of her solo show at Rowan Browse in Del Banco. And she wrote to Lil Nielsen, who she was in a relationship with at the time, about her bosom and problems with her bosom. And I believe she visited a doctor in London. And then when she came back to Glasgow, also went to the doctor. But I think possibly because she'd been quite obviously wrapped up in the preparation for the show and everything, she had maybe neglected it a little bit. And of course now we know that although the primary cancer was breast cancer, it had moved into her brain, and so by the end of her life she was starting to lose her sight and was very, very ill. And there are letters that she wrote while she was in hospital in that last month that are really heartbreaking to read. Letter to Audrey Walker, June 1963, from Aberdeen Royal Infirmary. Wee dear person, that's me in bed. Nice wee side ward with fields to be seen out of the window, so that part is okay. A good beginning, I hope. Though I haven't much hope. Wee dear person, we are all right. I don't think I can face phoning you, but only because I'm afraid I'll break down.

0: It's a bit misty, but apparently you can see the sea when it's clear. Letter to Audrey Walker, summer 1963. Just you be really all right, my wee dear, and not to worry about me, for there's nothing can be done.
1: She died in August 1963, and her ashes were scattered on the shore at Catterline. So she went back to the place that she loved the best, I think.
2: I believe in what the subject makes you do. Yes, I do believe in the subject in the sense that it's your starting point. And I suppose I'm essentially a romantic. I believe in the sort of emotion that you get from what your eyes show you and what you feel about certain things.
3: The show opens to the public in a couple of days, and your work is done.
1: Yeah.
3: How has it been?
1: It's been such a pleasure to spend some proper time with Airdley herself and her work. And I feel like I've spent time with her because I've been reading her letters and rereading them. But it's also been a joy to look at the rest of the collection through her eyes and from her perspective and find those connections and conversations and draw that out as well. And I'm just looking over your shoulder at the moment and thinking how great it looks in here and how unusual it is for us to, I mean, we do make use of the whole of the National Collection, but the opportunity to hang an Airdley next to a Claude Monet doesn't come up very often. It's wonderful to have done something and then for everybody to come together and make it happen and for it to come to fruition and for colleagues to come in and people to come in and see the things that I've been looking at.
3: As I leave, I'm struck by a photograph of Joan working that Kerry has placed right by the door.
4: She's painting on the shore. Next to her is enormous canvas, pots of paint, an easel. She's wearing big overalls and heavy boots. And the sea looks ferocious. And she's concentrating very, very hard on this image. You can't see her face, but everything about the way she's standing and about her pose implies complete absorption, concentration on the work in this ferocious environment.
2: Once I've started in the place, I don't find I want to move because I'm trying to do something and you're never really satisfied with what you're doing, so you keep on trying.
3: Perhaps the most famous story of painting in the British Isles belongs to J.M.W. Turner, who's often voted Britain's most beloved and significant artist. In 1842, he strapped himself to a ship's mast to experience a storm. But Turner wasn't actually out there with his oils and canvas. And yet here is Joan Airdley, so close to the shore with her easel. She's part of the beauty and ferocity of the Scottish landscape, as though the act of painting, and even the paint itself, is just a continuation of the storm. In her work and short life, she achieved an astonishing intensity of expressiveness. Her face turned directly into the wind.
2: Well, I don't really know what I'm painting. I'm just trying to paint.
3: You've been listening to the documentary In the Studio from the BBC World Service. It was presented and produced by me, Antonia Quirk.
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7: The people of France really adore their children. Even in big city Paris, complete strangers will often provide helpful advice on how to be a good mother. That's what a pregnant American discovered when an elderly gentleman stopped her on the street.
8: He took my hand in his and he told me he thought I looked beautiful. And then he thanked me for making a new French citizen.
7: Hi, I'm Rick Steves. Today, it's a Mother's Day edition of Travel with Rick Steves. American Mary Barone tells us what it's like marrying into French culture and talks about the joys and challenges of raising a child in Paris. And another young American mother, Jennifer Wilson, joins us to share her family's adventure, moving everybody to a tiny rustic village in Croatia, where her ancestors came from.
9: The neighbors had a cow on the first floor of their house, and the gathering space was sort of the cafe bar in the middle of town.
7: That and some special tributes to our mothers. It's just ahead on Travel with Rick Steves.
10: Live from NPR News in Washington, I'm Windsor Johnston. President Trump has granted pardons to a growing number of public officials convicted of corruption while also moving to dismantle a federal office that investigates public corruption cases. Trump campaigned on claims the justice system had been weaponized against him and pledged to overhaul parts of the federal government. NPR's Ryan Lucas reports the administration has quietly followed through on many of those promises since returning to office.
11: Smaller states and more rural places, that's where the public integrity section would step in with resources and expertise and do these cases to hold corrupt state and local officials to account. An example of that is the prosecution of a former police officer in a small town in Pennsylvania who was convicted of bribery and other offenses, including using his position to obtain sex from two women in exchange for favors in prosecutions.
10: That's NPR's Ryan Lucas reporting. The Census Bureau's internal watchdog has launched a review of a field test for the 2030 census in parts of Alabama and South Carolina. NPR's Hansi Lo Wang reports the Trump administration made last-minute changes to the test that's raised concerns about how the Bureau is preparing.
12: The Commerce Department Inspector General's office says it's looking into whether the 2026 census test actually helps the Census Bureau make the next once-a-decade headcount more accurate and less costly, with little explanation the Trump administration downsized the test. It now only involves households in parts of Huntsville, Alabama, and Spartanburg, South Carolina. If they don't fill out an online survey this month, they may get a knock at their door starting in June from census workers or U.S. Postal Service workers. A past Government Accountability Office study found using postal workers to conduct census interviews would not be cost-effective. The survey asked people about their U.S. citizenship status. Research shows that's likely to hurt the accuracy of numbers used to redistribute local representation and federal funding. I'm Zila Wong, NPR News.
10: Voters in Louisiana are weighing in on proposed congressional maps as the state considers redistricting changes ahead of the midterms. Brooke Thorington of member station WRKF reports the effort is part of a broader Republican push across the Deep South.
13: Amid chanting and protest in the halls of the Capitol, Democratic Representative Denise Marcel urged committee members not to vote along party lines, but to pass a map that's representative of the state and includes two majority black congressional districts.
14: Let's just call it what it is. It is pure racism to want all white representation in Congress.
13: Lawmakers are expected to vote on maps that include one with all Republican districts, a map with one black majority district, and another with two black majority districts. For NPR News, I'm Brooke Thorington in Baton Rouge.
10: You're listening to NPR News from Washington. Immigration officials have lifted a hold on green card and visa applications for doctors from three dozen countries. The move means physicians whose cases have been paused for months could soon get them renewed, allowing them to work. But scientific researchers and other professionals from countries including Iran, Venezuela, and Afghanistan still won't have their immigration applications reviewed. The Trump administration put a pause on applications from those countries citing a need to improve security screening. More than two-thirds of Americans surveyed say they're trying to get more protein in their diet. But NPR's Amy Held reports producers of whey, one of the most popular protein supplements, are struggling to keep up with demand.
15: A byproduct of cheese making, whey was once considered waste. Today, by way of concentrated protein, consumers can't get enough. The U.S. dairy industry has been scaling up, investing billions to meet protein demand. But the USDA says whey availability is shrinking. Some suppliers have already sold out for the year. Over the past year, whey concentrate prices have spiked almost 90%. And protein's popularity keeps gaining muscle. This year, U.S. dietary guidelines were updated to advise higher intake. And with the rise of GLP-1 weight loss drugs, users are turning to protein to avoid muscle loss. While many people prefer dairy-based whey, concentrated protein from plant sources like lentil and pea is also going strong. Amy Held, NPR News.
10: I'm Windsor Johnston, NPR News in Washington.
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6: Warmer this weekend, our next significant rain chance Monday, your Radio IQ forecast. A clear start this evening, but then a few more clouds will try to work into the region early Saturday morning, low temperatures in the mid-40s and lower 50s. A mix of sun and clouds across the region Saturday, an isolated shower or storm possible, fairly breezy with highs in the upper 60s to 78 for Roanoke, Lynchburg, Danville, and Richmond. Some sunshine for Sunday, a small chance of a shower or storm later in the day.
7: Years ago, Seattleite Mary Campbell married a Frenchman she met while working at Rick Steves Europe. They're now raising a family in Paris. In just a bit, Mary lets us in on a few French expectations for being a young mother. And Jennifer Wilson tells us what happened when her family opted out of their busy American life in Des Moines and relocated to a small village that time forgot in the mountains of Croatia. By the way, we're proud to note that this week's Mother's Day edition of Travel with Rick Steves won the top Lowell Thomas Award for audio from the Society of American Travel Writers back when it first aired in 2013. Mother, June Steves. She had passed away just a few months earlier. My mom was my first travel partner ever. It was 1969, and I was a wide-eyed 14-year-old when she introduced me to Europe. As my dad was busy doing business with European piano builders, he imported pianos, my mother and I immersed ourselves in the wonders of Europe. On that first dip into Europe, we'd watch Dutch bicyclists gather at a stoplight on the way to the fields, wooden shoes filling their little handlebar baskets. Venturing into our first subway ride ever, we found our way to a stop called Trocadero, emerged, turned the corner, and set eyes for the first time on the jaw-dropping Eiffel Tower. Together, we puzzled at neoclassical buildings that looked both new and ancient. We collected souvenir pins to fill my Bavarian felt hat. When friends in Germany gave us a tin of white asparagus, we opened it and marveled together at what looked like a rare albino vegetable. And with Norwegian relatives, we traveled to the fjord where we found the actual house from where my mother's mother left for the new land. In her case, Canada. On that first trip, I was attached to my mom. Literally, as back then, a mother and her child could share the same passport. And flying home from that first foreign adventure, I have a hunch my mom knew that she planted in me a seed, one that would sprout into a lifelong passion for travel. One of my favorite photos is of me and my mom with our hosts in Austria, in a dusty village on the border of communist Hungary. It was 1969. Mom had just introduced me to a man who claimed to have witnessed the assassination of Archduke Franz Ferdinand in 1914, which kicked off World War I. Whether he actually saw it or not, the story had me wide-eyed. And when I look back on it, I think that may have been the pivotal moment in my life. It directed me toward my history degree and a passion for learning and teaching through thoughtful travel that has stayed with me to this day. June Steves was born of Norwegian immigrants Harold and Erna Fremmerly on June 29, 1931, in Edmonton, Alberta. They eventually moved to Seattle, where Mom fell in love with my dad, Dick Steves. The romance produced 3 children, me and my 2 sisters, as well as 6 grandchildren, and proved to be lifelong. Their relationship only seemed to be strengthened when several years

ago, Mom developed Alzheimer's, and Dad never left her side. In my mom's family, being of good stock was the ultimate compliment. Her mom and her mom's mom always talked about it. It must be a Norwegian thing, good stock to survive a hard life. It was as if offspring were like plants that needed to survive a winter snow. Mom certainly was good stock. In fact, my fear was that her tough Norwegian body would long outlive her Alzheimer's brain. In that regard, her death was both timely and a blessing. A week after Christmas, I got a call that Mom had been taken to the hospital. First diagnosis, pneumonia, but it was worse. A few minutes later, we learned she had had a heart attack and would need a pacemaker. Half an hour after that, the doctor was on the phone asking about Mom's end-of-life wishes. Within the hour, I gathered with loved ones at Mom's deathbed. Looking at her in that hospital bed, even with her pale face drained of life, I saw a noble woman of beauty and strength. I saw the power of maternal love. I saw, and I will remember, a strong, timeless woman of good stock. Viking stock. At 1:30 a.m. on December 29th, 2011, I held my mom's hand and stroked her head as she peacefully took her last breath. Losing your mother takes you to places you've never been. There's a void. You see things differently. You realize how much emotion is inside you. You find there's a bucket of tears reserved especially for mothers. Collecting my thoughts about Mom's death, I find myself going ethnic, going primeval. Coming together as Mom died, we cradled her. It was as if we created, with our family, loved ones, and pastor, a Viking ship in some torchlit burial ceremony 1,000 years ago in Norway. At that dreaded but epic moment, I appreciated the cyclical nature of life. June Steves brought us in, and those she raised and loved saw her out.

0: next, the story of a family that moved from Middle America to the middle of a muddy village in Croatia. Tired of the rat race, Midwestern mom Jennifer Wilson decided to uproot her young family and seek out something simpler. So she moved her husband and two kids to the Croatian mountain village of her great-grandparents to learn what they would have taught her about life. Jennifer makes sense of her family's adventures in her book called Running Away to Home. She joins us right now from the Iowa Public Radio studio in Des Moines to tell us what she and her family gained from living in Croatia and how it's changed them now that they're back in America. Jennifer, thanks for being with us.
1: Thank you so much for having me.
0: So you took your family from Iowa to Croatia. Set up the story here. When did this happen? Why'd you do it? How long did you stay?
1: Well, it was in 2008 when the economy was sort of melting down here in America. We were really feeling a lot of restlessness at the time. So we sort of collectively decided as a family to take a big risk. We decided to get rid of all of our sort of consumerist lifestyle stuff. And we took our young family back to the ancient Croatian mountain village of my ancestors. And it was a pretty amazing ride.
0: How long did you stay in Croatia on this trip?
1: We were in the country itself for about 7 months, the majority of that in Merkopi, the village itself.
0: Is your husband Croatian also?
1: He's Norwegian and Alsatian, but he sort of adopted my ancestors for the time we were in the village. It was really like hitting the reset button for our family there.
0: In what way?
1: Well, Jim and I have a fairly modest lifestyle here in the Midwest, but even a family like us, sort of in our American culture, tends to supersize everything. And we were just ready to kind of get away from the American buzz, and we went back to a most basic way of living. We were living in a small pension in this very small village that it really gave us the time and space.

0: space to connect as a family. We wanted less busyness in our world, and we thought there can really be no better way of doing that than going to a place where there was really nothing going on. We had heard a few things about Merkapi, had done some research and a scouting trip, and indeed it was sort of this quiet timeout land, it felt like to us. And so when we got there, the neighbors had a cow on the first floor of their house, and the gathering space was sort of the cafe bar in the middle of town. And everybody throughout the generations, they knew poverty like their backyards because they had lived from their gardens for so many generations through good times and bad. And we just really melded into this slower lane, I guess.
1: Let's just say I'm one of these Maricopa residents, and all of a sudden I see this cheery family come in, and here's this Sam and Jennifer and Jim and Zadie. So how are you received? What are these people supposed to do when they see you?
0: You know, from the very first day, it was crazy. I'm a travel writer by trade, and so, you know, I thought that I would be sort of easing the way for my family into this village. But I've done a lot of traditional travel stories, you know, Paris and Mexico and New York and going to sort of easy travel destinations. I was the one that was knocked off my pins in this town. So I was sort of walking around wondering what we were going to do for entertainment. And so I was a little fish out of water. My husband immediately, because he had a year away from his desk job, and that was just the happiest moment of his life when he walked to this village where there was nothing to do but hang out and talk to the neighbors. And so they immediately embraced him. And of course, the Croatians love kids. And so they were part of everybody's life immediately.
1: So your kids are 7 and 4 at the time. And
0: That's right.
1: They just had friends to kick the ball around, or how did your kids pass the time? I would have wondered if your 7-year-old son, Sam, would have just go, what's going on here? I mean, I don't have my right. TV shows. I don't have my friends.
0: From that very first night, we just sort of released them into the mountain meadow with our landlord's daughters, and they were just part of the family. And they had more freedom and space than they had ever experienced in their whole lives. I mean, they learned how to climb trees. They learned how to walk up a mountain. I mean, it was amazing. And my daughter especially, physically grew over the time we were there, a noticeable amount. They really enjoyed it.
1: You know, it's interesting because my grandparents came from Norway, and I would love my kids to better know from where they came, Norway. And you spent, you know, just a few months, basically, and you've given your children something that will enrich their lives from now on. They know from where they came. How was that? Was that successful?
0: You know, they were a little bit young to really get the full depth of the Croatian experience. I mean, they didn't quite understand the things that make Croatia what it is now. It's been made up of so much strife in the past several decades, since World War I, really. So they didn't get that part, and they probably won't until they're old enough to hear the stories that the people in the village told us. But they understand food, and they understand the accents, and they have still good friends back in the village that I have a feeling, as they get older, they'll go back and visit again and again.
1: How did the kids communicate, and how did your husband, Jim, fit so well, and did the locals speak English?
0: He spoke the international language of who wants a beer.
1: Well, that
0: so
1: helps.
0: He got along really well. But he's also just a very open-minded, easygoing guy. And so he just did a lot of smiling and nodding. We had actually taken language lessons here in Iowa before we left. But really, it was so hard to learn that language. A Slavic language is so vastly different from anything we knew. And no matter how we studied, we didn't pick up a ton. We talked about the level of toddlers. But the kids, it was funny how they all understood each other, although they didn't speak the same language. I mean, it was a lot of pantomime and giggling and let's just go run and play soccer.
1: For the village kids, I would imagine is, hey, there's 2 more kids to play with. This is fun.
0: That's exactly right. You know, let's see if these guys are any good at soccer, and we'll play it in the meadow tonight to find out.
1: More with Jennifer Wilson and her family's journey to the Croatian mountain village of her ancestors, and more Mother's Day tributes. It's all just ahead on Travel with Rick Steves.
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6: Jennifer Wilson is our guest right now on Travel with Rick Steves. She wrote Running Away to Home, our family's journey to Croatia in search of who we are, where we came from, and what really matters. It's about their decision to pack up from Iowa and try living in rural Croatia for a while. Her website is jennifer-wilson.com. What was the sense of privacy like in the village? Could you have your own space, or was it so humble and people living close together that you were all part of a big extended family?
0: People did live close together in a certain extent, but the houses were quite big. You know, the traditional European family house has three floors and a different generation on each one. So we were on the top floor in like a big dorm as a family. So we had our own private space on the top floor, but we didn't have much privacy from each other. We were all kind of lumped together. I thought that that would be an issue. You know, we have so much privacy in the United States, you know, in our homes. But, you know, we found that living in this big space where we could all see each other all the time, and it sort of helped us be closer as a family. We derived a lot of comfort from that, too.
6: I would imagine, you know, you come from Middle America and you're all tuned into the American dream. Did you find people in Croatia have the same dream, or do they aspire to different things?
0: You know, that's a great question, because one of the things that I kept noticing while I was there is how many parallels there were between the village of Mrkopalj and the United States as Jim and I were experiencing it. You know, since Croatia had earned its freedom in the wars of the 1990s, it just seemed to us like they were at this point where they got everything they wanted and weren't sure what to do with it. And I feel like we're kind of at that place as a family in the United States now. I mean, that's one of the reasons why we went to Croatia, to kind of take a time out and think, well, now what do we want to do with our American dream? What does it mean for us? Because it really doesn't mean just buying a bunch of stuff. That doesn't feel good to anyone. And I feel like the village was struggling with the same thing. Now we got what we wanted. Now what do we do? And I don't really think those questions have been answered yet. I do want to make a point, though, of saying that I've had so many families who are wondering how on earth we would do something like that and how we could afford something like that. And to us as a family, we made this our priority. We were going to save every single penny that we could to make this a time out for our family. We didn't shop at the superstores. We didn't buy new furniture. We didn't buy big Christmas presents. We buckled down. And it's an amazing thing that in this American economy that's even as dismal as everyone says it is, by the end of about a year-long savings binge, we had enough for a 9-month frugal journey to Europe, where we still stayed in Paris and we still stayed in London, and it can be done. It's just about your priorities.
6: You know, we have a lot of 9/11 baggage. What baggage do Croats have?
0: Well, you know, something that I found really interesting was everybody wanted to know, as soon as I hired an interpreter to help me ask questions of people, as we all kind of wanted to know each other a little bit more deeply, and they were really frustrated that we couldn't speak freely. And I hired everybody's favorite bartender to translate for me. And one of the first things almost every person I interviewed in depth wanted to know is, what do Americans think of us after World War II? And, you know, one of the things that humbled me the most about this trip was how little I knew about international politics and what the circumstances were of the world wars and who was what. And I thought of everything as such a black and white thing, but it's really not so when you really look into European history. And Croatia was aligned during World War II with the Nazis and the fascists, not the entire country, of course, not all of the people, but that's where the dominant political party was. And they were very interested in explaining how all of that came to be. They were very concerned about that. And I think that's baggage they still carry. And it's something that they still argue about in this village amongst each other, in the bars at night. And it's something that we kind of felt torn about as well. I mean, what if you went back to Norway and found out the village that you're from was torn apart by politics that are abhorrent to the rest of the world? I mean, it was hard for us to wrestle with. During World War II itself, the village in Croatia was aligned with the Nazis and fascists. The Ustashi government was in control for a while, and of course they lost in the end, and then Tito took over. But the baggage that Croatia still, I felt, carried with them in this village, I can only speak for the village itself, was, we don't want you to think that we're a bunch of Nazis. I mean, that's really not how it was. We had two awful choices. We had communist Russia, and we had the the fascists and the Nazis, and we had to pick whichever one was going to let us keep going to church. And one woman kind of said to me, we're Catholic the way Israel is Jewish, and we had to choose who would let us continue to worship as we wanted to, as we needed to. Everybody was very concerned about talking about that with me, and so then it became very important for me to relay that part of the story. And I wasn't really going there for politics, but it seemed like a responsibility to talk about that. That's the history that we missed because my great-grandparents left.
1: I found that throughout my Eastern European travels, there is that lingering sort of concern about, were you partisan or were you Nazis or were your relatives fighting against the Nazis? Were you communists
0: right.
1: up in the hills? And even today, families would be known as, oh, their family's a partisan family, or that
0: That's
1: family
0: right.
1: was a Nazi family. And what, 60 years later, it's still with them. I'm Rick Steves. This is Travel with Rick Steves. We're talking with Jennifer Wilson, and she's written a book called Running Away to Home. Our family living there in this little village of 800 people, you must have had an intimate look at just the structure of society. What was your take on a woman's place in Croatian small-town society?
0: You know, I was a little intimidated at first. There weren't a lot of women in the bar, which is where I went when I first scouted the place, and I was there alone. I was sort of seen as an oddity, and eventually, I was kind of teased a little bit for being so independent of my husband's life, you know, traveling alone. And also when Jim was there with me, they couldn't believe that Jim was staying home with the kids while I was doing my research. In fact, there's a whole chapter in the book that sort of talks about how everybody thought Jim was living the life of a Croatian woman. But in terms of the older people in the village, they had such a vigorous life that it really is something that we should shoot for more here. I mean, the neighbor guy who was well into his 80s used to dig our car out when we were stuck in the snow when we would visit. And everybody still had a job and ran their farm, no matter how old they were. And as a result, I mean, everyone, there were tons of people who were well into their 80s who were still quite vital.
1: I get the sense that the seniors would pass on skills to the younger generation. It's just, that's the feeling I get when I look at the photograph in your book of the old woman with your family out foraging, it looks like.
0: Well, they certainly did to me. They kept reminding each other. My guide, Stefani, used to tell me, they kept reminding each other, we're all that she has. And so each of them would teach me something different. I learned how to make different recipes from Baka Ana. Zora showed me where the old foundation of our family home was. They wanted me to come back so they could teach me how to knit with 5 needles. The women sort of passed down to me the things that my great-grandmother might have taught me, including the herbs in the field and what we could harvest and drink as tea. It was the most touching and important part of that trip for me as a woman, separate from my family's journey. One of the things about that village, Rick, it was crazy. They would tell us everything. I mean, I knew who was having problems with his woman. I knew who was messing around with who. They would just talk about these things openly. They told me about their World War II stories and these awful things that had happened during the Yugoslavian wars. But when I asked them for the village recipe for rakia, knew. I mean, doors shut. Done.
1: Wow. But they'd share it with you.
0: They would share it in copious amounts. The old women in the morning made sure we had a shot every morning about 9:30 on my way back from my morning run.
1: A shot of rakia at 9:30 in the morning?
0: Uh-huh. The old ladies. And I turned out to be a morning drinker. I don't like drinking at night, but wow, that was kind of nice to start my day with a little buzz like that. Makes a woman more laid back, that's for sure.
1: What is rakia? I mean, is it an anise drink?
0: No, it's not. It's boiled from plums, usually.
1: So it's fire water.
0: Right, right. And I didn't really go out to the bars at night so much. It wasn't really my thing. But, you know, I'd love sitting around with the old ladies in the morning and just doing a shot of something strong. And they always told me it would help my digestion.
1: And then they'd talk? Would that be a lubricant and they'd tell you stories?
0: Yeah. Yeah. It was some of the most pleasurable times in my life, sitting around a table and listening to these old women. And they were very physically demonstrative. They would rub my arm, you know, and treated me like a great granddaughter. It was quite a gift.
1: What did they like to talk about?
0: The old women liked to talk about how little I knew. That was one thing that they really enjoyed. They liked to talk about the teas in the meadow there. They were having me on a steady diet drinking Gospina Trava, which turned out to be St. John's wort, because I was such a wreck when I first got there.
1: We're talking teas that were made of herbs from the surrounding meadows?
0: From flowers in the meadows, yep.
1: So they were experts at this?
0: They were absolute medicinal experts. There was not one ailment that we had in Merkapi. Of course, it was all minor travel stuff, colds, flu, whatever, that they weren't ready with, you know, boiled pine needles in a sap for us or something to that effect.
1: So the old ladies had folk remedies for whatever your family encountered.
0: They did. Our first neighbors, that was the phrase in the village for your best neighbors, the ones who you trust the most. Our first neighbors, Mario and Yasminka, took us to the secret bowl in the mountains that on a, like a 1 week period of time in the fall, cranberries and blueberries fruited at the same time in the same

0: same foliage. And everybody was just laying on the side of this hill, just picking berries and putting it into cups and eating berries and just kind of this big local laid back party out there. And I just remember looking around this heath of, you know, purple and red and thinking, there's really nothing more beautiful than this moment in all the travels I've ever made.
1: Whoa, a Croatian utopia. So it's that one week when you've got the secret bowl in the mountain where the berries are ripe at the same time.
0: Right. And there was actually an old fellow that came over and asked Mario and Yasminka why we were there and kind of grousing that, listen, there's only so many. We don't want everybody to know about this. And Mario explained to them that we were family.
1: I was going to say, it sounds like you were not just considered newcomers, but you were part of the family.
0: It really felt that way. I mean, I was going there seeking my immediate family's connection. I was also seeking a little bit more connection to my own family. I talk in the book a bit about how my own relationship with my mother is a little tentative, and I was looking for my grandmother, who was Croatian. She had a very heavy Croatian accent, and I did know her. I was kind of looking for some comfort from her in these unstable times, I guess, and I think everybody recognized it.
1: You were not really having the fulfilling, close relationship with your actual mother, and you found your great-grandmother, and you got that from her.
0: My mother's mother, Grandma Kate, she was the daughter of the people who were from Merkopi, and she and I connected. We absolutely were inseparable as grandmother and granddaughter. And when she passed away, that was when I started kind of becoming interested in the place where her parents were from. And then the last of my immigrant relatives died, Sister Mary Paula Radosevic, and the nuns gave me her personal papers that talked about Merkopi, Croatia. I got those papers at the exact time that I started just feeling really restless, and Jim was unhappy in his job. He had one of those awful jobs where you have to ask permission to have a day off to go to the dentist, you know, or to prove that you're sick. And we just started thinking, what if we just took a break? And to me, I was thinking, what if I just got to see my grandma one more time? And it was amazing how the village recognized that need in us. And, you know, as Americans, I think a lot of times we travel and feel like we're superior somehow, like we're going to visit these smaller countries from our very big country. We're a superpower. But they felt sorry for us. I found that repeatedly. They couldn't believe that I was coming there to find out who my great-grandparents were. Who doesn't know their great-grandparents, you know? It was fascinating that they really felt bad for us. I mean, they don't have any malls. They don't have any good sushi joints. But they knew who they were, and there was no doubt about that. And they saw in me especially that I just wasn't sure. And, you know, I had not traveled like that before. I did when I was in college. I was backpacking, but I was from a very small town in Iowa, and it was my sister Paula Radosevic, the last of the immigrant relatives, who told me, you must travel, you must get outside of this small town. And so I hit the road, and I just went to learn things. I went to look in the Louvre because I wanted to know what everybody else saw, that sort of thing. It was a very cursory trip, but this travel with my family gave me such unique entry into a culture that you never would have gotten in any other circumstance. I really felt like it was the first time that I had truly traveled. Because, you know, when you're a travel writer, you have a guide or a fixer who tells you, try this, try that, and they hide everything from you, you know, because you want to have a little happy travel story that will end up in a travel magazine, and that's why everybody feels like they fail when they read travel stories and their trip didn't turn out like it did in the magazine. But this was, and I was committed to writing everything in between. And I don't look great a lot of times in this book because I talk about how I was uncomfortable. Yeah. We don't always look perfect. The village doesn't always look perfect, but it truly was this immersion into another world that we loved as a family. And me as a traveler, I think I really learned how to get outside of my comfort zone and see what that has to offer.
1: In a sense, then running away to home is a guidebook.
0: I think it's permission for people to go ahead and not enjoy it sometimes. Because in the end, you're going to get something different than you expected. And isn't that why we go somewhere anyway? I stepped so far outside of my comfort zone, I had no idea if I'd ever snap back. And in some ways, I haven't. It's a way to go and try to open your mind and learn a new way of being.
1: Maybe you don't want to snap back. Maybe you just want to snap to a different place than you would have been had you not traveled.
0: That's true.
1: And now you're back home. Your kids are a couple years older, 7 and 9. And you look back on it, was it worth all the trouble? What was the main lesson?
0: Definitely gratitude for the lives that we have. My great-grandparents took an enormous risk when they left their village behind and they didn't look back and came to this place where they didn't speak the language. And my great-grandfather had $14.50 in his pocket when he arrived at Ellis Island. I believe that as a family, we're never going to forget what that sacrifice meant to us. It's helped us have a better life. And I hope as Americans, we don't squander his great sacrifice.
1: Jennifer Wilson, that's an inspiring story, and I'd call it heroic parenting at the same time. Thanks a lot for sharing, and good luck with your book, Running Away to Home.
0: Thank you so much for having me.

0: Jennifer's book, Running Away to Home, is available in paperback. We also have a link to Jennifer's novel called Water, in which a reporter grapples with an all-too-real water crisis in her Midwestern community. You'll find it with this week's show notes at ricksteves.com/radio. It's a Mother's Day tribute with a little international flavor today on Travel with Rick Steves. We'll meet another young American mother and hear what it's like to raise a family in Paris in just a bit. Right now, let's pay tribute to the strong Sicilian mama as our friends Tommaso and Alfio from Sicily explain. I'm joined now by Tommaso Ponte and Alfio Di Mauro from Sicily. Thanks for joining me, Tommaso and Alfio.
1: Thank you, Ray.
2: What's the Italian word for mama's boy?
1: Mammoni.
2: Mammoni, what does that mean?
1: Mammoni, mama boy. I mean that we are the preferred of our mamas. So our mamas, you know, prepare our food. She makes our laundry. It's a great way of living, so is this, I swear.
2: Because this is famous in Italy also. But I mean, in Sicily, there's still
1: this. Oh, Sicily is much more, you
2: even
1: know.
2: Even in extreme, you have a strong umbilicone.
1: Umbilicone.
3: That is fun. Oh, I think
2: the
3: you're
2: umbilical
3: right.
2: Umbilical cord. I know one Italian
3: right.
2: word.
3: Yes.
2: So it's hard to cut that umbilicone.
3: Well, you know, our mamas, they love us so much, probably too much, that they don't want that we leave the house.
1: Absolutely.
3: So that means that you're going to have a kind of a close relationship with your mama, because she's going to take care of you, or what you eat, or what you're going to dress, or the laundry and things like that. And I must say that from sometimes, you know, Sicilians, they really enjoy it.
1: When you get married, there is a big competition between the mama and the wife. Don't forget that. That's why the mom and the wife, you know, the wife should stay very, very far from each other. Otherwise, we have always, you know, fight.
3: So can you imagine this poor Sicilian man struggling between these two women?
1: Yes, it's
2: life
1: problem.
2: Is tough. Life is so tough.
1: Yes,
2: wow.
1: You can tell.
0: Tommaso, Alfio, mille grazie.
1: Andiamo a visitare la stupenda isola di Sicilia.
2: Wow. And Tommaso, what did you say?
1: I said, let's go and visit the beautiful island of Sicily all together.
3: Amunini.
2: Amunini, what was that?
3: Andiamo.
2: Let's go. Andiamo, let's go.

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4: 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And from Charlottesville's Paramount Theater, presenting Sesame Street Live's production of Elmo's Got the Moves on the Paramount stage June 11th. 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

0: Bonjour, je suis Hélène Chiolino, j'habite Paris et je voyage avec Rick Steves.
1: So many people dream about living in Paris. We're joined today by somebody who not only lives in Paris, somebody who fell in love with and married a Frenchman, moved to Paris, and now has a delightful little baby. She writes a blog, howtomarryafrenchman.blogspot.com, and she joins us today to give us a little insight into her life. Mary Baron, thanks for joining us.
2: Thank you, Rick.
1: So walking around Paris, very pregnant.
2: Yes.
1: How do people treat you?
2: Yeah, they are very excited about it. The French love families, love babies, and love to see young women making more of them. I was exiting my bakery one day and had an older gentleman come up to me, and he took my hand in his, and he told me he thought I looked beautiful, and then he thanked me for making a new French citizen.
1: Really?
2: Yes.
1: So there's that sort of almost patriotism about
2: yes.
1: bringing another child into the French realm.
2: Thank you for bringing us another taxpayer, I think.
1: Oh.
2: Yeah.
1: And how old is your baby now?
2: She is 15 months. Colette.
1: Colette. Oh, nice. You wrote in your blog, by the way, your blog is so interesting, howtomarryafrenchman.blogspot.com. You wrote about a room full of Gemini.
2: Yes. Now, Paris is very popular to have babies, so there are a lot of young families in Paris. And there's a lot of services, but there's so many babies that you really have got to get your organization down. For example, when you want to give birth in a specific hospital, you really have to apply right away. So, for example, I had a lot of girlfriends who were starting to get pregnant or thinking about getting pregnant. They would call the hospital every month, reserve a bed, and then if they got pregnant at the end of the month, keep their spot. And if they didn't, they'd call back and cancel.
1: They reserved a bed 9-10 months in advance?
2: Oh, yeah. Yeah. Exactly.
1: Really? So just in case you can conceive, you've nailed a bed.
2: Yeah, you've got a bed down, yeah. So that's first
1: Whoa.
2: Things first is book your hospital in advance. And then the same thing is true with daycare. So the most popular month to give birth in Paris is May because you have to have a 3-month-old baby in order to leave them in the daycare system. They can't be under 3 months.
1: Okay.
2: And every school year, there's something called la rentrée, which is the big September opening. And so all of the spots fill up in September.
1: So if you're angling for a top-notch daycare,
2: yes,
1: you want a baby that's 3 months old in September.
2: Exactly.
1: When most of the vacancies appear.
2: That's right. And they make those lists in May, so you want to have a springtime baby.
1: Wow, that requires a little bit of artistry.
2: Yes.
1: Are the Parisian yeah. women pretty good at that?
2: Oh, yeah. They're really good at it. In fact, I was completely sort of blindsided by this. We had an August baby, and then afterwards when I'm telling people, oh, la, la, la, August, oh, what a difficult month to give birth.

0: You write in your blog about the mammies of Montmartre. Tell us about that.
1: Yeah, mamie is a nice name for grandma. And there are a lot of elderly people that live on this hill. And they are really involved in children's lives. Their children, other people's children.
0: Even yours, a stranger.
1: My child.
0: Neighbor.
1: Yes. Yeah. I think it takes a village
0: to raise a baby. Are they judgmental? I mean, I know it's kind of odd when an older person kind of makes some judgmental comment on how you're raising your child.
1: It took a little while to get used to it, but these elderly women would just march right up to you and tell you what they thought of you. You know, oh, madame, look at these poor babies' arms. You've exposed them to the wind. Or the other way around, even 10 minutes later, they could come up to you and say, oh, madame, your baby's suffocating with all of these scarves. Da, da, da, da. So they're very concerned about...
0: So without any sort of invitation, they'll give you plenty of advice.
1: No. Even if you're sort of, moving your eyesight over here to sort of avoid them, they'll march right up to you and say, oh, madame, and give you a little nugget of advice.
0: Is it annoying or is it endearing?
1: Both. I try and take the endearing track because it is really sweet.
0: That's a good positive mindset. Yeah. I would add. When you're living in a complicated and dense sort of environment like Paris with so many strong feelings about how to live and what's right.
1: There's also no winning here. So I just, I don't try and debate. I just, madame, thank you. Yes. Oh, you're right. We're going to go right home right now and bundle up.
0: How long have you been married to Gregoire?
1: 4 years.
0: 4 years. What's your advice to an American woman hoping to fall in love with a Parisian?

0: teaching our Frenchman.
1: Do it.
0: Do it.
1: Wow. It's a lot of fun.
0: They're how is that? How are Frenchmen
1: different?
0: Unique? Different?
1: Yeah, it's, I would say that, you know, very generally speaking, you know, it's hard to sum up a whole
0: right.
1: peoples here, but that they're very sensitive. They're very sweet.
0: So it's not just until they get you. They're sensitive even several years into the marriage.
1: They really are. Yeah, well.
0: Or is Gregoire just a unique?
1: Well, Gregoire is yes. particularly sweet, yes. But generally speaking, they're a little bit softer than American men, and they make really nice life partners.
0: So Mary, your baby's 14, 15 months old now,
1: yeah.
0: and you've learned about maternity leave and daycare and, mm-hmm. and this sort of thing. How does that work for a French person compared to what we would expect in the United States?
1: Yeah, it's actually pretty different. And since this is my first baby, I didn't realize sort of all the differences until I was starting to describe this to my mother and my girlfriends and all of this. And they just, some of the things they couldn't believe. For example, maternity leave starts a month before your due date.
0: Okay.
1: So where here, you know, I know that I had friends that would bring their hospital bag and store it under their cubicle in case they had to rush off. Yeah, right to work. and then they'd have a few weeks at home, of course, just like, you know, and then they'd come back. Where there, it starts early. So that last month before you're even due, you're already at home, you're fluffing the toys in the nursery, you're getting things ready.
0: And you're getting paid leave at this time.
1: You are. Yeah, that's when the paid leave starts. Yes. And then once your baby is born, so you have a month before,
0: mm-hmm.
1: and then you have sort of depending on the contract exactly, you've got between 2 and 3 months afterwards.
0: Okay. And then you go back to work. Does your place of employment accommodate your new needs now as a young mother?
1: They do. So there's two kinds of contracts you can have in France. You can have a CDD, which is a determined amount of time, or you can have a CDI, which is for an indefinite amount of time. So if you've got an indefinite amount of time contract, which is essentially you'd have to, you know, steal out of the cash machine to get fired. Mm-hmm. You've got a job for life almost. Mm-hmm. You've got a lot more flexible benefits. So after that 3 month period, let's say, and you're ready to come back to work, you could come back 4 days a week instead of five.
0: Mm-hmm.
1: You could also choose to take a year of unpaid leave,
0: mm-hmm.
1: and they'd have to keep a job available for you. Not necessarily the same position, but same level of pay, same level of
0: responsibility. So your employment would not be threatened if you chose to take a year off to be with your child.
1: That's exactly right.
0: Right.
1: And then you would get back into the system, and then you could get pregnant again and just sort of keep on going. So it's a really amazing amount of flexibility if you have one of these contracts of indeterminable length.
0: I know in Scandinavia they have paternity leave also.
1: Mm-hmm, yeah.
0: In France, what's the approach to dads?
1: Yeah, dads get a couple of weeks as well. It's not as generous as the leave for the mom, but they get a couple of weeks to be at home for
0: and
1: sure.
0: And is it use it or lose it?
1: Yeah. I don't know anyone that hasn't used it. I can't imagine why you wouldn't. Now, these benefits that are so, so great are only, of course, available to people that have these amazing long-term contracts,
0: right.
1: which are a little bit hard to get if you are a young married woman thinking about having babies. They can kind of sniff that out.
0: Oh, because it's expensive to hire a woman who may be pregnant in a year because you'll have to give her these generous benefits.
1: That's
0: so that might make it tougher for you to land a job if you're in childbearing age and
1: yeah, that's right.
0: To be a mom.
1: Now, each company, it's imposed, just like the number
0: right.
1: of vacations or the number of work hours. The government just decides that everyone has to have it. So it's not, you can't go to one company and get less
0: right.
1: or whatever. But they're hesitant about hiring you.
0: With the economic challenges in Europe now and in France is having to look hard at their, you know, entitlements and so on.
1: Sure.
0: Do you feel like these things are going to be changing or do you feel like the French are committed to this?
1: I think they're really committed to this. Yeah.
0: They'll find a way to...
1: They'll find other things, getting rid of fiscal niches, and there's plenty of stuff to cut
0: right.
1: there. But I think they're really committed to families and kids.
0: And Mary, let's talk about the practicalities of a little baby out in the big city, Paris.
1: Mm-hmm.
0: What about taking a child, an infant, to a restaurant, changing tables and so on, baby
1: yeah.
0: seats?
1: Well, first of all, I would encourage people to travel with their kids, even if they're little. It's so much fun, and I think you'll really connect with the locals. More people are going to want to come up to you, like we were saying, these mammies, and give you some advice. But even in a restaurant or at a bakery, maybe they'll give your baby a little piece of cake or they'll want to tear off a loaf of bread. And so a baby is a fantastic accessory, a prop for getting to know the locals, that's for sure. But it comes with a few challenges. Parisian restaurants are rarely equipped with high chairs. I know of two restaurants in all of Paris that have a changing table. I asked one of my Parisian mother friends when I first started, you know, how are you supposed to change their diaper? I don't understand. And she said, well, what you do is you go into the bathroom stall, close the door, put your knees together, put your baby facing you on your knees, and you change your baby on your own lap.
0: You make your own changing
1: table.
0: That's
1: right. You put the wipes over here, you put the diaper over there, and you are a human changing table, which I now
0: and that works.
1: Got this moved down, but it took a couple of tries, yeah.
0: One thing great about Paris is all the public spaces for little kids as far as parks go. In fact, when we had our little kids at this age, we'd go to Place des Vosges,
1: mm-hmm.
0: and they got a wonderful sandbox there, and the young families are out playing. Or I remember going out to the Montmartre Museum, and on the way from the walk from the metro station to the museum, delightful carousel and park and playground, and the whole neighborhood was there.
1: The whole neighborhood is there because their living rooms are so small, so you really...
0: People don't have their own yard. They don't have their own swing set.
1: They don't have their own swing set. Their living room is probably sort of half adult space and maybe a little corner for the kids, so you go out to those parks a couple times a day for sure, so you're really going to meet a lot of people there if you've got your kids there. That's fun.
0: Mary, I would love to check back in with you and Colette in a couple of years and see how things are going.
1: Yeah.
0: Thanks a lot. Best wishes.
1: Thanks.
0: Since our interview, Mary has become the mother of three, and she now works as a food stylist in Paris. We have an online link to an archive of Mary's blog, How to Marry a Frenchman. It's at ricksteves.com/radio. Let's finish our vintage Mother's Day edition of Travel with Rick Steves with a tribute from a former show producer, Sarah McCormick. She found that a family trip to San Francisco and Berkeley brought up a lot of bittersweet emotions about the important things in life.
1: It was the first time I'd been on an airplane with my family in 20 years. My parents, sister, and I were flying from Seattle down to San Francisco to say goodbye to Barbara. When my parents left Seattle and eloped to Berkeley in 1966, Barbara and her husband Alan were their first neighbors and soon became their best friends. Their family became our second family, and Barbara was our California mom. My parents took us back to Seattle when I was just 2 years old, but we visited our friends in the Bay Area often. Dad would drive us around the curving streets through the Berkeley Hills. We'd drive past their first home together, a little cottage with a secluded garden and a view of the Golden Gate. Mom would point out the lemon tree that she had planted decades ago. And Dad would tell the story of how he'd flown down from Seattle ahead of Mom and found this perfect little home for his pretty young wife. In the back seat, we'd roll our eyes while Mom smiled at him across the car. We'd hang out with Barbara and Alan's kids while the parents had iced drinks on the back patio and reminisced. My parents always looked a little younger, sitting there in the Northern California sun. When we weren't with our friends, we'd do all the touristy things. Drive back and forth across the Golden Gate Bridge, pile onto crowded cable cars, and buy those little silk purses and Chinese finger traps in Chinatown. And everywhere we went, inevitably someone would break out with a hearty rendition of, "I left my heart in San Francisco." Because, in a way, we had. The night before Barbara's memorial service, the four of us wandered the streets of Chinatown together, reminiscing. My sister and I bought the same tourist trinkets for our kids that we used to pick out for ourselves. We all made plans to take a cable car ride the next day. But in the morning, when my sister and I met Dad in the hotel cafe, he looked gray. Mom had collapsed in the bathroom the night before, he said. He'd had a hard time reviving her. He hadn't called 911 because he hadn't wanted to worry everyone the night before Barbara's funeral. He said, "I thought I was going to lose her." Mom joined us, looking a little pale, but otherwise okay. We decided to go ahead with the cable car ride. But in the cab on the way there, Mom said she felt dizzy. She didn't look good. We took her to the hospital. At the hospital, only Dad was allowed to accompany her. He insisted we go ahead with the cable car ride, that Mom would want us to do that, and that he'd take care of her. Maybe it means we're horrible children, but we went. cable cars are the closest thing we have in this country to the kind of crowded death traps people ride every day in the third world. But in this litigious country, cable cars strike me as lawsuits on wheels.
2: Okay, why do you got two between poles? Okay, just step up.
1: There's a sort of running board along each side, which you stand on, with your backside hanging out and exposed to oncoming traffic, holding onto a pole. You lurch up one side of an improbably steep hill and careen down the other. Just a couple of feet separate you from the cable car going in the other direction. The driver, while cranking the Victorian-era gears, yells at the foolish tourists to pull themselves in and, for God's sake, to watch their backpacks. As the car climbs the first hill, I think of Mom and of how these are the streets where she was young, younger than my sister and I are now, and with almost everything still ahead of her.
2: One more street.
3: That's the part where it's real curvy.
2: That way, sir. Three blocks up. Three blocks.
1: I think of Barbara and of the impossible loss of our California mother and of the fact that we're going to lose another mother. Maybe not today, but one day. I reach for my sister's hand. Her face is grim. I suggest that we sing a song for Mom. And we talk the other people around us into singing too. You can probably guess which song.

Mom turned out to be okay. No stroke, no heart attack. At least they couldn't find anything wrong with her. Or if they did, my parents didn't tell us. Mom looked really happy hearing about our cable car ride. That afternoon, we crossed the bay and drove back up through the Berkeley Hills for Barbara's memorial. We hugged her kids and grandkids, cried for our friend, and during the service, my sister and I sat on either side of our mom, each holding on tight to one of her hands.

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1: Travel with Rick Steves is produced at Rick Steves Europe in Edmonds, Washington, by Tim Tatton, Kasmara Hall, and Donna Bardsley. 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
4: Tick season is back and it's worse than usual. Many people worry about Lyme, but ticks transmit many diseases. This is the People's Pharmacy with Terry and Joe Graydon.
5: In addition to Rocky Mountain spotted fever, there's anaplasmosis, babesiosis, and ehrlichiosis. One you may not know about is bartonellosis. This germ causes cat scratch fever, but chronic infection can cause a range of other problems.
4: We're speaking with one of the country's leading experts on Bartonella. He'll tell us why preventing flea and tick bites is so important.
5: How can you protect yourself from tick-borne danger?
4: Coming up on the People's Pharmacy, Beyond Lyme Disease, stealth infections from flea and tick bites.
5: In the People's Pharmacy Health Headlines, the Food and Drug Administration is reviewing a pancreatic cancer drug for approval. Pancreatic cancer is one of the most deadly malignancies, accounting for more than 50,000 deaths a year. Only about 13% of people with this condition survive 5 years after diagnosis. The new pill, developed by Revolution Health, is called Diraxoron-Resib. Patients have been pleading for early access because they feel they can't afford to wait for final approval. The average survival is just a bit over 6 months, but people on Diraxoron-Resib have survived an average of 13 months. Now, the FDA has authorized early access for people with metastatic pancreatic cancer that's already been treated. Former Nebraska Senator Ben Sasse told a 60 Minutes interviewer that the drug has helped him live with less pain, and he's hoping to live longer than originally projected when he was diagnosed in December. His testimony has boosted strong interest in the medication. Revolution Health has said it will provide Diraxoron-Resib to eligible patients at no cost.
4: Most people think of dementia as a disease of old age. A new study from Finland suggests that severe infections earlier in life may play an important role in the development of cognitive decline. The investigators analyzed data from a nationwide registry. There were over 62,000 older individuals diagnosed with dementia. They were matched with over 300,000 dementia-free control subjects. The researchers discovered that urinary tract infections that were treated in the hospital were associated with dementia. So were other bacterial infections, including bacterial pneumonia, gastrointestinal conditions, and dental decay. The researchers point out that this was an observational study and cannot establish cause and effect relationships. Nevertheless, the authors conclude, quote, "These results support the role of severe infections as independent risk factors for dementia."
5: Alcohol use disorder is a common problem that's difficult to treat. Previous studies of the weight loss drug semaglutide hinted that people using either Ozempic or Wegovy had less troublesome alcohol cravings. Now, a Danish study confirms that this drug may help reduce problem drinking. The researchers enrolled 108 volunteers with obesity who also wanted to be treated for their out-of-control alcohol use. Everyone in the study was treated with cognitive behavioral therapy. Half the participants also got semaglutide every week, while the other half got a placebo shot. The trial lasted half a year. During that time, those in the semaglutide group reduced their heavy drinking days by more than 40%. That was a greater reduction than those on placebo. The scientists estimate the number needed to treat for semaglutide to cut alcohol consumption is 4.3. That's much better than the NNT for established treatments, which come in at 7 or higher.
4: Weight loss drugs like Wegovy and Zepbound appear to have an unwelcome side effect. Many people losing weight on these medications report hair loss. A new study in the journal Science Progress confirmed that hair loss is more common among people using GLP agonists. Higher doses, which are also more effective for weight loss, seem to be more likely to produce this adverse reaction. Sudden weight loss has long been associated with hair thinning, so this effect is not entirely unexpected.
5: People are showing up in emergency rooms this year with fevers, aches, and fatigue. The numbers are the highest reported since 2017 for tick-borne infections, although many ER patients don't realize at first that is the problem. The only part of the country not experiencing an unusual spike in tick-related emergency visits is the area of Texas, Oklahoma, Louisiana, Arkansas, and New Mexico. It seems that an early spring in the rest of the country has led to more tick encounters. In addition, some species of tick are spreading into new territories. The Lone Star tick, responsible for alpha-gal allergy to red meat, has been spreading from its native south northwards. And that's the health news from the People's Pharmacy this week.

0: Welcome to the People's Pharmacy. I'm Terry Graydon.
1: And I'm Joe Graydon. It's tick season, and biting flies and fleas, they're all out for blood at this time of year. The CDC has reported that emergency room visits for tick bites are way up this spring. They've been especially bad in the Northeast, Upper Midwest, and Southeast.
0: Ticks and other arthropods can carry some very scary pathogens. We'll be describing some of them shortly. You have undoubtedly heard of Lyme disease, which is transmitted by the black-legged tick, also called a deer tick. Rocky Mountain spotted fever is transmitted by dog ticks. But pretty much all ticks can carry something nasty, whether it's a virus, a bacterium, or a protozoan. Today we're going to learn about some of these diseases, including something called Bartonellosis.
1: To learn more about all these worrisome infections, we're talking with Dr. Ed Breitswert. He is a professor of medicine and infectious diseases at North Carolina State University College of Veterinary Medicine. He's also an adjunct professor of medicine at Duke University Medical Center. He directs the Intracellular Pathogens Research Laboratory in the Institute for Comparative Medicine at North Carolina State University.
0: Welcome to the People's Pharmacy, Dr. Ed Breitswert.
1: Dr. Breitswert, you are unquestionably the world's leading expert on Bartonella, but a lot of people have no idea what that is or why they should care. How would someone catch it? What are the consequences? And why don't you tell us first how you got interested in this very challenging condition? Please, give us a little history.
2: Joe, having grown up on a small farm in Maryland, I cringe when someone says I'm a world authority on anything. But somewhat by default, our research group has become among the world leading research groups trying to understand a genus of bacteria. And literally, we've been at it for 30 years. So my background is I'm a veterinary internist. Once I finished my internal medicine residency at the University of Missouri, I graduated as a veterinarian from the University of Georgia, then went to Missouri, then was on the faculty at LSU for 6 years, and then was lucky enough to be offered a position at North Carolina State University. And, you know, I say lucky enough in as much as if you can't be successful in research in the Research Triangle Park in North Carolina, you probably cannot be successful. So, you know, for me being able to come here, bring my family here, and participate in what was going on, not only at the veterinary college, not only at the university, but the One Health efforts that were occurring within
1: this area. Let's pause right there.
0: Well, we really would just like to interrupt your story a little bit for you to explain One Health, because a few of our listeners know what that means, but a lot of them don't.
2: So the One Health concept has been around for a very long time. Essentially, it's an emphasis on human medicine, animal medicine, and the environment. And I think veterinarians embrace One Health very much because if you have a large cattle farm and you happen to have a weed growing in the environment that you didn't have before and that weed ends up being toxic, then you can lose your cattle, lose your livelihood, and interrupt the food chain that ultimately is us as human beings that would like to have a nice steak. And that's just one example, but many of us who grew up in a small farm in an agricultural environment are concerned about the pressure that one species is putting on this planet. And we think looking at problems from a One Health perspective might help us all better take care of the planet. That's the gift that we have.
1: And in essence, it's the idea that humans and animals share so many of the same conditions. We have the same kinds of organ systems. And what we learn in the veterinary world could very well apply to the human medical world as well.
2: Absolutely. And you know, I think the genus Bartonella is a very good example of that, in as much as the diseases that were described very early on with Bartonella and cat scratch disease, we have subsequently diagnosed in dogs, and diseases we've described in dogs are now being described in humans. So it literally goes both ways. I think the dog is probably the best naturally occurring animal model for human Bartonellosis.
1: Well, we're getting a little ahead of ourselves.
2: Yeah, sorry.
1: Because we interrupted you about One Health.
2: One Health.
1: We apologize.
0: We've gotten you as far as Raleigh and North Carolina State University and the Research Triangle Park. So now, please pick up and tell us, so what happened next?
2: So when I joined the faculty, you know, I'm really a pretty old veterinarian at this point in time. And being an older veterinarian, you had to start out teaching whatever was needed in the curriculum. So I literally taught nephrology, cardiology, neurology. And when I came to North Carolina State University, I looked back at what I had published, and it was mostly infectious disease. And when I came to North Carolina, veterinarians would say, "We see dogs with Rocky Mountain spotted fever all the time." And I would say, "Well, how do you know?" Well, it has a fever and it had a tick, and could be Rocky Mountain spotted fever, but ticks transmit a lot of other organisms that can cause illness in a dog or a fever. So fortunately, in collaboration with Dr. David Walker, who was a pathologist at UNC at the time, we were able to establish a biosafety level 3 laboratory at NC State, which is required to work with the organism that causes Rocky Mountain spotted fever.
0: What organism is that?
2: The organism's Rickettsia rickettsii. And so our initial research was to develop diagnostic tests that could be used by veterinarians to confirm that diagnosis as quickly as possible.
1: And you know, I think, you know, growing up in Pennsylvania, mm-hmm. we were concerned about tick bites, as I'm sure you were in Maryland. And the only disease that we worried about or that we ever heard about was Rocky Mountain spotted fever, that it could be lethal. It was treatable with the appropriate antibiotic, but had to be diagnosed. So there was a lot of interest and noise around tick bites and Rocky Mountain spotted fever. And that's all we cared about. Well, things have changed.
2: Things have definitely changed. And as you indicated, Rickettsia rickettsii, the organism that causes Rocky Mountain spotted fever, is the most lethal and pathogenic tick-transmitted disease in the world. So we have a good reason to be concerned about it. The good news is that it's very responsive to doxycycline, more so than some of the other organisms that ticks transmit. So that's the good news. The bad news is there's a lot of things that cause fever in a dog or a human. And if you're not put on doxycycline or one of the few other antibiotics that will actually kill this organism, your disease can progress and you can die. And there's a interesting story about me and Rocky Mountain spotted fever, having been a researcher, having worked on this and developed diagnostic tests. Is I live on a farm south of Raleigh, and I was actually dealing with an invasive weed in my coastal Bermuda field, my hay field. And a couple of days after I was out there, I end up with a tick in my armpit. And it certainly reflects the fact that I'm not very perceptive because it had been there for a few days, I assume. And I did what I actually tell people to do. If you get a tick and it's attached and it's started to engorge, put the tick in a plastic bag, put a date on it, and put it in the refrigerator. Because if you, and again,

0: it's probably more likely your veterinarian can tell you what that tick's transmitting than your physician can. But if you know which type of tick you have, we know which organisms those ticks transmit. So I did what I usually tell people to do is save the tick. And about a week later, after I had traveled internationally, I came back and I thought I picked up something on a plane. By the next day, I thought, I don't know what I picked up, but I don't get sick very often, fortunately, and I was super sick. By that next day, I was so sick that I had them take a blood sample from me at the veterinary college and took it to my research lab. And I said to my research scientist who's worked with me for 23 years now, Ricardo, I think this is likely Ehrlichia chapiensis transmitted by the tick. I was too stupid to think about the fact that I had a tick 7 or 8 days ago. And I thought, you know, I'd picked up a virus on a plane. And about 4 hours later, so Ricardo extracted my blood, did PCR tests for Ehrlichia, which is what I told him I thought I had. So when he called me, and I'll never forget it, he said, Ed, I got good news and bad news. What's the good news? You don't have Ehrlichia. What's the bad news? You've got Rocky Mountain spotted fever.
1: Ooh.
0: So, yeah. So the reason that was good news is that was the first example of that tick, Amblyomma americanum, which is the most common tick in North Carolina and the southeastern United States, infecting someone with rickettsia. And subsequently, Michael Levin at CDC went on to prove in an animal model that Amblyomma americanum, this tick, transmits rickettsia.
1: So and can make this, the tick. This is the Lone Star tick. That's what we call it tick. When we're not talking science.
2: Now we have
0: this
2: just
0: is the Lone Star tick.
2: We just have a few seconds before the break. May I assume that you got doxycycline and got better?
0: Yes. I actually called a good friend, Chris Woods, who's an ID physician at Duke, and said, Chris, I have confirmed Rocky Mountain spotted fever by finding DNA of the organism. I can get doxycycline and start it. And if I'm not better by tomorrow, I'll be over to see you. And I was better by the next day.
1: 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He's a professor of medicine and infectious diseases at North Carolina State University College of Veterinary Medicine.
2: After the break, we'll find out more about Bartonella. Dogs and cats can get it. What happens when humans become infected?
1: Ticks can transmit many different kinds of pathogens, including viruses, bacteria, and protozoa.
2: Treating Bartonella is a challenge. What can we do to prevent infection?
1: Protecting our pets from fleas and ticks can help keep us from being exposed. 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
2: Today, we're learning why flea bites are scary. Perhaps you've always thought of them as annoying.

0: even itchy, but you might not have appreciated how dangerous they could actually be. They are an important vector for Bartonella, bacteria that can cause cat scratch fever in its acute form.
1: If a Bartonella infection becomes chronic, though, it can look entirely different. What are the principal symptoms? Is there hope for recovery if it's properly diagnosed and treated?
0: Our guest is Dr. Ed Breitswert, a professor of medicine and infectious diseases at North Carolina State University College of Veterinary Medicine. He's also an adjunct professor of medicine at Duke University Medical Center. He directs the Intracellular Pathogens Research Laboratory in the Institute for Comparative Medicine at North Carolina State University.
1: Dr. Breitswert, we have just been talking about the fact that you came to North Carolina State University and studied, among other things, Bartonella, and you have devoted a lot of your research effort to studying this organism. You have mentioned that dogs can get Bartonellosis just the same as cats. Would you tell us a bit more, please, about this pathogen and what it does to humans as well?
2: So, I was, as a rickettsiologist, attending the American Society of Rickettsiology meeting. And this is where, you know, I think the public needs to understand that these scientific meetings are very important. And the exchange of information that occurs can change the direction of a person's research. So this meeting happened to be in Hamilton, Montana, in Rocky Mountain Laboratories, very famous for Rocky Mountain spotted fever. But the talk that was most interesting to me was by Russ Rignery from the Centers for Disease Control, who said, "We found the organism that causes cat scratch disease." Cat scratch disease had been described almost 100 years earlier, but over that period, a lot of different organisms, viruses, rickettsias, other things were thought to be the cause. And so it's always a little skeptical when someone says, okay, we finally found the real cause of a disease, but Russ was right. And since I'm a veterinarian, and since they knew a lot about the disease in humans, and we knew nothing about Bartonella in cats, that's where we started with the first PhD student in my lab started studying Bartonellosis or Bartonella infections in cats.
0: So let me just interrupt. I think people may have heard of the song,
2: yep.
0: Cat Scratch Fever. And this was a condition, as you say, it's been around for 100 years, so people have known about this condition. But a lot of our listeners may not be familiar with what happens when somebody catches, quote unquote, cat scratch fever. What are the symptoms? And then take us on that journey that you have been on for decades now to really understand Bartonellosis better than almost anybody else on the planet.
2: So cat scratch fever is what we would refer to as an acute infection, meaning recent transmission, scratch from a cat, developing a enlarged lymph node somewhere in your body, and usually it's distal to where the cat has scratched you. So if I get scratched on my right hand, it's usually the lymph node under my arm that's going to become enlarged, and then I develop a fever. So it's a classical presentation of an acute infection. What became obvious in our research was that, unlike what the medical literature says, some people that get cat scratch disease, it is not self-limiting. And then what also became important, and it was already in the human literature, but we've got a much better perspective on it now than we did 30 years ago, is that there are atypical presentations of cat scratch disease where you can have liver disease, neurologic symptoms like seizures, and other neurologic symptoms. But our research really, we started looking at veterinarians, particularly those with chronic illness, and we developed novel techniques to detect the organisms more sensitively from the blood, and then we combined those techniques with evolving molecular techniques that would allow us to put a DNA fingerprint on the presence of the bacteria in a patient. And that's very important because you can equate it to a crime scene, essentially, that if someone goes to a crime scene and they can find different things, a gun, blood, that type thing, it's doesn't say who was at the scene. But if they can actually find blood from the person or a fingerprint on the gun and extract DNA, then they've got the criminal. And that has been our goal.
0: So let's just fast forward, because I think a lot of people, as I said, thought of tick-borne diseases like Rocky Mountain spotted fever as the main event. And then along came Lyme disease. And now, thanks in part to your work, we also have Bartonella being transmitted by ticks, and about a dozen other or more other conditions. And I think it's kind of fascinating that ticks can transmit not just bacterial infections, not just viral infections, but you're also looking at protozoan infections. So give us a little sense of ticks and Bartonella, why the medical profession hasn't quite caught up to the idea that this is a real problem and what they can do about it, because diagnosing and treating it is a big challenge.
2: So I'm going to answer your question, Joe, by saying fleas are probably the most important vector for transmission of Bartonella to humans in the entire world.
0: Whoa, that's new stuff for us.
1: So fleas, but nowadays a lot of people treat their animals so they don't get fleas.
2: Yes and no.
1: Uh-huh.
2: Certainly when I was a veterinary student at the University of Georgia, an animal coming in with fleas was typical.
1: Mm-hmm.
2: The products that we had early on, which are called acaricides to kill fleas, were so toxic that, you could kill the animal as well as the flea sometimes.
1: Yeah, you didn't do that very much.
2: And so I think one thing the public should understand is we do have the safest, most effective products ever, Terry, to control ticks and fleas.
1: Well,
2: and
1: I know for sure that we give our dog, along with her heartworm medicine every month, she also gets medicine, which she loves because they've managed to formulate it so it tastes like a treat. She gets a medicine to discourage fleas and ticks.
2: Absolutely. And there's a tremendous amount of research behind those medications, including the amount of time from the time you give the pill until it will actually kill a flea or kill a tick. And then what is the duration? Because as you well know, some of these products are good for a month. Some of these products are good for 8 months. Some products are topical. Some products are oral. The bottom line is a product called Frontline that was introduced in the early 1990s became the gold standard, the rate limiting product for every company that had to come with a new product. It had to be better than Frontline. And Frontline, because of the ingredients in it, was extremely effective. But I think the most important thing is that it is absolutely critical to keep ticks and fleas off of pets so that ticks and fleas don't end up on people. And that's why we want products that actually have killing ability. We want them to be able to do that very early after an exposure occurs. The problem is the studies basically show that only 50% or 60% of people that actually purchase the products use them in the way that they're directed. And two, it's pretty hard to take a dog to a dog park in the southeastern United States without it having an exposure to fleas.
1: Mm-hmm.
2: So, the most recent PhD student that finished in my lab, most of her focus was on fleas, cats, and reproductive abnormalities in animals, because we're concerned a little bit about reproductive abnormalities in humans. And we figured studying the disease in nature, as we alluded to earlier, would help us figure that out.
1: Now, the reproductive abnormalities, would that be as a consequence of the diseases that the fleas carry, or as a consequence of the flea treatment?
2: No, it would be a consequence of the fact that fleas are transmitting Bartonella to cats, mm-hmm. and fleas are likely transmitting Bartonella directly through bites to people, and cats can transmit Bartonella to people through bites or scratches. Mm-hmm. And, you know, once a flea takes a blood meal from an infected cat, that flea is infected and making more Bartonella in its intestinal tract within 24 hours. The lifespan of the flea, at least in laboratory studies, it continues to have viable Bartonella in its intestinal tract. And what we've also shown in a study by a current PhD student is Bartonella can be very viable in the environment. We knew that was true in flea feces out to about 11 to 12 days, but we've actually taken culture-grown Bartonella, and for various reasons, we've put it in blood and let it dry out. We put it in urine. We've put it in milk. We've put it in saline, mimicking the ocean situation. And with the exception of urine, it can remain viable after you dry this out for 14 days and you put it back on an auger plate and grow the organism.
0: So we know that ticks carry Bartonella. We know that fleas can carry Bartonella.
2: Right.
0: You mentioned something about flying insects.
2: So one of the things that makes the genus Bartonella unique, Joe, is the fact that it's transmitted by more vectors than any other bacteria or vector transmitted pathogen I'm aware of. And, you know, ant transmission has been implicated in Australia and the United States. Ants.
1: Okay.
2: We have reported spider bite transmission to a family in Kentucky that's published. We have reported rat mite. So these are mites, like, you know, dogs can have mites in their ears. This is a mite that's co-evolved with rats that infected a woman and her two papillons up in New York. The French have reported pigeon mite transmission of Bartonella quintana. We know that sandflies transmit Bartonella in South America. So if you go to the Peruvian Andes and you get to the area where you have the right sandfly and it bites you, and we know that the human body louse, historically, back in World War I, caused trench fever. It was one of the most important causes of trench fever.
1: Trench fever was caused by Bartonella.
2: Yes.
1: I didn't know that.
0: So Bartonella is out there. A lot of things transmit it. For most of our listeners, ticks would be the biggest vector.
2: And I've left ticks for last because it's confusing, it's controversial, and we generated data, as did other labs. So you can definitely find ticks, and you can PCR Bartonella DNA out of the tick. When we've taken those ticks into the laboratory and tried to document what's called vector competence, the ability of that tick to transmit to an animal, it's been very hard to prove that. So I guess we could say the jury is still out on how often a tick is actually transmitting. And I think part of the problem is we study the wrong ticks.
0: But what happens when someone gets Bartonellosis?
2: They develop an infection-associated chronic illness if they do not eliminate the organism immunologically after it's transmitted. So the vast majority of people would eliminate the organism. Those who do not eliminate the organism end up with cardiovascular problems, endocarditis, myocarditis, rheumatologic problems such as arthritis, and the major focus of our research in the last 6 years has been neurologic problems.
1: Dr. Breitschwer, you were just describing the potential chronic consequences of having a Bartonella infection that you don't clear, that the Bartonella just keeps on keeping on doing whatever it is it does. And my understanding is Bartonella kind of hides inside the cells. Is that right?
2: Absolutely. One of all the tick-borne organisms, if we use them as an example, Bartonella infects more cell types than any of the others that I'm aware of. Most of these organisms have evolved to infect a single cell. Bartonella has evolved to infect multiple cell types within the body. The other thing that it took me a long time to figure out, Terry, as a vector-borne, tick-borne researcher, is if you're a vector-borne organism, you do not want to kill the host. You do not even want to make the host sick. You want to create a state of what's called premunition or infection immunity, which is kind of like thinking about a child on a teeter-totter or two children on a teeter-totter. As long as they're in balance, you know, things can go up and down, mm-hmm. but everybody's happy. One child steps off the teeter-totter and boom. And that's what we've seen with our early research with Bartonella. It's clearly understood that that occurs with Babesia, both in animals and humans. And with Bartonella, you can be a middle-aged, highly productive veterinarian working more hours in a week than you perhaps should be working, having several children that you're dealing with when you're not at work, and then have someone in the family die, and your health goes down progressively after that. So what I believe is that, you know, that Bartonella infection could have been acquired 10 years, 20 years earlier. That state of infection immunity persisted for a long period of time because all that bacteria wants to do is stick around long enough until another tick, another flea, another vector comes along. Its goal is to protect its progeny, mm-hmm. right? And then after that, the person usually ends up seeing many different specialists because the symptoms wax and wane and change over time.
1: You're listening to Dr. Ed Breitschwert, a veterinarian who has expertise in chronic infections spread by arthropod bites. He's a professor of medicine and infectious diseases at North Carolina State University College of Veterinary Medicine. He's also an adjunct professor of medicine at Duke University Medical Center. He co-directs the Vector-Borne Diseases Diagnostic Laboratory and the NCSU VM Biosafety Level 3 Laboratory.
3: After the break, we'll find out about the neurological symptoms associated with chronic bartonellosis.
1: How might a doctor figure out that they should suspect Bartonella?
3: You'll hear an amazing story about a teenager with a severe case of bartonellosis. What happened to him?
1: How often does this infection contribute to mental illness or memory problems?
3: What should we do about a suspected infection? Dr. Breitschwert will tell us about recommendations on what to do if you find a tick on you.
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4: Mac Barnett, celebrated author of children's books, otherwise known as Books, has finally written a book for adults about children's books. 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
0: Most people have heard of Lyme disease transmitted through the bite of a black leg tick. Not as many have heard of some of the

0: Medicine at Duke University Medical Center. He directs the Intracellular Pathogens Research Laboratory in the Institute for Comparative Medicine at North Carolina State University.
1: Now, you mentioned neurological symptoms. What sorts of problems are we talking about, and how would an internal medicine human doctor or a neurologist figure out that maybe they should be looking for Bartonella?
2: So early on, we had veterinarians that had neurologic diseases or neurologic presentations.
1: Such as?
2: The most frequent would be memory loss, headaches, migraines, and sleep disturbances. So if you looked across, like, we had 100 veterinarians and they all got infected with Bartonella, that would probably be 80% that would report those symptoms on our research questionnaire. But then if you look at the other 20%, they would have seizures, they would have autonomic dysfunction, which is all the things that we take for granted that our nervous system does. So
1: Without us even thinking about it.
2: Digestive problems, cardiac problems where the heart rate goes up, the heart rate goes down, you know, urinary problems with urine retention or urine leakage, all those things that we kind of take for granted. And then our research went from, gee, we're seeing these veterinarians with these problems, to finally having an investigator at UNC who was willing to work with us on a study just before the COVID epidemic on schizophrenia. And that study was interrupted due to COVID. Obviously, if you have schizophrenia, you're not going to go to a hospital and take a chance on becoming infected and dying. And so we literally sat on that data for a year because our testing was blinded. And then when we opened the study, statistically, if you had schizophrenia and you went to UNC compared to healthy control people, you had Bartonella DNA in your blood.
1: Hmm.
2: So that was study number one. Study number two after that, I had become very good friends with a psychiatrist up in New York. And one of his fellows had done a study looking at people with psychoses. And it was, so the problem with our schizophrenia study is we ended up with a small N. This study started out with 100 and some people and again was controlled. And what they had demonstrated and published already, which you all have clearly talked about in regard to inflammation and chronic illnesses and chronic infections, is the fact that these people with psychoses that they were seeing in their clinic had an increase in inflammatory markers. Something was stimulating inflammation. And the inflammatory markers, for those that it would mean something, were C-reactive protein and interleukin-6, IL-6. Mm-hmm. And so they still had samples from that study that they sent to us from Columbia. We did blinded testing, and once again, we could put a p-value on the fact that if you had psychoses and compared to controls, you had Bartonella DNA in your blood.
1: What is that p-value?
2: It is a value that statisticians and scientists have used for decades to say that a finding is not by chance, but a finding has statistical significance, usually with a p-value less than 0.05.
0: Dr. Breitschwert, the best way for people to really understand what can happen when someone is infected with, let's just say, Bartonella in a chronic situation, and then somehow is able to overcome it through medication, for example, is with a story. And I wonder if you know of any cases where someone has had a real challenge because of this pathogen and then were able to overcome.
2: So I think for everyone who's a clinician, whether it's in human medicine or veterinary medicine, you'll have a case that will change your life or change the direction of your research. And I can definitely say this young man in Ohio change the direction of our research to focus primarily on Bartonella and

0: neurologic disease. His situation was he was 16 years old, and he had gone from being a gifted student, a star in the local theaters. His sport was fencing, which I know nothing about except for I watch it every once in a while. And, you know, very outgoing, very academically gifted, and to the point that when we were contacted by his father, I was contacted, he was suicidal, homicidal, had been hallucinating, and had been sick for over 2 years, had been hospitalized on numerous occasions when he was totally out of control. He had been institutionalized with an extensive medical workup, including MRIs, cerebrospinal fluid taps. He had been treated for with a variety of antipsychotic drugs, which really hadn't seemed to help very much. He was ultimately treated for autoimmune encephalitis. And then because he was visiting a new practitioner, a new physician, the nurse actually recognized that he had unusual skin lesions that had been associated with Bartonella. It was after that that we became involved. And what is rewarding is a team of physicians treated him extremely aggressive. The entire treatment approach is documented in his case report, which is in the Journal of Central Nervous System Disease, you know, a high impact human peer-reviewed journal. And what's most rewarding to me is as we sequentially tested him, we could no longer find Bartonella. And I would get an email from his father saying, he's better, he's better. He's now got a job. He's now got a girlfriend. He's now performing academically where he was before he became ill. And oh, by the way, he was just accepted to The Ohio State University.
1: So there is hope.
0: There's definitely hope. And I think, again, the hope comes through research. It comes through better understanding of what these organisms are actually doing, and better diagnostics, better treatment, and better prevention. Yeah.
2: So what you have just said, Dr. Breitswert, is that this bacterial infection, Bartonella, may be contributing to mental illness, i.e. schizophrenia.
1: Psychosis.
2: It may also be contributing to memory problems. Now, there are a lot of people who are worried about their brain and how well it's functioning as they're getting older. They're thinking about dementia. They're thinking about mild cognitive impairment, where the worst, of course, they're thinking Alzheimer's disease. You're sort of implying that maybe some of these people have an infectious agent that has been lurking in their body, not for days or weeks or months, but for years or even decades. And that it might be the causative factor behind many chronic conditions that afflict humans, their heart, for example. So, I mean, this is radical. This is revolutionary. What do the infectious disease experts say?
0: I almost wanted to say not much.
1: that somehow doesn't surprise us.
0: I think it's very hard to establish causation with any chronic infection and chronic illness. And perhaps Helicobacter pylori, because it's a story that almost everyone knows, and the fact that we investigators, researchers in Australia looked at a bacteria that we, again, knew about for over 100 years, had been seen by pathologists in the stomachs of people and totally ignored because it wasn't causing anything.
1: And then it turns out it causes ulcers.
0: Absolutely. To the extent that, you know, if you have or suspect of having an ulcer, if you're not taking NSAIDs, then you have, I think, from the literature, about a 98% chance of having Helicobacter and being treated for it. And if you make the organism go away with antibiotics, you make the disease go away, no ulcer. So there's literally thousands of papers that have been published to try to evaluate that and prove that. And even after, you know, Barry Marshall, they published their initial findings and subsequent findings, they were pretty much discounted for a long time until they got the Nobel Prize for their original discovery. So I think, you know, the Bartonella story is the good thing about Helicobacter is it can only live in one place in our stomach at a pH that other bacteria cannot live at. So trying to investigate that, the problem with Bartonella, as I've already alluded to, it can infect every cell in the body. We published that it can infect the professional macrophage, the cell that kills bacteria in your brain, 20-some years ago. And we've duplicated that in more recent work with, then we were using cat macrophages. We've now done it with human macrophages. The pathologist that's working with us in the lab has now shown that you can actually infect the nerve cell itself. So
2: the bottom line seems to be that you have devoted decades of work to Bartonella, but you've also looked at Borrelia and Babesia and other tick-borne diseases. And, you know, here it is, summertime, people want to go out and enjoy the outdoors, but there are some very serious conditions out there lurking in ticks and flying insects and fleas. And people really need to start thinking seriously about protecting themselves, because the consequences of catching Bartonellosis could last,
1: or Lyme disease,
2: or Lyme, can last a very long time and could be responsible for a whole bunch of very serious chronic conditions, including dementia. So let's jump to the chase. How do we protect ourselves? What should people be doing when they go out, like you have, on your farm, or just go hiking in the woods to prevent catching this in the first place? But if you suspect that maybe your forgetfulness or maybe that rheumatoid arthritis that just showed up in the last 6 months might be infectious, what do you do then? So protection, and then what to do?
0: Well, I think certainly using repellents like DEET and other newer repellents that have been introduced, and I think the judgment is still at a little bit as, are they much better than DEET or equal to DEET? Using, as we've talked about, products on your pets so that your pets can't be bringing ticks or fleas into your household and then them infecting you. And then clearly doing tick checks after picking blackberries in North Carolina would be a very good idea if you stop alongside the road and decide, because ticks love that particular environment that's adjacent to the wood line.
1: And the tick check is super important and also free.
0: Absolutely.
2: So what if you are bitten by a tick or a flea or a flying insect at the beach and then you get sick? What should you do?
0: So that's a very tough question, because the diagnostics are still not good enough to confirm some of these infections. And that's obviously a whole complicated, different subject. But I think one, and I've actually suggested this to my two sons, is create a medical diary. When you get to be 30 years old or so, and just, you know, every month or two, write a note in it. Feeling fine, doing great. Oh, starting to have a little ache in my right digits, you know. And if then you start seeing a progression or things changing, then hopefully you wrote in that diary that you had just taken a trip to the Galapagos or someplace and you were exposed to some vectors that you didn't think anything about. You know, we all get mosquito bites. We all get occasional spider bite, other things. And I think in most instances, we have nothing to worry about. But in some instances, that's not the case. And we're still trying to figure out how often and how important that is. But due to the fact that, you know, fleas are absolutely ubiquitous around the world, due to the fact that almost most of the major cities that we love to visit around the world, there are feral cats walking around that are covered in fleas, and everybody likes to pet them and get scratched. That's all it might take to acquire Bartonella when you're 25 years old in Rome.
1: Dr. Ed Bratchford, thanks so much for talking with us on the People's Pharmacy today.
0: It has been an absolute pleasure, and I certainly appreciate what the two of you do to help us all better understand what's going on in the world.
1: You've been listening to Dr. Ed Bratchford, a professor of medicine and infectious diseases at North Carolina State University College of Veterinary Medicine. He's also an adjunct professor of medicine at Duke University Medical Center. He directs the Intracellular Pathogens Research Laboratory in the Institute for Comparative Medicine at North Carolina State University. In addition, he directs the Vector-Borne Diseases Diagnostic Laboratory and the NCSU VM Biosafety Level 3 Laboratory.
3: 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Al Wodarski engineered. Dave Graydon edits our interviews. 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
1: 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A major focus for Dr. Bratchford is prevention. So he and his colleagues are working on a vaccine that could prevent Bartonellosis. We also discuss the possibility that Bartonella might contribute to arthritis. You can also find out about the complications of another vector-borne infection, babesiosis.
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2: From NPR News in Washington, D.C., this is Weekend Edition. I'm Alyssa Nadworny. This hour, the latest on the raging redistricting battle. Plus, where do things stand with the negotiations between Iran and the U.S.? And it's been a week since the U.S. Supreme Court halted a lower court ban on the mailing of abortion drugs. For those sending pills, it's meant a hectic week.
3: Since the stay, we have had a huge surge in demand. Our numbers are probably double.
2: Later in the show, a local news outlet's Pulitzer Prize-winning investigation into predatory towing practices for things like minor infractions and the state laws that fostered them. First, our newscast. It's Saturday, May 9th, 2026.
4: Live from NPR News in Washington, I'm Windsor Johnston. Tennessee has become the first state to approve new congressional maps after the U.S. Supreme Court paved the way to redraw majority black districts last week. The move is part of a broader Republican-led redistricting push unfolding across several southern states ahead of the midterms. Mariana Bacayao from member station WPLN reports civil rights groups in Tennessee are moving to oppose the new maps.
5: The NAACP has filed an emergency petition against Tennessee's new maps, arguing that the state didn't have the authority to strike down a 50-year-old law that barred mid-decade redistricting. The new congressional maps split Memphis, the state's only majority black voting bloc, into three different districts. Protesters from the state's blue cities argue that this will take away the voice of voters who support Democrats, roughly a third of the state's population. Republicans say that the new maps will reflect the state's overall conservative bent and maintain that redistricting along party lines is legal. For NPR News, I'm Mariana Bacayao in Nashville.
4: A three-day ceasefire between Russia and Ukraine announced by President Trump is in effect. The pause in hostilities coincides with Russia's annual Victory Day parade in Moscow, which marks the defeat of Nazi Germany. Speaking through a BBC interpreter, President Vladimir Putin said Russia is fighting an aggressive force backed by European powers.
6: The great feat of the generation of victors inspires the soldiers who are today carrying out the tasks of the special military operation. They are resisting an aggressive force that is armed and supported by the entire NATO bloc. And despite this, our heroes continue to advance.
4: Ukrainian President Volodymyr Zelensky has told his forces not to attack the commemoration. Cameras will be allowed in court proceedings for the man accused of killing conservative activist Charlie Kirk. Martha Harris with member station KUER reports the defense wanted cameras completely banned.
7: It's been 7 months since 23-year-old Tyler Robinson was charged with first-degree murder. Media and public access have been a dominant issue during the early stages of the high-profile case. Robinson's attorneys have repeatedly argued that allowing cameras in the courtroom could bias the jury pool. But 4th District Court Judge Tony Graff rejected the defense's request to have a blanket ban on cameras. In Utah state courts, there's a presumption that cameras are allowed. The prosecution and Kirk's widow both wanted the cameras to stay. A preliminary hearing is now scheduled for early July. That's when prosecutors will lay out the evidence they have against Robinson. For NPR News, I'm Martha Harris in Salt Lake City.
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8: For Radio IQ News, I'm Nicholas Yee, filling in for Caitlin Barker. The Supreme Court of Virginia invalidated the recent referendum to redraw the Commonwealth's congressional districts. Brad Kuttner has this report.
9: In the 4-3 ruling, Virginia's highest court found the first vote Democrats used to begin the constitutional amendment process happened during an ongoing election. Early voters unknowingly forfeited their constitutionally protected opportunity to vote for or against delegates who favor or disfavor amending the Constitution by not anticipating a legislative vote on a constitutional amendment 4 days before the last day of voting, wrote Justice Arthur Kelsey for the majority. In an interview shortly after the opinion dropped Friday, Republican Senator and plaintiff in the dispute, Ryan McDougal, welcomed the ruling.
10: You cannot violate the Constitution in order to change the Constitution. The Supreme Court made that clear. The referendum was a violation of the Constitution, and as a result, it is null and void.
9: Democratic House Speaker Don Scott said he was disappointed, but he would respect the court's opinion, adding, quote, "We'll keep fighting for a democracy where voters, not politicians, have the final say. Whether or not they would start the process over is uncertain. What remains is how the voters may feel about the decision." J. Miles Coleman with the UVA Center for Politics said this could be a shot in the arm for Democrats on a future vote.
11: What if that's the thing that cost Democrats the House this year? Then you would probably see Democrats, you know, really fired up.
9: McDougal, meanwhile, said voters should blame those who violated the process.
10: Whether the Constitution was followed should not matter whether there was an election or not.
9: The earliest a new Virginia redistricting amendment could go before the voters is 2028. In Richmond, I'm Brad Kuttner.
8: While the boundaries of the state's congressional districts won't be changing, the primaries for this fall's election will still be later than usual. The Virginia Department of Elections confirmed yesterday that the primaries for the U.S. House and Senate, as well as local offices, will take place on August 4th. Those primaries are usually held in June, but were rescheduled by the General Assembly.
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2: Weekend edition from NPR News. I'm Alyssa Nadworny in for Scott Simon. Good morning. This week, Virginia's Supreme Court knocked back a voter-approved redistricting plan that could have given Democrats in the state an advantage. This came just one day after Republican lawmakers in Tennessee approved a new voting map aimed at eliminating the state's lone Democrat House seat. We're joined now by NPR's Don Gagne to talk politics. Good morning, Don.
13: Good morning.
2: So this redistricting race is not slowing down. I mean, in Tennessee, there were protests against the move, which was not put to a public vote. And in Virginia, where voters narrowly supported redistricting, we saw the state's Supreme Court strike it down over a procedural error. I mean, what's the takeaway for voters?
14: Well, first, it is confusing for voters, right? This is a midterm, so traditionally that means lower turnout and overall lower interest by voters because there's no presidential contest driving those things. But now you have voters who don't even know what district they live in because of these changes. Yeah. They used to live in 4, now they're in 11 or whatever, right? And the changes making it more confusing are being driven by a variety of things, ballot initiatives, court cases, state lawmakers, so it's hard to keep up. As journalists, we're out there talking to voters. We always run into some high information voters, people on top of everything, but we also talk to lots of people who know less than that, some who pay very little attention at all till election day rolls around. This just makes it harder for everyone, and it again can radically disrupt the kind of balance and representation that you see in any given place, skewing results to help one party or the other.
2: Interesting. Okay, so an NPR PBS News Marist poll this week showed deepening voter disapproval of President Trump's handling of the war on Iran, as well as the economy. I mean, between this and the redistricting, does there seem to be a disconnect between how people are feeling and how politicians are responding?
14: I mean, that's nothing new, right? Uh-huh. And yes, it's still the case. People still vote to express their level of dissatisfaction or satisfaction with elected officials. They'll vote their pocketbook, gas prices, health care, an unpopular war, pick the issue. But if at the end of the day, one party's been able to redraw maps in their favor, then that can act as a buffer on the kind of disapproval we're seeing now in, say, that new NPR PBS Marist poll, which puts the president's disapproval at a record low number. And again, it's important to note that the final book hasn't been written yet on state-by-state redistricting. Democrats still have moves that they can make, too. There could be more to come. So we can't sit here today and say this is what the maps will look like.
13: Okay, but even with low approval ratings overall, the president still has high popularity within the Republican Party. I mean, we saw that in elections this week, right?
14: We sure did. In the Ohio governor's race this past week, Vivek Ramaswamy, a big supporter of Trump, used Trump's early endorsement to easily win the GOP primary there. Then there's Indiana, a place where Trump was seeking retribution against Republicans who earlier this year did not support redrawing district lines in the state to make it even more Republican. So here's a sample of one of the ads targeting the Republicans who defied Trump on redistricting in Indiana. In this case, it's an ad against GOP incumbent Linda Rogers.
15: Liberal rhino Linda Rogers. President Trump endorses Dr. Brian Schmutzler for state Senate.
14: And I can tell you, Linda Rogers lost that race. Overall, five challengers who had Trump's support beat Republican incumbents.
13: Okay, meanwhile, we've got Secretary of State Marco Rubio, who just came back from this meeting with Pope Leo. The meeting took place after President Trump criticized the Pope's ideas on foreign policy. Before he left for the trip, Rubio said the meeting was basically intended to smooth things over. This is what he told reporters.
16: No, I mean, it's a trip we had planned from before, and obviously we had some stuff that happened. And no, look, there's a lot to talk about with the Vatican. I'll give you one example.
13: Okay, so how did things go?
14: It all seemed very polite. Rubio told reporters later it was cordial, positive. They covered many topics. Gifts were exchanged. Rubio gave the Pope a small glass crystal football. The Pope gave him a pen carved from olive wood, perhaps a symbolic olive branch.
13: Yeah. That's NPR's Don Gagne. Thanks for speaking to us today.
14: A pleasure.
13: We're entering the 11th week of war with Iran now. The status of the ceasefire as well as the negotiations are up in the air. Here is what we know. Iran continues to block the Strait of Hormuz, and the U.S. continues to blockade their blockade. Iran and the U.S. also exchanged fire in the Strait in recent days. And as far as the negotiations go, Iran has been reviewing a Trump administration proposal for several days now. It has yet to issue a response. Mehrzad Bourajerdi is Vice Provost and Dean of the College of Arts and Science and Education at Missouri University of Science and Technology. He joins us now. Mehrzad, thanks for being here.
17: Thanks for having me.
13: So we don't have details on the U.S. offer just yet, but going into this week, do Iran and the U.S. seem any closer to a deal?
17: I think the two sides are closer, but it's still unclear if and when they will cross the finish line. In the meantime, they are trading fires in the Persian Gulf. My sense is that, you know, we have moved away from the sort of maximalist demands that were articulated in the earliest stages of this war, you know, such as unconditional surrender of Iran or, you know, doing away with its missiles, etc. And now we have sort of the dawn of a more realistic assessment on both sides in terms of what, you know, can happen. But, you know, the law of unintended consequences has taken hold. The war has basically produced a more radical and increasingly confident leadership in Iran that believes it can outlast U.S. political will while sustaining domestic repression to suppress internal resistance. It reminds me of what that Taliban fighter once said to his U.S. captors. Do you have the watch? We have the time.
13: Okay, so how do these U.S. asks line up with Iran's sovereignty?
17: You know, I think it's we should divide these asks into three categories: the yes, the maybe, and the no. For me, the yes is things such as immediate inspection of Iran's nuclear, you know, facilities by IAEA, having some penalty for violations, giving Iran sanctions relief, guaranteeing that they will not be attacked again, etc. The maybe category has to do with the fate of roughly 1,000 pounds of Iran's enriched uranium and whether Iran is going to get any type of fees for transit of ships through the Strait of Hormuz. And then the no category, I think, encompasses the request of the Trump administration about dismantling all of Iran's nuclear facilities or doing away with their missiles that they basically see as their only asset, and perhaps, you know, the fate of Hezbollah and other allied forces in the region. I think it's fair to say that, you know, it really takes two to tango. And what we are going to end up eventually, in my view, is going to be a framework that is going to be similar to the 2015 nuclear deal in content, if not necessarily the circumstances under which it's going to be signed.
13: Fascinating. Okay, so you mentioned other allied forces. I'm wondering, are other countries in the region watching these negotiations, not just from the perspective of wanting the conflict to end, but perhaps from the perspective of realizing that their own vulnerabilities, you know, what they might be to foreign intervention?
17: Absolutely. So the countries in the Persian Gulf, the Gulf Cooperation Council states, such as Qatar, Bahrain, etc., which have really for a long time have followed the strategy of a rent-a-superpower, and are now thinking about, okay, what are the shortcomings of this strategy, and is this our best deal, or do we need to put our, you know, eggs in different baskets? You have sanctioned, exposed states like Russia and North Korea that are watching to see how for Western, you know, sanctions can degrade a state without direct occupation. You have China that is looking to see if economic sanctions coupled with military pressure can successfully isolate a resource-rich state like Iran. And certainly others like Turkey, you know, Pakistan, India are also watching this thing with close attention.
13: Yeah, a lot of eyes on Iran for sure. CIA intelligence shows that Iran can outlast the U.S. blockade for months and that it still has considerable ballistic missile capabilities. This was first reported by the Washington Post and confirmed by NPR by a source who's not authorized to speak to the media. President Trump had initially said that this war would be over fast. As an Iran scholar, what do you think the U.S. gets wrong about Iran?
17: Yeah, you know, it is said that war is instructive if a harsh teacher. And I think in this case, perhaps the Trump administration, thinking about the success of their last conflict in Venezuela, you know, mistook this for the next one and thought that Iran was going to be a, you know, cakewalk in a way. And that didn't work out. I think they also had this caricature of Iran as a one bullet state, that you eliminate the supreme leader and everything will, you know, fall. I think we've ended up underestimating Iran's resiliency, its will to fight, its appetite for escalatory attacks on neighboring states, as well as U.S. and Israel, and really its willingness to inject pain into its own citizens. Look, this is the 11th week that they have closed the internet. So you can imagine, you know, what type of impact it's having on Iranian businesses and ordinary citizens who are, you know, dying for information about what's happening outside Iran at the moment. So in a way, we have learned, I believe, that we, you know, a state can be weakened, but it might still be able to deny decisive foreign control.
13: Yeah. That's Mehrzad Barujerdi with Missouri University of Science and Technology. Thank you.
17: Thank you.
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4: With these headlines, Secretary of State Marco Rubio says the U.S. is waiting for Iran's response to a new peace proposal aimed at ending the conflict in the Middle East. Rubio says he hopes Tehran submits what he calls a serious response that could restart negotiations. The State Department says representatives from Israel and Lebanon will meet in Washington next week for 2 days of talks focused on long-term peace and security agreements. The meetings mark the third round of negotiations between the two sides since April. A Dutch cruise ship at the center of a hantavirus outbreak is heading toward the Canary Islands. Passengers are expected to disembark on Sunday and return home for monitoring. I'm Windsor Johnston, NPR News in Washington.

0: 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From Bayer, who believes science is the relentless process of asking questions, testing, and trying again, even when it's not easy. Learn more at sciencedelivers.com. And from the sustaining members of this NPR station.
1: This is Weekend Edition from NPR News. I'm Alyssa Nadworny. A federal appeals court in Louisiana banned the mailing of abortion drugs across the country last week. The U.S. Supreme Court put that decision on hold until Monday. The prescribing and mailing of mifepristone and misoprostol account for more than a quarter of all abortions nationwide. And a couple of years back, after the Supreme Court struck down Roe v. Wade, I got the chance to see a mailing operation myself.
2: This is our office.
1: Angel Foster, who has an MD and a PhD, is my tour guide. She motions to the walls, which are piled high with boxes the size of a hardcover book.
3: These are all kind of prepackaged and ready to go.
1: Honestly, this looks kind of like an Etsy store.
3: It really does.
1: With the Supreme Court's pause on the ban ending on Monday, we thought it would be a good time to check back in with Angel Foster. She's the founder of the Massachusetts Medication Abortion Access Project, also called the MAP, and she joins me now.
3: Hi.
1: So, Angel, when I visited you a couple years back and I saw just how big of an operation it was, small and mighty, I think you said. For folks who don't know, you were mostly sending medication to people in states where abortion was already effectively banned.
3: That's correct. We launched the MAP in September of 2023. And in the last 2.5 years, we've provided care to around 50,000 patients. And we're now providing care to between 3,000 and 3,500 patients a month. We provide care to patients in all 50 states, but about 95% of our patients are in states with near total abortion bans or where there are restrictions on abortion in the first trimester of pregnancy.
1: And what has your office looked like over the last week?
3: Since the stay, we have had a huge surge in demand. Our numbers are probably double. And one group that we've seen a lot of demand from are those who are seeking pills for future use. So advanced provision or providing mifepristone and misoprostol to someone who's not pregnant but wants the pills on hand to use in the future is something we've always offered our patients. And typically it's about 1% of our patients. So we send between 30 and 35 future use packages a month. On Tuesday, we sent 50.
1: You told me some of the stories that come along with the patients seeking these medications. What have some of them been telling you, especially this last week?
3: Sure. So I'm right now in our patient portal. I'm looking at the medical questionnaires that our patients have completed in the last couple of days. We have a 22-year-old patient from Florida who wrote to us to say, you know, thank you for providing this service. I think you know how important it truly is. We have a patient who is 36 years old and from South Carolina who wrote, I'm a victim of domestic violence and I'm pregnant by my abuser. I know having this baby would make it harder to leave. And so we know that medication abortion pills really are a lifeline for people, especially those who are in states with near total bans and in states where there are gestational duration restrictions in the first trimester.
1: I guess one obvious question is, after the Supreme Court's pause expires, what happens to the project?
3: We will continue to provide care to patients in all 50 states as long as we are legally able to do so. And right now, what we're planning is to continue to provide mifepristone and misoprostol. But if for whatever reason we can't provide that regimen, we will pivot to misoprostol alone. Our team has a lot of experience using misoprostol as a single abortifacient from our international work. We're very confident in the safety and efficacy of this regimen, and we have evidence-based standards for how to use it. So while we're obviously waiting for the decision and would be incredibly disappointed if we can't offer our patients mifepristone, we're also very grateful that we have such a high quality, safe, and effective alternative that we can turn to.
1: I just want to take a second and kind of ask you about you. You told me at the time that you were being really careful about traveling to states that had bans for fear you might be targeted. Hearing, you know, all the stories from patients, knowing the ramifications of this decision, I'm wondering how you're feeling right now.
3: I have a number of different emotions. The first is real frustration with the judicial interference with science and the practice of medicine. It is still the case that because I'm public facing and involved with a Shield Law practice, I don't travel to or through states with near total bans. And that includes South Carolina, which is where my mom and stepdad are based. And so I haven't been able to visit them at their home for over 2.5 years. And that makes me sad. And I think it makes them sad. And we do figure out ways to see each other in other places. But as a family, we all agree that it's worth it.
1: That's Dr. Angel Foster, founder of the Massachusetts Medication Abortion Access Project. Thanks so much.
3: Thank you.
1: The music of singer-songwriter Jessica Hoop can be a little hard to pin down. Folksy guitar riffs in one song, driving rock beats in the next. Sometimes it sounds almost like classical.
4: It doesn't comply to genre. That's not something I really know how to do. I'm just, I guess, maybe too restless or not educated well enough in any one particular genre. I just basically clean.

0: grew up in Northern California and left home as a teenager, going off the grid, living in the wilderness. In her early 20s, she got a job nannying for Tom Waits' kids. The gravelly-voiced singer passed on her demo CD, the start of her music career. Now, some two decades later, Hoop is out with her seventh studio album. It's called Long Wave Home. For this record, she decided to try something new. She produced it herself.
1: I'd always been under the sturdy wing of a producer, and this time I thought if I'm going to grow and evolve, I should take off those training wheels. I should rely on my own judgment. To make it all work, I decided that I would travel to players rather than them travel to me. So I set up my camper van and I hit the road, and I was out for about 2 weeks tracking. And then I came back to my headquarters in Manchester, where we assembled the fruits of our forage.
2: Country, gonna laugh as I'm losing my country. Love a dirty joke, it's good to be in the know.
0: Well, there are a couple of songs on the album that seem to be about politics or current events. I wonder if we could listen to the song Designer Citizen.

0: I'm putting myself in the shoes of someone who has a goal and a desire, but the information that comes their way gets them to act against their own, their best interest. I was listening to individuals who have most recently lost their country to fascism, and listening to the signs, and some of them were much more subtle than the ones you would get in, say, like a pamphlet that gives you fascism 101. So I wanted to put myself in the shoes of someone who was willing to go that way.
1: There are some songs that are political or have these kind of details of current events, but then there are also these songs that feel very personal and intimate, like Love is Salvation. We build a

0: up in the web.
1: The thing that holds that song together is what it takes to be a friend. As our friends go through things, it's important, I think, that each of us has a witness to what we're going through. And the song is like the ultimate.

0: Sorry, I apologize for crying on radio.
1: It's fine. But, take a breath. You're fine.
0: It's not a heavy song. It's self-assured. I think it's really important to have someone in your life that can see you clearly. And I guess that's what the song is, someone to just speak up on your behalf and know what about a circumstance is right and what's wrong.
1: And you were this friend that helped someone else stay afloat in a time of trouble?
0: Yeah. Not always the best at it, but writing a song is a good effort, I think. Mm-hmm.

0: You grew up in a very religious family in a Mormon community in California. I wonder how music was part of your life growing up.
1: Music had an absolutely central part in my family life. My dad was a folk, like a guitarist. My mother was an amateur opera singer. I think music was our common language. Ooh. It was something we did as a family, and it was absolutely integral into how we saw ourselves.
0: I read in an interview where you said that music was kind of a thing that helped you get from point A to point B, like singing while you walked.
1: Yeah, I had a lot of walking to do because there was quite the stretch between my dad's house and high school. I was constantly singing.
0: Are there any parallels to, like, leaving home when you were a teenager? You left home, you know, when you were young, like 15. What were you looking for?
1: Oh, I was looking for a way out of the Mormon church to find psychological freedom from the things that I was taught as a child all the way up till the age of 14. Another thing I was looking for when I was a kid, I was looking for wild nature, and I was looking for, like, unbridled life.
0: Ooh.
1: I was looking for like, rough and ready, living off the grid. I had no plan. I didn't really have any structure. My life unfolded through each person that I met.
2: Today I'm leaving, big storm coming, big storm coming.
0: Well, it's interesting, so many years later, I find those themes are still in your music. Like, I really love the song Big Storm, which feels like an anthem, kind of declaring your freedom even now.

0: Yeah, I think it's something we have to do time and time again because we are we live in patterns, don't we? It's the warp and the weft, and it's these patterns that we are bound to until somehow we break the pattern. And I don't know anything about breaking patterns. I actually might be breaking one now.
1: With this album?
0: With my commitment to it. Because I had to commit to this thing that had a lot of potential pitfalls and I could have failed at, but I haven't failed so far.
1: That was singer-songwriter Jessica Hoop. Her new album, Long Wave Home, is out now, and she'll be touring the U.S. this summer.
2: Flowing at the back of me. Flowing at the back of me.
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0: 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The Immigration Detention Center in the Everglades, dubbed Alligator Alcatraz, might close earlier than expected. Florida Governor Ron DeSantis confirmed reporting by the New York Times that Florida officials are in talks with the Trump administration over the future of the facility. Megan Bowman from member station WUSF in Tampa has been covering the detention center, and she's with us now. Hi, Megan.
1: Hi.
0: So remind us of the unique nature of this detention center.
1: Right. So it opened last summer in July in the middle of the Everglades, this swampy marshland in South Florida that has a lot of alligators. That's how state officials came up with the name. It's at a small training airport, and DeSantis took control of the facility using emergency power so it could be built in 8 days. Plus, everything had to be trucked in, like water, generators, even tents for housing. So now it's a tent city on the runway. All sewage and trash gets trucked out, and it's in the middle of nowhere, which was the idea behind it, that if people escaped, they'd run into alligators and other wildlife. And ever since it opened, there have been complaints about inhumane conditions of detainees and environmental concerns of the facility operating in a very sensitive ecosystem.
0: Okay, so I understand that the state of Florida is running the facility and then paying for all of it, at least for now?
1: Well, kinda. Since they built this facility from scratch and there was no existing infrastructure, it cost a lot of money and it continues to drain the state. But public records show the state prepared this cost breakdown when they applied for a grant from the Federal Emergency Management Agency. The understanding was the state would be reimbursed and that the center would run at least through June of 2027. So they show it cost Florida about $750,000 a day to operate. The New York Times reports that number is actually a little closer to $1 million a day. So including a one-time cost to build it, the state's total yearly cost was nearly $1.4 billion. So far, it's been the state covering that expense, not the federal government. They did get a letter to get reimbursed by the feds, but no money has arrived yet.
0: So what is Governor Ron DeSantis saying about that money and the future of the detention center?
1: Well, the governor has always said that the state will get reimbursed. DeSantis says he talked to FEMA about it the other day and that it will happen soon. He's always said he was just helping DHS and ICE get enough detention beds temporarily for their immigration enforcement. Now he says if DHS can handle the detainees, he's happy to close Alligator Alcatraz.
2: It was always designed to be a temporary facility. It has made a major impact. And if we shut the lights out on it tomorrow, we will be able to say it served its purpose because it was responsible for helping with almost 22,000 illegal aliens.
1: Now, ICE data shows out of nearly 1,400 male detainees there now, 900 have no criminal record.
0: So what's next for the detention center?
1: We're going to see if things are really going to wind down early. I should note that nationwide ICE and DHS efforts to expand immigration detention has faced tough and often bipartisan backlash. But lawsuits over environmental concerns and the treatment of detainees are still working their way through its courts. There's also a public petition to close the facility. It has more than 53,000 signatures.
0: That's Megan Bowman of member station WUSF in Tampa. Thanks for your reporting.
1: Thank you.
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3: This week on This American Life, the entire time we've been at war with Iran, the whole country has been under an internet blackout. 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That's this week.
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5: Windsor Johnston with these headlines. Secretary of State Marco Rubio says the U.S. is waiting for Iran's response to a new ceasefire proposal aimed at easing tensions in the Middle East. Rubio says the plan includes reopening commercial shipping through the Strait of Hormuz. The State Department says representatives from Israel and Lebanon will meet in Washington next week for another round of peace talks. The Trump administration says the discussions are focused on stabilizing Israel's northern border and reducing Hezbollah's influence in the region. Virginia's Democratic Attorney General is planning to appeal a court ruling striking down a voter-approved congressional redistricting plan. Democrats say the map could have helped the party gain four additional U.S. House seats in the midterms. I'm Windsor Johnston, NPR News in Washington.

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1: This is Weekend Edition from NPR News. I'm Alyssa Nadborny. There's a new crop of Pulitzer Prize winners, journalism's highest honor. Among them are Ginny Monk and Dave Altamari of the Connecticut Mirror. They and two reporters from fellow nonprofit newsroom ProPublica teamed up to investigate predatory towing practices and the state laws that fostered them. Ginny and Dave, congratulations and thank you for joining us.
2: Thank you for having us.
3: Thank you.
1: So you launched your series with the words, "Gone in 15 days. Walk us through some of the issues in Connecticut.
3: So we got a tip that towers were getting permission to sell people's cars after 15 days, which honestly didn't sound real.
2: Yeah, around the same time, I was working with a tenants union in Hamden, Connecticut, and folks were telling me just over and over that their cars were getting towed and sold for minor parking violations. Someone was parked crooked, still within the lines, but parked crooked. Someone hadn't cleared snow off their windshield. There were all kinds of reasons, many of them very minor, and our series really focused on people whose cars were towed from their own homes.
3: Theoretically, under the law, what was supposed to happen is they were supposed to notify the person whose car has been towed that their vehicle had been towed and give them the option to collect some of the money from the sale. And if they didn't, then after a year, they were supposed to turn the money over to the state, and none of that was happening.
1: So the cars would be towed and then sold, and the towing company would make a profit. And then what did that mean for the people left without cars?
2: The loss of transportation had huge effects that echoed through people's lives. So people lost jobs, lost their housing, missed medical appointments, struggled to get their children to school. Really big consequences for, again, things like parking incorrectly.
1: How did the state and state agencies like the DMV factor into all of this?
3: The DMV was supposed to, or did, have to give them permission to sell the vehicle. They were theoretically supposed to be the gatekeeper. They weren't. They were basically rubber stamping the forms. What we did find is that in a lot of cases, they were selling the cars privately or, frankly, giving them to friends or family members. That's how they were getting around it and how they were able to sell some pretty nice cars.
1: Did you just say that in some cases, the people who worked at the towing company were just giving them to their friends or family?
3: In some cases, yes, or using them themselves.
1: You worked with reporters at ProPublica.
2: Yes, we worked with several really talented people, particularly two data reporters, Sophie Chu and Haru Cornier. The data was hugely complicated, and I don't think we could have told these stories without their work.
1: Is there a moment that stood out to you, maybe something a source said or just this aha moment in the course of your investigation?
2: We did a really big audience engagement effort, and the response was really huge. We interviewed more than 100 people who had been towed. So I think seeing how much people wanted to talk about this issue and felt like they hadn't been heard before was sort of a collective aha moment.
1: So this investigation did the thing that accountability journalism strives to do. It helped make change. What resulted from your work?
2: So in 2025, I think it was about 24 hours after our first story published, lawmakers started promising that they were going to do something about this. And they did. In 2025, they overhauled the state's towing statutes. And then they came back in 2026. And actually, the day the Pulitzers were announced, the House of Representatives gave final passage to another bill that said the time before the sale is going to be 30 days at the minimum, and you have to base it on the age of the vehicle.
1: Does this feel like enough to you guys?
3: Oh, it's a good start.
1: That's Pulitzer winners Ginny Monk and Dave Altamari of the Connecticut Mirror. Thanks so much for speaking with us. And again, big kudos. Congratulations.
2: Thank you very much.
3: Thank you.
1: A new study into a giant tsunami last year in Alaska shows it could have easily killed lots of people. Researchers say the massive wave near Juneau was triggered by a landslide and swept an area frequently visited by boats and cruise ships carrying thousands of passengers. NPR's Rebecca Hersher reports.
0: The tsunami happened in a picturesque fjord called Tracy Arm last August.

0: August at 5:30 a.m.
1: The fact that it took place at 5:30 in the morning was really just unimaginably lucky.
0: Jacqueline Kaplan Auerbach is a seismologist and one of the authors of the new study, which was published in the journal Science.
1: Had this happened several hours later, it's far more likely there would have been boats in the area when that huge tsunami came down.
0: And if boats had been in the fjord, it could have been deadly, the new study finds. Scientists reconstructed what happened. There's a glacier at the end of the fjord, and they found that a massive landslide next to it triggered the tsunami. The tsunami sent water more than 1,500 feet up the steep sides of the fjord. The water was carrying chunks of ice, trees, and other debris.
1: It's really scary to imagine it.
0: Such landslides near glaciers are getting more likely because climate change is causing glaciers to melt, which makes the areas around them less stable. In fact, some communities in Iceland and Greenland have already been forced to move because of the threat posed by tsunamis that are touched off by landslides. Kaplan Auerbach says last summer's tsunami near Juneau is a wake-up call about the risks for Alaska.
1: Nobody had eyes on this area as a place where we expected failure. And there are undoubtedly many places like this.
0: Studying last summer's tsunami could also help scientists predict when and where such tsunamis will happen in the future. Because in retrospect, there were some signs that the landslide was about to happen.
1: There were tiny, tiny, tiny earthquakes that were probably the first sign that that area was going to fail.
0: But she says a lot more research is needed to measure and understand such earthquakes. Rebecca Hersher, NPR News.
2: Scientists working on drugs for leukemia had a breakthrough a few decades ago, and they were stunned by how their patients responded.
3: I was like, okay, I must have done a programming mistake, something is wrong, because the curves were just, I mean, they were all doing fantastic and they were all alive, and I'm like, no, something is wrong.
2: Tomorrow on Weekend Edition with Aisha, the story of the drug that changed cancer care all over the world. 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Author Sarah Novick is obsessed with language, its power, how it connects us, and also how it can isolate us. Her latest book, a memoir, is called Mother Tongue. In it, she chronicles losing her hearing at age 12, learning American Sign Language, and finding a deaf community.
4: I feel like I'm always evolving, changing, and I think that's part of life as a deaf person.
2: We're talking to Novick through an ASL translator. That's the voice you'll hear throughout our interview. Her story is one about motherhood, deaf history, and how being deaf has shaped who she is and how she parents.
4: I'm a parent. I'm a writer. I'm a deaf person.
2: Novick has short, gelled hair, boxy glasses, and when we talk, she's eight months pregnant.
4: Much more calm.
2: At her house in the Philly suburbs, Novick brings us to a room filled with toys and musical instruments.
4: Yeah.
2: She says it's the best room in the house.
4: I mean, anytime people are here, this is the spot. We all sit and we meet around here.
2: Across from a wall of guitars is an upright piano. Novick takes a seat and begins to play. Consider music as the fourth language Novick knows, in addition to ASL, English, and Croatian, the language of her grandparents. You just made that up?
4: I mean, yeah, just something.
2: She plays us a chord, and after she plays, she signs it.
4: F. See?
2: When she lost her hearing in middle school, music became a facade, a way to convince herself and others her deafness wasn't really happening. Now, music is mostly about a physical feeling.
4: Most things now for me is vibration related. I think there was always something that I felt more than I thought about.
2: She's come a long way from that teen in hiding. Her book, Mother Tongue, follows her navigating her deaf identity to disability rights activist, professor of deaf studies, and mother through pregnancy and adoption. That's her older son, who she calls Kay in the book. playing the piano.
5: There.
2: He is adopted from Thailand and is deaf. At his orphanage, he was mostly deprived of language. He learned ASL from Novik and her husband at age 4. He now wears hearing aids, and he loves loud noises.
4: Hey, loves to speak. He loves to yell and shout.
2: Her younger son is biological and hearing. She calls him S.
6: Can I hear?
2: He grew up with ASL as his first language. Both boys now speak and sign. They love to laugh and play together, especially with Legos. Novik loves watching how each of her boys use and relate to language. They are far more comfortable in the in-between of ASL and English, of the hearing world and the deaf world, than she ever was.
4: They really teeter between worlds. They like it there. And that took a long time for me to also like it here.
2: This teetering inspired a question.
4: What is a primary language? And how do you get one? I mean, I think I've always been obsessed with that idea.
2: Which led to the title of the book, Mother Tongue. But even that raised more questions.
4: The sign for mother and the sign for tongue does not make sense as a phrase in ASL. How do you sign then that phrase, mother tongue?
2: She's landed on two signs, one for language, but the other, the descriptor, has a lot of options. The sign for priority or primary, or perhaps natural, first, or family. For most deaf people like Novik, ASL is not their first language. 90% of deaf children come from hearing homes. Only 8% of parents ever learn enough ASL to have a conversation with their kids.
4: There's a lot of baby things on the floor.
2: Novik brings producer Elena Twarek and I into her office.
4: Ta-da! This is like the only place in the house that is mine.
2: Here is where she can step into her identity as a writer.
4: So this little corner of this little room is very important to me.
2: To actually write the book, Novik signed much of her thoughts first, as if talking to herself, then sat down at her computer and translated it to the written English. Next to her desk, there's a shelf of foreign language versions of her two previous books.
4: I think the Spanish one might be the most badass, though.
2: Girl at War, about a 10-year-old surviving the war in former Yugoslavia.
7: Oh, Chica en Guerra.
4: Yeah, that's it.
2: And True Biz, her bestseller about a deaf boarding school.
8: You've been a fiction writer, and you're writing not just nonfiction, but memoir. Did it feel like you had to wait to do that?
4: For a while, maybe I didn't think that I had anything to say about myself until I had the kids. And then I could go kind of back from that place and look back at myself.
2: She started by writing letters to each of them. She wanted her boys to understand her life as a deaf person and the landscape of being deaf in America.
4: So much of our deaf history is kind of scattered, and it's in different places.
2: So Novik thought, what if I put it all in one place? A book. Part of that history can be found at a deaf boarding school a few miles from her house.
4: This is what we call Old PSD, the Old Pennsylvania School for the Deaf.
2: We walk with Novik through the sprawling green of the now closed campus. Most buildings are empty and in disrepair.
8: This is kind of a place that represents what happened to deaf education in America.
4: Definitely. In a lot of places, a lot of different state schools for the deaf are being shut down.
2: Safe spaces for deaf people have a dark history. Ableist laws in the 1800s prohibited deaf people from being in public. Today, in addition to school closures, there's controversy around trying to heal deafness with things like cochlear implants. Novik connects this all to her own experiences, like on the assumptions people make when they meet her.
4: A lot of people, their first instinct is obviously not like, oh, you're a deaf person. Their first instinct is more like this rage. Like, why are you ignoring me?
2: Or on wearing hearing aids.
8: When do you wear yours?
4: When I'm with hearing people. And then I get home and they're immediately taken off.
2: Oh
5: like your bra, you know, after a long day, you know, after a long day, you take your bra off. It feels like that times 10.
2: For her son, Kay, it's a different story.
5: He likes his hearing aids. He's in the bath sometimes. I'm still trying to wear them. I'm always trying to, like, rip them off of them.
2: This difference in the deaf experience, in the role of language in shaping her boy's childhood, has left Novik with more questions than answers. Just the night before, Kay had trouble sleeping. He was afraid of the dark, afraid of monsters. This did not square with what the orphanage in Thailand had told them years ago, that Kay was fearless.
5: They all said, oh, he's not scared of anything. He'll do whatever he wants. He's brave. He has no fears. And I'm telling you, this kid is a giant chicken. I always wonder, was he always scared of those things, but he couldn't express it? I don't know. Language is everything.
2: Language is everything. Sarah Novik is the author of the new memoir, Mother Tongue. This piece was produced by Elena Torek and edited by Jacob Fenston. This is Weekend Edition from NPR News. I'm Alyssa Nadworny.
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2: From NPR News in Washington, D.C., this is Weekend Edition. I'm Alyssa Nadworny. This hour, a look at the strange relationship between the U.S. and NATO. And do President Trump's pardons of public officials undermine the fight against public corruption? Then, 20 years ago, a case of mistaken identity landed Guy Goma, who was at the BBC to interview for a job in IT, in a different kind of interview, live, on air. The video of the mishap went viral.
14: When the video went viral, everywhere I was passing, people was stopping me on the street and asking me, have you got a job?
2: Plus, the WNBA is set to start its new season with high salaries and more teams. First, our newscast. It's Saturday, May 9th, 2026.
15: Live from NPR News in Washington, I'm Windsor Johnston. The State Department says representatives from Israel and Lebanon will meet in Washington next week for 2 days of talks focused on long-term peace and security agreements. In the meantime, Israel continues carrying out attacks aimed at Hezbollah targets despite a ceasefire. NPR's Jana Rapp reports the strikes have killed a number of civilians.
16: The Israeli military says it targeted a Hezbollah weapons depot in the village of Tura. It says it took care to minimize civilian casualties, but those known killed in the attack were three women, an elderly disabled man, and a girl who were at home when the airstrike hit their three-story building. Israel did not provide proof of the weapons depot claim. It has intensified attacks lately ahead of talks expected in Washington next week with Lebanon. Lebanese state media says Israeli attacks, mostly in southern Lebanon, killed 35 people Friday, including three other children. The militant group Hezbollah has responded to the Israeli attacks with strikes on Israeli military targets. Jane Araf, NPR News, Beirut.
15: A Frontier Airlines plane reported hitting a pedestrian on a runway at Denver International Airport last night. The incident occurred during takeoff, sparking a fire on board and forcing the evacuation of the packed flight. NPR's Amy Held reports police in Denver say they're assisting in the investigation.
17: 231 people were headed to Los Angeles, but just before they could take off,
18: we're stopping on the runway. We just hit somebody. We have an engine fire.
17: Air traffic control audio from ATC.com.
18: We've got smoke in the aircraft. We're going to evacuate on the runway.
17: Passengers got out on slides and were bused to the terminal. None reported serious injuries. The Denver Fire Department extinguished the engine fire. Neither the airport nor the airline said who was struck or how they got in the way of takeoff. In a statement, Frontier said they are deeply saddened by the event. An investigation is underway. Amy Held, NPR News.
15: It was another big week for tech stocks on Wall Street this week. The S&P 500 Index and the Nasdaq Composite both closed in record territory. NPR's Scott Horsley reports the Dow Jones Industrial Average gained 0.2%.
19: Computer chip makers continue to see strong demand from data centers. That's boosting shares of NVIDIA and other companies with ties to artificial intelligence. The job market in computer infrastructure is not so strong. That's one of the sectors that lost jobs last month. Overall, U.S. employers added 115,000 jobs in April as the unemployment rate held steady at 4.3%. Job gains last month were somewhat stronger than forecasters had expected, which should allow the Federal Reserve to focus for now on fighting stubborn inflation. Scott Horsley, NPR News, Washington.
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12: For Radio IQ News, I'm Nicholas Yee. A busy stretch of Interstate 81 with ongoing construction projects will soon have high-speed cameras in an effort to get drivers to slow down. Nick Gilmore has the details.
20: Virginia State Police say the new cameras will be installed along the northbound and southbound lanes of I-81 between mile markers 143 and 150 in Roanoke and Bonnetoc counties. A 30-day warning period is set to begin on Monday. After that, drivers going over the posted speed limit may receive a $100 citation in the mail. The agency says each offense will be validated before sending out the citation. Those will not impact driver records or vehicle insurance either. Drivers will also be able to challenge a citation if they believe they received it in error. I'm Nick Gilmore.
12: Speaking of cameras, the city of Richmond is offering residents and businesses there thousands of dollars if they install security cameras and allow them to be accessed by the Richmond Police Department. Through the program, interested individuals can receive up to $7,500. That's according to the Richmond Times-Dispatch. The city says hundreds of cameras have already been integrated into the programming, allowing police to request video evidence should an incident occur nearby. However, officials say the cameras are not continuous or open access. Footage can only be reviewed after a reported crime, call for service, or critical incident. David Stewart Wiley will retire as the music director of the Roanoke Symphony Orchestra in 2028. The move will coincide with the orchestra's 75th anniversary season and cap off a 30-year tenure for Wiley. Under his leadership, The RSO achieved significant growth through the creation of its Holiday Pops series and expanded its educational outreach and national recognition. The orchestra's board of directors voted this week to name Wiley Music Director Emeritus upon his retirement in July 2028.
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12: 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Good morning.
2: Weekend edition from NPR News. I'm Alyssa Nadworny in for Scott Simon. In the 10 weeks since the start of the war in Iran, there's been major economic fallout. And the geopolitical costs are growing too, as the conflict deepens tensions between Washington and its NATO allies. Many experts say those relations are at their lowest point since the end of World War II. Joining me now to discuss the latest and how we got here is NPR's Scott Newman. Good morning, Scott.
21: Good morning, Alyssa.
2: Okay, so remind us how this dispute between President Trump and NATO started.
21: To start with, NATO criticized the White House for not consulting them before planning strikes on Iran. Then Trump himself rebuked NATO for not backing the U.S. war effort. Now, Spain has refused to let the U.S. use bases on its soil, while the U.K. and Germany say they won't join the U.S. blockade of Iranian ports. German Chancellor Friedrich Merz went even further, suggesting that Iran had humiliated Washington in peace talks.
2: And how has Trump responded?
21: Well, he wasn't happy. Soon after all of this, the Pentagon said it was withdrawing 5,000 American troops from Germany, and a plan to supply the country with U.S.-made Tomahawk missiles might be shelved. Despite all that, the U.K. and Germany have continued to share intelligence and allow the U.S. to use bases on their territory for operations over the Persian Gulf.
2: Okay, Scott, let's step back a bit. This isn't the first run-in between President Trump and the rest of NATO. Catch us up.
21: Yeah, not at all. In Trump's first term, he repeatedly criticized NATO members for not pulling their own weight when it comes to defense spending. And he suggested that future U.S. help to allies could depend on them, quote, paying their bills. He also floated the idea of buying Greenland. Now, fast forward. By his second term, the Greenland talk had turned into threats of seizing it by force, despite Greenland belonging to NATO member Denmark. He also spoke openly about annexing another ally, Canada. Here's former NATO ambassador Ivo Dalder.
22: All capitals in Europe and in Canada realize that something fundamental has broken.
21: Now, Trump is again threatening to withdraw from NATO while tensions grow over U.S. policy in the Strait of Hormuz.
2: Okay, so something fundamental has broken. What does all this mean for the future of the alliance?
21: Well, no one I talk to thinks Trump will follow through on his threats to exit NATO altogether. In any case, that would require approval by Congress. But allies increasingly view the U.S. as an unreliable partner, and NATO is actively planning for a future where the U.S. takes a back seat and countries like Germany step up to take the lead.
2: Is that just all talk, or is there actually more to it?
21: Well, Germany has, in fact, committed to a significant increase in its own troop levels with a view to taking a larger role in NATO. But a bigger problem is that Europe and Canada don't have the same capacity as the U.S. to conduct long-range precision strikes. We're talking about big transport planes, bombers, and cruise missiles. And their navies don't come close to the U.S. either. Vulcan Devlin is a senior fellow at Canada's McDonnell Laurier Institute. He says it could take as long as 10 years for the rest of the alliance to acquire those capabilities. And that, says Devlin, would leave a potential vulnerability gap that Russia, which is now in its fifth year of an expansionist war in Ukraine, could exploit.
23: The concern is that the Trump administration will not provide that time to do an orderly transition to more European leadership.
21: Devlin and others say the result of the loss of trust in the U.S. is ironically creating exactly the kind of NATO Trump seems to want, one led by Europe, not the U.S.
2: Hmm. That's NPR's Scott Newman. Thank you.
21: Thanks, Alyssa.
2: A former county sheriff, a former Arkansas state senator, a former Las Vegas councilwoman. All three are convicted on federal corruption charges. And all three are among more than a dozen former elected officials and their associates who have received pardons from President Trump in his second term. Legal experts say that's but one way the Trump administration has undermined the fight against public corruption. NPR Justice correspondent Ryan Lucas reports.
0: In October of 2024, a federal jury needed just 2 hours to return a guilty verdict against former Las Vegas councilwoman Michelle Fiore on conspiracy and wire fraud charges. The Republican was convicted of pocketing some $70,000 of donations meant for memorials to honor police officers killed in the line of duty, and spending the money instead on cosmetic surgery, rent, and her daughter's wedding. But then, just weeks before she was scheduled to be sentenced in May 2025.
3: Well, this is the executive grant of clemency signed by President Donald Trump, letting Michelle Fiore off the hook.
0: Fiore is one of at least 15 former elected officials or their co-conspirators convicted of or charged with corruption who have received pardons from President Trump since the start of his second term.
7: I think that there are all sorts of things that the administration has done that suggest an increasingly casual perspective on public corruption.
0: Dan Greenberg is a senior legal fellow at the Libertarian Cato Institute.
7: I think that pardons are an important piece of that puzzle.
0: Greenberg says every president occasionally makes mistakes in the pardon process, including President Bill Clinton and Joe Biden. Greenberg likens such mistakes to a hailstone coming out of a clear blue sky. But the pardons under Trump, he says, are more like a hail storm.
7: There's just a pile of pardons that I think appear to any reasonable person to be not just highly questionable, but just obviously disturbing.
0: There's Trump's pardon for a Virginia sheriff who was convicted of taking $75,000 in bribes in exchange for appointing businessmen as deputies. There's the pardon for a former speaker of the Tennessee State House and his aide who were convicted of a kickback scheme with taxpayer-funded mailer services. A Trump administration official helping lead the pardon process, Ed Martin, posted on social media last year, quote, "No MAGA left behind," end quote. In total, more than half of the former elected officials to receive pardons from Trump are Republicans. Again, Greenberg.
7: I have to think that it sends a message that maybe you're a little more likely to get off scot-free as long as you're one of the president's supporters. And that is, of course, immensely troubling.
0: In a statement to NPR, the White House defended Trump's pardons and said the only pardons anyone should criticize are those issued by President Biden. Presidential clemency is just one aspect of what legal observers say has been the Trump administration's pullback from efforts to combat public corruption. The administration also has decimated the Justice Department's public integrity section, a specialized unit that was created after Watergate to root out and prosecute cases of public corruption as well as election crimes.
8: That has been what the section has done, investigate, prosecute sensitive high-level cases, especially involving members of Congress or high-level officials in the executive branch, as well as state and local officials, mayors, governors, state representatives.
0: That's John Keller. He worked in the public integrity section for more than a decade. He was acting chief when he resigned in February 2025 after the Trump Justice Department leadership directed him to dismiss a corruption case against then New York City Mayor Eric Adams. Blowback over the Adams case prompted a wave of resignations and marked the start of the public integrity section's dismantling. The unit has dropped from 40 or so full-time prosecutors when Trump returned to office in January 2025, down to just two today, according to current and former officials. Cases that were already open before the change in administration have been allowed to proceed, but many have been declined or handed off to U.S. attorneys' offices, where they are often dropped. As a result, the number of investigations and charged cases the section is handling has plummeted from around 200 to now around 20. What does the pullback by the Justice Department mean for public corruption? Again, Keller.
24: If you don't have enforcement, what happens over time is that the kind of corroding effect of corruption leads to just a broken system of government where public officials are serving themselves first and the public second.
0: Public corruption cases are notoriously complex. They are time and resource intensive, Big city U.S. attorney offices, like those in New York, Chicago, and L.A., have the means to do them on their own. It's the smaller states and more rural areas that will be hit hardest by the demise of the public integrity section. And that's because in those places, the unit often stepped in to hold corrupt state and local officials to account. Keller says these were some of the unit's most impactful cases. He points to the prosecution of a former small-town Pennsylvania police officer who was convicted of bribery and other crimes, including using his position to obtain sex from two women in exchange for favors in prosecutions.
8: And because public integrity no longer exists, those cases aren't being done, and there's no one to step into the shoes of the public integrity section to do those cases.
0: The Justice Department did not respond to a request for comment. The dismantling of the public integrity section, the presidential pardons for former elected officials, these are just pieces of a whole. If you pull back and look at the administration's actions on the public corruption front in their entirety, Columbia Law School professor Richard Briefeldt says the Trump administration appears indifferent, at best, to tackling the problem.
4: They're acting as if corruption is simply not an issue, and people who are convicted of corruption were unfairly treated.
0: In other words, he says there's kind of a disdain for the very idea that corruption is a problem. Ryan Lucas, NPR News, Washington.
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5: 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Remembering Mickey Nelson and honoring his decades of creating music, encouraging creativity, and designing inspired spaces. And from the Roanoke Cultural Endowment, committed to building a sustainable source of funding for arts and cultural organizations in Roanoke. Invest in the arts, invest in the future. RoanokeCulturalEndowment.org.
6: I'm Windsor Johnston with these headlines. The U.S. military says it's disabled two additional Iranian oil tankers in the Strait of Hormuz. The Trump administration says ongoing attacks do not mean the ceasefire is over. The Treasury Department has announced a new round of sanctions targeting individuals and companies, many in China, accused of helping Iran develop drones and ballistic missiles. The sanctions target networks the U.S. says helped Iran obtain weapons materials and technology tied to its military programs. A three-day ceasefire between Russia and Ukraine is in effect this weekend. The White House says the pause in hostilities could be the beginning of the end of the war. I'm Windsor Johnston, NPR News in Washington.

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1: This is Weekend Edition from NPR News. I'm Alyssa Nadborny. The nation's chief broadcast regulator has made clear he intends to use the powers of his agency to advance President Trump's agenda and go after media companies. Most recently, Brendan Carr, the chairman of the Federal Communications Commission, has questioned whether the Walt Disney Company is fit to own its 8 local ABC TV stations. Disney is pushing back forcefully on free speech grounds. NPR media correspondent David Folkenflik joins us now. Hi, David.
2: Hey, Alyssa.
1: Can you tell us more about how Disney is pushing back?
2: Well, it's spelled out in an extensive legal filing on behalf of a single one of its 8 stations in Houston. It's led by Paul Clement, to be clear, to underscore how seriously ABC and its parent company Disney is taking this. That's the former Solicitor General under President George W. Bush, an experienced hand at Supreme Court arguments, leading this essentially bureaucratic filing with the Federal Communications Commission. They're arguing in this filing that the FCC's actions, and this is a direct quote, threatens to limit news coverage of political candidates and chill core First Amendment protected speech for years and potentially decades to come.
1: Chilling speech. I mean, in Disney's legal filing, how did they kind of clarify that to the FCC?
2: Well, look, this all, of course, happens against the backdrop of FCC Chairman Brendan Carr going after Jimmy Kimmel for remarks he's made, a frequent critic of the president late night, and also investigations of DEI, diversity, equity, and inclusion at ABC. In this case, this is a very specific investigation of whether the appearance of a Texas Democrat, James Tallarico, on the ABC talk show The View violates equal time protections. The View says, look, we operate like a news program, and we've had that judgment from the FCC for over 20 years. That's an exception to equal time. That is, every single candidate during a political race gets equal time. News broadcasters get an exception to that because they're allowed discretion, editorial judgment, under the First Amendment. The FCC is seeking a new interpretation of these rules. And in this filing, Disney is even referring to Republicans like Texas Senator Ted Cruz, who warns that the agency is going too far against speech it doesn't like, and argues that the same could happen in future years under Democrats.
1: President Trump and his administration have frequently attacked the media. So I guess I'm wondering what is notable about Disney's response here?
2: Well, President Trump had sued Disney over remarks by ABC News anchor George Stephanopoulos before his inauguration last year. This was considered by most legal observers that I interviewed frivolous, but Disney wanted peace to get things through, paid him $15 million, another $1 million for legal costs. Other news organizations have been seen by their owners to also bend to the will of the administration. Paramount Global at CBS, Washington Post Jeff Bezos has changed his editorial pages as well. You know, it appears to be a signal by the Walt Disney Company's new CEO, Josh D'Amaro, that he won't stand by, that he's going to make a clear stand for the rights of broadcasters to operate in the media under the First Amendment.
1: So where do things go from here?
2: So technically, what ABC and Disney are demanding is a full vote by the commission, which currently has only 3 members. It's 2-1 Republicans. They're seeking for that commission to reaffirm the View's right to operate under this understanding that it's acting as a news program. And indeed, it's under ABC News's division, even though some criticize it as listing to the liberal side. They're clearly indicating as well they're intending to take this to the courts, that the regulations that Carr are relying upon here, they say, will be unlikely to be held up by judges. I asked the FCC for comment, and we have not heard back.
1: That's NPR media correspondent David Folkenflik. David, thank you so much.
2: You bet.
1: A lot of things are squeezing your wallet right now, including health insurance. Higher premiums and fewer people signing up has made the Affordable Care Act insurance marketplace even more expensive, messy, and frustrating. Bruce Japsen is Forbes senior healthcare contributor, and he joins us now. Thanks for being here.
3: Thanks for having me.
1: Okay, so I want to start with how we got here. Basically, it wasn't only just 1 year ago that we were talking about these historic numbers of people enrolling in insurance on the marketplace.
3: We saw a big jump. So when the exchanges started over a decade ago, I think it was something like 8 million people signed up for Obamacare. And this is individual coverage under the Affordable Care Act. These are people that probably didn't have insurance before or left their jobs. They had an option. And of course, you know, if you had pre-existing conditions, you couldn't get an insurance or it'd be outrageously expensive. And by and large, if you go to the website, depending on your income, you could get a subsidy to buy coverage. Well, the Biden administration and the Democratic-controlled Congress, they enhanced the subsidies. So more people can get the credit. And the popularity of Obamacare hit an all-time high of 24 million last year. Earlier this year, the Republican Congress and the Trump administration did not renew the enhanced subsidies. And so now people are dropping the coverage. And we know that because the health insurance companies are starting to report their first quarter earnings. And we're seeing that enrollment in Obamacare is down by several million people.
1: And they're not getting insurance then through an employer.
3: Correct. And so there was a big market, and a lot of the insurance companies said Congress is going to create these enhanced subsidies. We'll move into more parts of the country and sell more. And then there was competition. Well, now with the enhanced subsidies going away, the Trump administration said in January that enrollment was down by a million. Well, signing up and then paying your first claim are two different stories. And so now what we're seeing is that people are getting this sticker shock, major out-of-pocket premium increases, which is what KFF, formerly known as the Kaiser Family Foundation, and other groups have said would happen, that people would say, I'm not buying this, I can't afford it.
1: Now, can you briefly tell me what insurance companies have dropped from the marketplace?
3: Yeah, CVS, which owns Aetna decided about a year ago that they were getting out, and they had provided Obamacare to a million people. Other companies, a company called Oscar Health, they picked up a lot of their members. Oscar Health tends to operate in more metropolitan markets, and so they got the Aetna members. But now Cigna is saying that they're getting out. And so that will mean that 369,000 people who now have to pick another plan, it's certainly a big deal to them. And we won't know until probably late summer or early fall whether some of these other companies will get out of the Obamacare business or they will decide to not be in a certain market.
1: Be in this rural area or be in this state.
3: Yeah, rural areas in particular, which important places to the Republican voter, those places tend to be, it's more difficult to get health insurance companies to sell products to begin with. Centene, which sells Ambetter for one, they're down 2 million members.
1: What does this mean for the insurance market as a whole? I mean, even for folks who don't get their insurance on the marketplace.
3: Yeah, that's a great question. Health insurance costs are already going up. By and large, a lot of the statistics will say like 9-10%. Like we're talking double digits. And part of that is related to, in the pandemic, people were avoiding care, even though we've been out of that for 2-3 years now. It's had a hangover where we're seeing the insurance companies are already, they're seeing this influx of patients. And so their costs are high. And so to make money and provide the care and turn a profit and all that fun stuff, they have to raise premiums. So the premiums are already going up. And when you have the legislation that Congress passed that's going to make it, I don't care what anybody says, it's going to make it more difficult for people to sign up for Medicaid because they're introducing work requirements. Some people are going to say, I'm not messing with this. I'm just not going to get coverage.
1: How is this going to affect already squeezed consumers?
3: It's hitting them hard. I mean, I was just talking to a young guy the other day, he's mid-40s, lost his job, was eligible for enhanced tax credit last year, and he said his premium went from $400 or $500 a month to $1,500 a month. And even people who have coverage through their employers, employer plans and premiums out of their pocketbook are going up. So if you're wiping out your raise and inflation is going up and gas prices are going up and now you have your health premiums going up, that is not good for lots of people. And it's not a small number of people. It's probably millions of people.
1: That's Forbes senior healthcare contributor, Bruce Japsen. Bruce, always, thank you for being here.
3: Thanks for having me.
1: Years ago, Guy Goma went for a job interview at the BBC in London for a position in the IT department. But he quickly found himself in the middle of a different kind of interview, live, on air.
4: Well, Guy Cuney is the editor of the technology website News Wireless. Hello, good morning to you.
5: Good morning.
4: Were you surprised by this verdict today?
5: I'm very surprised to see this verdict to come on me, because I was not expecting that. When I came, they told me something else, and I'm coming. You got an interview there, so it's a big surprise anyway.
4: A big surprise.
5: Exactly.
4: Yes.
1: It was a case of mistaken identity, and one of the biggest broadcasting blunders of all time. The interview quickly went viral, and is now the subject of a new book, The Wrong Guy. It's co-authored by Elliot Gotkin, the producer behind the mishap, and Guy Goma, who joins us from London. Welcome to the show.
5: Thank you for having me, and I want, first of all, to wish to all the audience Happy Guy Goma Day.
1: Thank you so much. So in this video, you have this look of utter astonishment when you hear the other guy's name. What was going through your mind in that moment?
5: As soon as I heard the name of the other guy's names, I just said to myself, I'm done. I'm on the wrong place. But as I already noticed, it was already live. I couldn't do anything.
1: How did you realize that you were actually live?
5: I didn't know at the beginning it was a studio. Mm-hmm. As soon as the journalist came, she started talking. All the TV went on, and because we haven't got even a minute to say something together.
1: Ah, so she came right in.
5: Yeah, straight poof. As soon as she said, everything went live.
1: So your face was on every screen in the studio.
5: Yes. I was looking at it, I said, God, what am I doing here? Help me.
1: That is incredible. Wait, okay, so part of like the joy of watching this interview is that you rolled with it. Like, you started to answer the host's questions about the online music industry. Why did you decide to go along with it?
5: Yeah, as I always said, as soon as I noticed something went wrong, I say, let me now to try to solve that question now. Because I don't want to embarrass the greatest audience. So everybody can see what's going on there and to enjoy the show.
1: So you didn't get the job at the BBC?
5: They didn't give me a job.
1: No. So what happened to you after the video went viral?
5: When the video went viral, it was quite difficult for me, and because everywhere I was passing, people was stopping me on the street and asking me, have you got a job? I said, no, they didn't give me a job. So why? I said, I can't answer on behalf of the BBC.
1: And so did you continue to work in IT?
5: Right now, I'm not working in IT. I'm working with people with learning disability. And also, I was working on to create with Elliot a book.
1: Why do you think your interview 20 years later still resonates with so many people?
5: I always say because it's authentic. As people love Guy, that interview is for them. If you are sad, look on Guy. You're going to make your day.
1: That's Guy Goma of BBC interview fame. Thank you so much for joining us.
5: It was a big pleasure to speak to you guys.

0: You're listening to Weekend Edition from NPR News. When the Colorado River is in crisis, as it is now, people in Arizona are first in line to see their water cut off. Arizona is volunteering to temporarily give up some of the water right, some of the river water it has a right to, in order to buy time to negotiate a more favorable deal. And in the meantime, the state's farmers are trying to figure out how to survive. Arizona Public Media's Katya Mendoza reports.
1: In a wide open Sonoran Desert Valley, 12 rusted motors pulled from old Chevys pump cloudy blue water out of a cement canal. It's from the Colorado River, irrigating bright green fields of wheat and barley.
2: Each pump is capable of delivering about 9 to 10,000 gallons per minute.
1: Brian Wong is a fourth generation farmer. Here, farmers are always thinking about water.
2: Where is it going to come from in the future? And you can always just try to do your best with planning and, you know, projecting out into the future, but things are always going to be volatile that you can never plan on.
1: For decades, farmers like Wong have been able to plan on getting water from this canal, part of the Central Arizona Project, or CAP. But Patrick Dent, a manager with CAP, says in order to get this water, Arizona had to make concessions to another state that uses it, California.
3: That does put some of Arizona's water uses, CAP's water uses, in a junior position from a priority perspective.
1: That means when the river is in crisis, like now, the CAP is first in line to be cut off from the Colorado. The seven states that share the river have been trying to come up with a new agreement before the current one expires at the end of this year. If they can't, Interior Secretary Doug Burgum will have to decide how to divide up the river.
4: It'll be numbers that no one will be satisfied with because there's not enough water in the system, and certainly this year not enough water.
1: Last week, Arizona and two other states volunteered to take some short-term water reductions to give states more time to negotiate without federal intervention, apparently taking advice Burgum gave while visiting Tucson last month.
4: I would just ask everybody that's involved to keep coming with their best ideas on new sources of supply, on conservation, on trade-offs.
1: Farmer Brian Wong is hopeful the negotiations will result in a deal that keeps the federal government from imposing a solution. For now, though, he's looking a few miles to the south where he can see a former state prison.
2: So they closed up 2 to 3 years ago, and you know, since then there's been really minimal use.
1: Wong used to be able to use wastewater from the prison for irrigation. He says now the Federal Department of Homeland Security is talking about opening the prison again.
2: So we're hoping that they, you know, have some use for the facility so that they can continue treating that wastewater and feeding our farm with it.
1: Wong, like Interior Secretary Burgum, is asking people to pray for success. For NPR News, I'm Katya Mendoza in Tucson.

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3: our Middle East correspondent Yoland Nell.
4: Our Beijing correspondent Laura Vicker reports.
1: So when a story breaks, NewsHour is able to bring you news, interviews and analysis of the day's global events, wherever they're happening.
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9: I'm Windsor Johnston with these headlines. The State Department says representatives from Israel and Lebanon will meet in Washington next week for another round of peace and security talks. U.S. officials say the discussions are focused on stabilizing Israel's northern border. A temporary ceasefire between Russia and Ukraine remains in place after days of intensified attacks. Ukrainian officials say they remain skeptical the pause will hold, while Russia says negotiations are continuing behind the scenes. Tennessee has become the first state to approve new congressional maps after the U.S. Supreme Court paved the way for states to redraw majority black districts. The move is part of a Republican-led redistricting push across several southern states ahead of the midterms. I'm Windsor Johnston, NPR News in Washington.
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0: even a little ready, she says, for the milestones, like the first time she heard her son reading out loud to himself.
1: Oh, I get teary-eyed just thinking about that. It's the most magical when you can see how 26 letters, suddenly a world opens up for him.
0: Then came son number two. When it was time for her eldest son to go to college, she started writing this poem.
1: What they didn't tell me about motherhood. Sometimes when they were young, I felt like I was underwater and couldn't make out sounds or reason or rhyme. Only coral clicks and distant whale songs. A shiver of eel near my ankle. But trust me, one day you'll surface. They start walking, then running, and then they sit behind a wheel. Then you sit behind a wheel, driving away from their dorm. They grow smaller and smaller until they're as big as a guppy, and soon this bubbly sea is not at all where you want to swim, even though it's what you'd always wanted for them, that they'd grow strong fins, iridescent, fully unfurled in the morning sun, and curious eyes, big, bright, and shiny. But the only waves you know now mean goodbye.
0: As poet Amy Nizu Kumitatl drove away at her oldest turn towards his freshman year, she was racked by the grief of leaving him and the familiar feeling she had not prepared.
1: I'm tearing up. It felt like I was being pushed then pulled, like suddenly as I was driving away thinking, did I teach you how to make a pie crust?
0: Ridiculous, she says, but another example of feeling unprepared in spite of everything.
1: I think nothing prepares you how much love can still live inside a goodbye.
0: Amy Nizu Kumitatl lives in Oxford, Mississippi. Her younger son is still in high school. Her oldest just wrapped up his second year at Tulane University. Her new collection of poetry is called Night Owl. Netta Ulibi, NPR News.
2: And now it's time for sports. The WNBA season tips off, the NBA draft lottery is tomorrow, and your next March Madness brackets are going to be a lot bigger. Michelle Steele of the Big Ten Network joins me now. Good morning.
3: Good morning, Alyssa. Let me be the first to say congrats to your New York Knicks. Nice win against the Sixers last night.
2: Oh, thank you. Thank you. Okay, so let's go to the WNBA season, right? Yep. Because that started last night. It comes with huge expectations. And Michelle, I'm curious, like, this is seeming to be a pretty crucial season for the league. Like, higher salaries, more teams. They've even got the superstars Caitlin Clark of the Indiana Fever and Asia Wilson of the Las Vegas Aces are, like, kind of vying who's going to be the MVP. Set the stage for us.
3: Yeah, there's so much excitement for the WNBA's 30th season. It did tip off last night, and we saw big game from Breanna Stewart, dropping 31 points for the Liberty. The Toronto Tempo played their first game as Canada's first ever WNBA franchise. But the biggest story, Alyssa, is off the court. You know, one of the first stories I did as a young sports reporter profiled WNBA players who had to travel overseas every offseason to supplement their salaries. You know, you mentioned Caitlin Clark. She made $76,000 a year as a rookie, and she was one of the biggest stars in the country. Yeah. This year, the WNBA got a labor deal, a new labor deal that will boost average salaries to $583,000 a year. That's less than the men, but that's game-changing money. For the first time in league history, some players will earn over $1 million. So this isn't just, you know, another basketball season. It's really a before and after moment for women's sports.
2: Wow. Yeah. Okay, so the NBA playoffs are well into the second round. We mentioned those Knicks that did such a good job last night. But tomorrow, basketball fans are going to turn their attention off the court for the NBA draft lottery. It's being hyped as one of the, you know, most high-stakes drafts. Why is that?
3: There's just so much talent. You have 14 NBA teams in that room on Sunday.

0: In Chicago, and the stakes are very high in this draft class. The headliner is a guy named AJ Dibanza, 19 years old, 6'9". People are comparing him to Larry Bird, and scouts say there's basically no serious concerns about his game, which is, essentially unheard of in the draft world. And reportedly, as many as 9 teams, Alyssa, spent the back half of this season losing on purpose to improve their odds of getting him. A third of the league. So you've got the Wizards, the Pacers, and the Nets with a 14% shot at that number one pick. So if you guys, want something to do for Mother's Day, forget brunch, watch the NBA draft lottery.
1: Amazing. Okay, let's talk about the NCAA announcing that they're going to expand the number of teams in March Madness from 68 to 76. Is it better to have more schools involved? Does it dilute the level of play?
0: And the answer to both of those questions could be yes. We'll see. It's a bold move. Everybody's kind of happy with the way the bracket is now. But the dilution argument is real. These are teams that by definition weren't good enough to get in before. But the magic, many people say, of March Madness comes from those Cinderellas, the programs that maybe squeaked in. So we'll see what it looks like next year.
1: Yeah. Okay, finally, media mogul Ted Turner died this week at age 87. He's being remembered for his impact on journalism and television, but he also had a big impact on sports.
0: I think the sports piece is underappreciated. He essentially invented the idea that live sports is the backbone of cable TV. He put the Braves on a satellite superstation. He built a national audience around a local team. He founded TNT, which played a huge role in the professional wrestling world. He was also an American original. He won the America's Cup himself. He got into fist fight challenges with Rupert Murdoch. Someone tweeted this week, Ted Turner was what I would do if I were a billionaire. Spend your money on baseball and wrestling.
1: I love it.
0: So he had a huge impact. 87 years old, still larger than life.
1: Michelle Steele, thank you.
0: You bet.
1: Mac Burnett is an author of children's books, otherwise known as books, including but not limited to The First Cat in Space graphic novel series, Sam and Dave Dig a Hole, The Great Zapfino, Extra Yarn. He's also the current U.S. National Ambassador for Young People's Literature, and he gets asked all the time when he plans on writing a book for adults.
2: People say, when are you going to write a real book? By which they mean an adult book. There's a list of other indignities that children's book authors endure. People saying that they've always wanted to write a kid's book because it seems so easy. People telling you, you're just a big kid. People telling you that your job is cute. People asking if you wrote The Cat in the Hat, which was written by Dr. Seuss, who has been dead since 1991.
1: Well, the good news is Mac Burnett's finally written a real book. It's called Make Believe, and it's a book for adults about books for children. Hello.
2: Hi, thanks for having me.
1: Yeah. Okay, so why did you want to write a book for adults about books for children?
2: I think that the best way to get kids to love reading is to give them books they love to read. I think we tend to think of children's literature as literature with training wheels.
1: Simple.
2: Simple books for simple humans. And kids are not simple.
1: Mm-hmm.
2: They are so complex. They are so sophisticated. And they really need, a literature that is as rich and varied as their lives are.
1: Yeah. So you have what you call a grand unifying theory of children's literature.
2: Yeah.
1: Could you share it with us?
2: Here we go. A children's book is a book written for children.
1: Profound.
2: Thank you. Yeah.
1: Is kind of what you're saying just that children's books have to have a good story?
2: You know what? They don't even have to be stories. Adults desire to teach kids lessons, to make a lot of didactic fiction. The first thing that gets pushed out mm-hmm. is storytelling. But it doesn't have to be a story. It doesn't have to be anything. Poems.
1: Mm.
2: They can be little observations. A picture book especially can hold an idea, a moment, a feeling. Part of it is just really opening the aperture. Trying to make this as expansive as possible.
1: One of the phrases I was struck by in the book is good books for bad children.
2: Yeah.
1: Where does this phrase come from and why do you like it?
2: This comes from an editor, Ursula Nordstrom. She published Where the Wild Things Are, Harriet the Spy, Goodnight Moon. She worked for Harper. And the suits at Harper invited her to lunch because she was making them so much money. And they said, congratulations, we'd like to give you a promotion. You could be an adult editor. And she said, she told them, no, thank you. Why would I want to make a book for dead, dull, finished adults? I'm going to go back to work making good books for bad children. It's funny. I think that phrase is so rich. We also don't know exactly what she meant. I spend a lot of time just thinking it over, and I've had different definitions. At least where I've settled now on it is she's taking kids as they are. She's not trying to improve them.
0: Mm-hmm.
2: She's not thinking about turning them into future adults, productive citizens. She's taking their real lives, their moral complexity, and just making stories for them.
1: I want to talk a little bit about Good Night Moon.
2: Mm-hmm.
1: I felt like your book really reintroduced me to it.
2: Cool.
1: It's written by Margaret Wise Brown.
2: Yeah.
1: And illustrated by Clement Hurd. Can you tell me about what stands out to you about this book?
2: Margaret Wise Brown, first of all, I consider her like one of the great modernist poets.
1: Mm.
2: Good Night Moon, it's an experimental poem with pictures. Like, it's a radical work of literature. You know, if you look at the pictures, they're very strange. The balloon is in, like, the most annoying place for a balloon to possibly be in. Things are disappearing on and off a drying rack. An old lady who's actually a bunny but is described as an old lady is, like, in the room and out of the room. It's very off-kilter, and the text does similar things, mm-hmm. too. It's a very unstable poem. You get so used to the rhythm of a picture and then words that describe the picture. Mm-hmm. And then midway through, you turn the page and it just says, good night, nobody.
1: Mm.
2: And there's not a picture at all.
1: Nothing.
2: Nothing. It's the void. It's the sublime.
1: It's the thing you're scared of.
2: That's what I think too. For me as a kid, going to sleep was so intense. And then the next page after that, good night, mush.
1: Silly.
2: Yeah, silly. And it's a bowl of mush. And it's so funny. It's like, I compare it to like when you almost get into a car accident and then you're like, that joy that comes after a very scary moment. And then mush also initiates the shh, shh, shh sound that lulls us to sleep. And I think that that book encapsulates a very complex truth that kids know well. Going to bed is eerie, uncomfortable, strange, but it's going to be okay. It does both those things, and it does paradox so well. I spend a lot of time with that picture book. One, to show that a children's book can benefit from a really rigorous reading, but two, to make the argument that actually the reason that kids love it, it is because of these experimental moves.
1: Well, and it also talks to this idea that kids' books don't need plot, role models, happy endings, lessons to be good.
2: Totally. I mean, you go to there, even your question earlier, like, is it a story? Is Goodnight Moon a story? To the extent that it is, to the extent that you could describe, if I said, like, what is Goodnight Moon about? Like, what would you say?
1: Going to sleep.
2: Yeah. A rabbit goes to sleep.
1: You write that a high percentage, I think it's like 94.7%, is that the number you land on?
2: Mm-hmm.
1: Of kids' books are crud.
2: Yeah.
1: What do you mean by that?
2: I wish I hadn't written it that way.
1: Why?
2: It was hurtful to people who make kids' books. And it comes in a section that is talking about how kids' books are unfairly dismissed. I talk about this thing called Sturgeon's Law, which is how a science fiction writer replied to somebody standing up and saying, why do you write sci-fi? 90% of sci-fi is crud. And he said, 90% of everything is crud. I think that, you know, in my effort to make a point about kids' books being dismissed, I got...
1: You kind of dismissed them a little bit.
2: I did. I was overzealous, I was careless, and I was hyperbolic. And I feel really sorry about it.
1: It comes in this environment where the majority of books that are being challenged in libraries and schools are children's books.
2: Yeah.
1: And so I wonder that context, how that fits in with the criticism of the genre.
2: As I said, we need to open the aperture. It's not about making less books, not for me. It's about making more books. More books, more kinds of books, more voices in the room. That is when literature is humming to me. That is what is exciting. It is why I spend so much time in school libraries. And I tell kids, like, look at these books. Like, these are books by so many different people who led different lives in different times, different places. They all care about different things. And if they write a story and we pick that up, we might just find ourselves interested in the things that they're interested in.
1: Mac Burnett is the 9th U.S. National Ambassador for Young People's Literature, appointed by the Library of Congress and Every Child a Reader. His first book for adults is Make Believe. Thanks, Mac.
2: Thank you so much for having me.
1: This is Weekend Edition from NPR News. I'm Alyssa Nadborny.
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1: From NPR News in Washington, D.C., this is Weekend Edition. I'm Alyssa Nadworny. This hour, the latest on the raging redistricting battle. Plus, where do things stand with the negotiations between Iran and the U.S.? And it's been a week since the U.S. Supreme Court halted a lower court ban on the mailing of abortion drugs. For those sending pills, it's meant a hectic week.
9: Since the stay, we have had a huge surge in demand. Our numbers are probably double.
1: Later in the show, a local news outlet's Pulitzer Prize-winning investigation into predatory towing practices for things like minor infractions and the state laws that fostered them. First, our newscast. It's Saturday, May 9th, 2026.
10: Live from NPR News in Washington, I'm Windsor Johnston. The Treasury Department has announced a new round of sanctions that target individuals and companies, many in China and Hong Kong. NPR's Jennifer Pack reports they're accused of helping Iran develop drones and ballistic missiles as part of its weapons program.
11: The U.S. Treasury accuses one Chinese individual and seven companies from China and Hong Kong of helping Iran to secure weapons and supplies for its drones and missiles. This comes days before President Trump plans to meet his Chinese counterpart Xi Jinping in Beijing. The leaders have a lot to discuss, but the Iran war might overshadow the meeting. China buys most of Iran's oil. The U.S. is trying to sever this economic lifeline for Iran. It has also sanctioned small private refineries in China that purchase Iranian oil. But Beijing has ordered its companies to disregard those U.S. sanctions. Jennifer Pak, NPR News, Shanghai.
10: Time is running out for registering to vote in this year's primary elections in some states. NPR's Hansi Lo Wang reports these states are getting ready to hold their contests next month.
12: Eligible voters in South Carolina who want to cast ballots in the state's June 9th primary have until Sunday to register online and Monday to get mail-in applications postmarked. New Jersey's voter registration deadline is Tuesday. And in Nevada, eligible voters have until Tuesday to register by mail. Online and in-person registration in Nevada continues through June 9th, which is also the day of that state's primary. If you're planning to register by mail, the U.S. Postal Service recommends stopping by a post office and asking for a free manual postmark at the counter. And if you've already registered to vote, you may want to go to your state election official's website and check your status. Eligible voters can sometimes be removed from lists, especially if they move, change their name, or haven't voted in a while. Hansi Lo Wang, NPR News.
10: A hantavirus-stricken cruise ship is heading toward the Canary Islands and is expected to dock on Sunday. The remaining passengers will disembark and return to their home countries for monitoring. The 19 Americans on board will be taken to the University of Nebraska Medical Center. Dr. John Lowe is the director of the Global Center for Health Security at the university.
13: What we've been called on to do is to support the U.S. In bringing back a group of American citizens back to the U.S. safely and to ensure that they're safely monitored.
10: Health officials stress the hantavirus outbreak is not another COVID situation, adding that transmission generally requires prolonged close contact. The CDC is now classifying the outbreak as a level 3 emergency response. It's the lowest emergency activation tier, but still significant enough to trigger international coordination. This is NPR News.
7: For Radio IQ News, I'm Nicholas Yee. The Supreme Court of Virginia invalidated the recent referendum to redraw the Commonwealth's congressional districts. Brad Kuttner has this report.
14: In the 4-3 ruling, Virginia's highest court found the first vote Democrats used to begin the constitutional amendment process happened during an ongoing election. Early voters unknowingly forfeited their constitutionally protected opportunity to vote for or against delegates who favor or disfavor amending the Constitution by not anticipating a legislative vote on a constitutional amendment 4 days before the last day of voting, wrote Justice Arthur Kelsey for the majority. In an interview shortly after the opinion dropped Friday, Republican senator and plaintiff in the dispute, Ryan McDougal, welcomed the ruling.
15: You cannot violate the Constitution in order to change the Constitution. The Supreme Court made that clear. The referendum was a violation of the Constitution, and as a result, it is null and void.
14: Democratic House Speaker Don Scott said he was disappointed, but he would respect the court's opinion, adding, quote, "We'll keep fighting for a democracy where voters, not politicians, have the final say." Whether or not they would start the process over is uncertain. What remains is how the voters may feel about the decision. J. Miles Coleman with the UVA Center for Politics said this could be a shot in the arm for Democrats on a future vote.
16: What if that's the thing that cost Democrats the House this year? Then you would probably see Democrats, you know, really fired up.
14: McDougal, meanwhile, said voters should blame those who violated the process.
15: Whether the Constitution was followed should not matter whether there was an election or not.
14: The earliest a new Virginia redistricting amendment could go before the voters is 2028. In Richmond, I'm Brad Kuttner.
7: While the boundaries of the state's congressional districts won't be changing, the primaries for this fall's elections will still be later than usual. The Virginia Department of Elections confirmed yesterday that the primaries for the U.S. House and Senate, as well as local offices, will take place on August 4th. Those primaries are usually held in June, but were rescheduled by the General Assembly.
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1: This is Weekend Edition from NPR News. I'm Alyssa Nadworny in for Scott Simon. Good morning. This week, Virginia's Supreme Court knocked back a voter-approved redistricting plan that could have given Democrats in the state an advantage. This came just one day after Republican lawmakers in Tennessee approved a new voting map aimed at eliminating the state's lone Democrat House seat. We're joined now by NPR's Don Gagne to talk politics. Good morning, Don.
17: Good morning.
1: So this redistricting race is not slowing down. I mean, in Tennessee, there were protests against the move, which was not put to a public vote. And in Virginia, where voters narrowly supported redistricting, we saw the state's Supreme Court strike it down over a procedural error. I mean, what's the takeaway for voters?
17: First, it is confusing for voters, right? This is a midterm, so traditionally that means lower turnout and overall lower interest by voters because there's no presidential contest driving those things. But now you have voters who don't even know what district they live in because of these changes. They used to live in 4, now they're in 11 or whatever, right? And the changes making it more confusing are being driven by a variety of things, ballot initiatives, court cases, state lawmakers. So it's hard to keep up. As journalists, we're out there talking to voters. We always run into some high information voters, people on top of everything. But we also talk to lots of people who know less than that, some who pay very little attention at all till Election Day rolls around. This just makes it harder for everyone. And it, again, can radically disrupt the kind of balance and representation that you see in any given place, skewing results to help one party or the other.
1: Interesting. Okay, so an NPR PBS News Marist poll this week showed deepening voter disapproval of President Trump's handling of the war on Iran, as well as the economy. I mean, between this and the redistricting, does there seem to be a disconnect between how people are feeling and how politicians are responding?
17: I mean, that's nothing new, right?
1: Uh-huh.
17: And yes, it's still the case. People still vote to express their level of dissatisfaction or satisfaction with elected officials. They'll vote their pocketbook, gas prices, healthcare, an unpopular war, pick the issue. But if at the end of the day, one party's been able to redraw maps in their favor, then that can act as a buffer on the kind of disapproval we're seeing now in, say, that new NPR PBS Marist poll, which puts the president's approval at a record low number. And again, it's important to note that the final book hasn't been written yet on state-by-state redistricting. Democrats still have moves that they can make, too. There could be more to come. So we can't sit here today and say this is what the maps will look like.
1: Okay, but even with low approval ratings overall, the president still has high popularity within the Republican Party. I mean, we saw that in elections this week, right?
17: We sure did. In the Ohio governor's race this past week, Vivek Ramaswamy, a big supporter of Trump, used Trump's early endorsement to easily win the GOP primary there. Then there's Indiana, a place where Trump was seeking retribution against Republicans, Republicans who earlier this year did not support redrawing district lines in the state to make it even more Republican. So here's a sample of one of the ads targeting the Republicans who defied Trump on redistricting in Indiana. In this case, it's an ad against GOP incumbent Linda Rogers.
18: Liberal rhino Linda Rogers. President Trump endorses Dr. Brian Schmutzler for state Senate.
17: And I can tell you, Linda Rogers lost that race. Overall, 5 challengers who had Trump's support beat Republican incumbents.
1: Okay, meanwhile, we've got Secretary of State Marco Rubio, who just came back from this meeting with Pope Leo. The meeting took place after President Trump criticized the Pope's ideas on foreign policy. Before he left for the trip, Rubio said the meeting was basically intended to smooth things over. This is what he told reporters.
19: No, I mean, it's a trip we had planned from before, and obviously we had some stuff that happened. And no, look, there's a lot to talk about with the Vatican.
1: Okay, so how did things go?
17: It all seemed very polite. Rubio told reporters later it was cordial, positive. They covered many topics. Gifts were exchanged. Rubio gave the Pope a small glass crystal football. The Pope gave him a pen carved from olive wood, perhaps a symbolic olive branch.
1: Yeah. That's NPR's Don Gagne. Thanks for speaking to us today.
17: A pleasure.
1: We're entering the 11th week of war with Iran now. The status of the ceasefire, as well as the negotiations, are up in the air. Here's what we know. Iran continues to block the Strait of Hormuz, and the U.S. continues to blockade their blockade. Iran and the U.S. also exchanged fire in the strait in recent days. And as far as the negotiations go, Iran has been reviewing a Trump administration proposal for several days now. It has yet to issue a response. Mehrzad Berujerdi is vice provost and dean of the College of Arts and Sciences and Education at Missouri University of Science and Technology. He joins us now. Thanks for being here.
20: Thanks for having me.
1: So we don't have details on the U.S. offer just yet, but going into this week, do Iran and the U.S. seem any closer to a deal?
20: I think the two sides are closer, but it's still unclear if and when they will cross the finish line. In the meantime, they are trading fires in the Persian Gulf. My sense is that, you know, we have moved away from the sort of maximalist demands that were articulated in the earliest stages of this war, you know, such as unconditional surrender of Iran or, you know, doing away with its missiles, etc. And now we have sort of the dawn of a more realistic assessment on both sides in terms of what, you know, can happen. But, you know, the law of unintended consequences has taken hold. The war has basically produced a more radical and increasingly confident leadership in Iran that believes it can outlast U.S. political will while sustaining domestic repression to suppress internal resistance. It reminds me of what that Taliban fighter once said to his U.S. captors. You have the watch, we have the time.
1: Okay, so how do these U.S. asks line up with Iran's sovereignty?
20: You know, I think it's we should divide these asks into three categories: the yes, the maybe, and the no. For me, the yes is things such as immediate inspection of Iran's nuclear, you know, facilities by IAEA, having some penalty for violations, giving Iran sanctions relief, guaranteeing that they will not be attacked again, etc. The maybe category has to do with the fate of roughly 1,000 pounds of Iran's enriched uranium and whether Iran is going to get any type of fees for transit of ships through the Strait of Hormuz. And then the no category, I think, encompasses the request of the Trump administration about dismantling all of Iran's nuclear facilities or doing away with their missiles that they basically see as their only asset, and perhaps, you know, the fate of Hezbollah and other allied forces in the region. I think it's fair to say that, you know, it really takes two to tango. And what we are going to end up eventually, in my view, is going to be a framework that is going to be similar to the 2015 nuclear deal in content, if not necessarily the circumstances under which it's going to be signed.
1: Fascinating. Okay, so you mentioned other allied forces. I'm wondering, are other countries in the region watching these negotiations, not just from the perspective of wanting the conflict to end, but perhaps from the perspective of realizing that their own vulnerabilities, you know, what they might be to foreign intervention?
20: Absolutely. So the countries in the Persian Gulf, the Gulf Cooperation Council states, such as Qatar, Bahrain, etc., which really for a long time have followed the strategy of a rent superpower, and are now thinking about, okay, what are the shortcomings of this strategy, and is this our best deal, or do we need to put our, you know, eggs in different baskets? You have sanctioned, exposed states like Russia and North Korea that are watching to see how for Western, you know, sanctions can degrade a state without direct occupation. You have China that is looking to see if economic sanctions coupled with military pressure can successfully isolate a resource-rich state like Iran. And certainly others like Turkey, you know, Pakistan, India are also watching this thing with close attention.
1: Yeah, a lot of eyes on Iran for sure. CIA intelligence shows that Iran can outlast the U.S. blockade for months and that it still has considerable ballistic missile capabilities. This was first reported by the Washington Post and confirmed by NPR by a source who's not authorized to speak to the media. President Trump had initially said that this war would be over fast. As an Iran scholar, what do you think the U.S. gets wrong about Iran?
20: Yeah, you know, it is said that war is instructive if a harsh teacher. Mm-hmm. And I think in this case, perhaps the Trump administration, thinking about the success of their last conflict in Venezuela, you know, mistook this for the next one and thought that Iran was going to be a you know, cakewalk in a way. And that didn't work out. I think they also had this caricature of Iran as a one-bullet state, that you eliminate the supreme leader and everything will, you know, fall. I think we've ended up underestimating Iran's resiliency, its will to fight, its appetite for escalatory attacks on neighboring states, as well as U.S. and Israel, and really its willingness to inject pain into its own citizens. Look, this is the 11th week that they have closed the internet. So you can imagine, you know, what type of impact it's having on Iranian businesses and ordinary citizens who are, you know, dying for information about what's happening outside Iran at the moment. So in a way, we have learned, I believe, that a state can be weakened, but it might still be able to deny decisive foreign control.
1: Yeah, that's Mehrzad Berujerdi with Missouri University of Science and Technology. Thank you.
20: Thank you.

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6: Secretary of State Marco Rubio says the U.S. is waiting for Iran's response to a new peace proposal aimed at ending the conflict in the Middle East. Rubio says he hopes Tehran submits what he calls a serious response that could restart negotiations. The State Department says representatives from Israel and Lebanon will meet in Washington next week for 2 days of talks focused on long-term peace and security agreements. The meetings mark the third round of negotiations between the two sides since April. Dutch cruise ship at the center of a hantavirus outbreak is heading toward the Canary Islands. Passengers are expected to disembark on Sunday and return home for monitoring. I'm Windsor Johnston, NPR News in Washington.

0: 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And from the sustaining members of this NPR station.
1: This is Weekend Edition from NPR News. I'm Alyssa Nadworny. A federal appeals court in Louisiana banned the mailing of abortion drugs across the country last week. The U.S. Supreme Court put that decision on hold until Monday. The prescribing and mailing of mifepristone and misoprostol account for more than a quarter of all abortions nationwide. And a couple of years back, after the Supreme Court struck down Roe v. Wade, I got the chance to see a mailing operation myself.
2: This is our office.
1: Angel Foster, who has an MD and a PhD, is my tour guide. She motions to the walls, which are piled high with boxes the size of a hardcover book.
2: These are all kind of prepackaged and ready to go.
1: This looks kind of like an Etsy store.
2: It really does.
1: With the Supreme Court's pause on the ban ending on Monday, we thought it would be a good time to check back in with Angel Foster. She's the founder of the Massachusetts Medication Abortion Access Project, also called the MAP, and she joins me now.
3: Hi.
1: So, Angel, when I visited you a couple years back and I saw just how big of an operation it was, small and mighty, I think you said. For folks who don't know, you were mostly sending medication to people in states where abortion was already effectively banned.
3: That's correct. We launched the MAP in September of 2023. And in the last 2.5 years, we've provided care to around 50,000 patients. And we're now providing care to between 3,000 and 3,500 patients a month. We provide care to patients in all 50 states, but about 95% of our patients are in states with near total abortion bans or where there are restrictions on abortion in the first trimester of pregnancy.
1: And what has your office looked like over the last week?
3: Since the stay, we have had a huge surge in demand. Our numbers are probably double. And one group that we've seen a lot of demand from are those who are seeking pills for future use. So advanced provision or providing mifepristone and misoprostol to someone who's not pregnant but wants the pills on hand to use in the future is something we've always offered our patients. And typically it's about 1% of our patients. So we send between 30 and 35 future use packages a month. On Tuesday, we sent 50.
1: You told me some of the stories that come along with the patients seeking these medications. What have some of them been telling you, especially this last week?
3: Sure. So I'm right now in our patient portal. I'm looking at the medical questionnaires that our patients have completed in the last couple of days. We have a 22-year-old patient from Florida who wrote to us to say, you know, thank you for providing this service. I think you know how important it truly is. We have a patient who is 36 years old and from South Carolina who wrote, I'm a victim of domestic violence and I'm pregnant by my abuser. I know having this baby would make it harder to leave. And so we know that medication abortion pills really are a lifeline for people, especially those who are in states with near total bans and in states where there are gestational duration restrictions in the first trimester.
1: I guess one obvious question is, after the Supreme Court's pause expires, what happens to the project?
3: We will continue to provide care to patients in all 50 states as long as we are legally able to do so. And right now, what we're planning is to continue to provide mifepristone and misoprostol. But if for whatever reason we can't provide that regimen, we will pivot to misoprostol alone. Our team has a lot of experience using misoprostol as a single abortifacient from our international work. We're very confident in the safety and efficacy of this regimen, and we have evidence-based standards for how to use it. So while we're obviously waiting for the decision and would be incredibly disappointed if we can't offer our patients mifepristone, we're also very grateful that we have such a high quality, safe, and effective alternative that we can turn to.
1: I just want to take a second and kind of ask you about you. You told me at the time that you were being really careful about traveling to states that had bans for fear you might be targeted. Hearing, you know, all the stories from patients, knowing the ramifications of this decision, I'm wondering how you're feeling right now.
3: I have a number of different emotions. The first is real frustration with the judicial interference with science and the practice of medicine. It is still the case that because I'm public facing and involved with a Shield Law practice, I don't travel to or through states with near total bans. And that includes South Carolina, which is where my mom and stepdad are based. And so I haven't been able to visit them at their home for over 2.5 years. And that makes me sad. And I think it makes them sad. And we do figure out ways to see each other in other places. But as a family, we all agree that it's worth it.
1: That's Dr. Angel Foster, founder of the Massachusetts Medication Abortion Access Project. Thanks so much.
3: Thank you.
1: The music of singer-songwriter Jessica Hoop can be a little hard to pin down. Folksy guitar riffs in one song, driving rock beats in the next. Sometimes it sounds almost like classical.
4: It doesn't comply to genre. That's not something I really know how to do. I'm just, I guess, maybe too restless or not educated well enough in any one particular genre. I just

0: up in Northern California and left home as a teenager, going off the grid, living in the wilderness. In her early 20s, she got a job nannying for Tom Waits' kids. The gravelly-voiced singer passed on her demo CD, the start of her music career. Now, some two decades later, Hoop is out with her seventh studio album. It's called Long Wave Home. For this record, she decided to try something new. She produced it herself.
1: I had always been under the sturdy wing of a producer, and this time I thought if I'm going to grow and evolve, I should take off those training wheels. I should rely on my own judgment. To make it all work, I decided that I would travel to players rather than them travel to me. So I set up my camper van and I hit the road, and I was out for about 2 weeks tracking, and then I came back to my headquarters in Manchester, where we assembled the fruits of our forage.
2: Country, gonna laugh as I'm losing my country. Love a dirty joke, it's good to be in the know.
0: Well, there are a couple songs on the album that seem to be about politics or current events. I wonder if we could listen to the song Designer Citizen.

0: I'm putting myself in the shoes of someone who has a goal and a desire, but the information that comes their way gets them to act against their best interest. I was listening to individuals who have most recently lost their country to fascism, and listening to the signs, and some of them were much more subtle than the ones you would get in, say, like a pamphlet that gives you fascism 101. So I wanted to put myself in the shoes of someone who was willing to go that way.
1: There are some songs that are political or have these kind of details of current events, but then there are also these songs that feel very personal and intimate, like Love is Salvation. We build a

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The thing that holds that song together is what it takes to be a friend. As our friends go through things, it's important, I think, that each of us has a witness to what we're going through. And the song is like the ultimate.

0: Sorry, I apologize for crying on radio.
1: It's fine, but, take a breath. You're fine.
0: It's not a heavy song. It's self-assured. I think it's really important to have someone in your life that can see you clearly. And I guess that's what the song is, someone to just speak up on your behalf and know what about a circumstance is right and what's wrong.
1: And you were this friend that helped someone else stay afloat in a time of trouble?
0: Yeah. Not always the best at it, but writing a song is a good effort, I think.

0: You grew up in a very religious family in a Mormon community in California. I wonder how music was part of your life growing up.
1: Music had an absolutely central part in my family life. My dad was a folk, like a guitarist. My mother was an amateur opera singer. I think music was our common language. Ooh. It was something we did as a family, and it was absolutely integral into how we saw ourselves.
0: I read in an interview where you said that music was kind of a thing that helped you get from point A to point B, like singing while you walked.
1: Yeah, I had a lot of walking to do because there was quite the stretch between my dad's house and high school. I was constantly singing.
0: Are there any parallels to, like, leaving home when you were a teenager? You left home, you know, when you were young, like 15. What were you looking for?
1: Oh, I was looking for a way out of the Mormon church to find psychological freedom from the things that I was taught as a child all the way up till the age of 14. Another thing I was looking for when I was a kid, I was looking for wild nature, and I was looking for, like, unbridled life.
0: Ooh.
1: I was looking for like rough and ready, living off the grid. I had no plan. I didn't really have any structure. My life unfolded through each person that I met.
2: Day I'm leaving, big storm coming, big storm coming.
0: Well, it's interesting, so many years later, I find those themes are still in your music. Like, I really love the song Big Storm, which feels like an anthem, kind of declaring your freedom even now.

0: Yeah, I think it's something we have to do time and time again because we are we live in patterns, don't we? It's the warp and the weft, and it's these patterns that we are bound to until somehow we break the pattern. And I don't know anything about breaking patterns. I actually might be breaking one now.
1: With this album?
0: With my commitment to it. Because I had to commit to this thing that had a lot of potential pitfalls and I could have failed at, but I haven't failed so far.
1: That was singer-songwriter Jessica Hoop. Her new album, Long Wave Home, is out now, and she'll be touring the U.S. this summer.

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0: 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The Immigration Detention Center in the Everglades, dubbed Alligator Alcatraz, might close earlier than expected. Florida Governor Ron DeSantis confirmed reporting by the New York Times that Florida officials are in talks with the Trump administration over the future of the facility. Megan Bowman from member station WUSF in Tampa has been covering the detention center, and she's with us now. Hi, Megan.
1: Hi.
0: So remind us of the unique nature of this detention center.
1: Right. So it opened last summer in July in the middle of the Everglades, this swampy marshland in South Florida that has a lot of alligators. That's how state officials came up with the name. It's at a small training airport, and DeSantis took control of the facility using emergency power so it could be built in 8 days. Plus, everything had to be trucked in, like water, generators, even tents for housing. So now it's a tent city on the runway. All sewage and trash gets trucked out, and it's in the middle of nowhere, which was the idea behind it, that if people escaped, they'd run into alligators and other wildlife. And ever since it opened, there have been complaints about inhumane conditions of detainees and environmental concerns of the facility operating in a very sensitive ecosystem.
0: Okay, so I understand that the state of Florida is running the facility and then paying for all of it, at least for now?
1: Well, kinda. Since they built this facility from scratch and there was no existing infrastructure, it cost a lot of money and it continues to drain the state. But public records show the state prepared this cost breakdown when they applied for a grant from the Federal Emergency Management Agency. The understanding was the state would be reimbursed and that the center would run at least through June of 2027. So they show it cost Florida about $750,000 a day to operate. The New York Times reports that number is actually a little closer to $1 million a day. So including a one-time cost to build it, the state's total yearly cost was nearly $1.4 billion. So far, it's been the state covering that expense, not the federal government. They did get a letter to get reimbursed by the feds, but no money has arrived yet.
0: So what is Governor Ron DeSantis saying about that money and the future of the detention center?
1: Well, the governor has always said that the state will get reimbursed. DeSantis says he talked to FEMA about it the other day and that it will happen soon. He's always said he was just helping DHS and ICE get enough detention beds temporarily for their immigration enforcement. Now he says if DHS can handle the detainees, he's happy to close Alligator Alcatraz.
2: It was always designed to be a temporary facility. It has made a major impact. And if we shut the lights out on it tomorrow, we will be able to say it served its purpose because it was responsible for helping with almost 22,000 illegal aliens.
1: Now, ICE data shows out of nearly 1,400 male detainees there now, 900 have no criminal record.
0: So what's next for the detention center?
1: We're going to see if things are really going to wind down early. I should note that nationwide ICE and DHS efforts to expand immigration detention has faced tough and often bipartisan backlash. But lawsuits over environmental concerns and the treatment of detainees are still working their way through its courts. There's also a public petition to close the facility. It has more than 53,000 signatures.
0: That's Megan Bowman of member station WUSF in Tampa. Thanks for your reporting.
1: Thank you.
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7: I'm Windsor Johnston with these headlines. Secretary of State Marco Rubio says the U.S. is waiting for Iran's response to a new ceasefire proposal aimed at easing tensions in the Middle East. Rubio says the plan includes reopening commercial shipping through the Strait of Hormuz. The State Department says representatives from Israel and Lebanon will meet in Washington next week for another round of peace talks. The Trump administration says the discussions are focused on stabilizing Israel's northern border and reducing Hezbollah's influence in the region. Virginia's Democratic Attorney General is planning to appeal a court ruling striking down a voter-approved congressional redistricting plan. Democrats say the map could have helped the party gain 4 additional U.S. House seats in the midterms. I'm Windsor Johnston, NPR News in Washington.
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9: This is Weekend Edition from NPR News. I'm Alyssa Nadworny. There's a new crop of Pulitzer Prize winners, journalism's highest honor. Among them are Ginny Monk and Dave Altamari of the Connecticut Mirror. They and two reporters from fellow nonprofit newsroom ProPublica teamed up to investigate predatory towing practices and the state laws that fostered them. Ginny and Dave, congratulations, and thank you for joining us.
10: Thank you for having us.
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9: So you launched your series with the words, "Gone."

0: snow off their windshield. There are all kinds of reasons, many of them very minor, and our series really focused on people whose cars were towed from their own homes.
1: Theoretically, under the law, what was supposed to happen is they were supposed to notify the person whose car has been towed that their vehicle had been towed and give them the option to collect some of the money from the sale. And if they didn't, then after a year, they were supposed to turn the money over to the state, and none of that was happening.
2: So the cars would be towed and then sold, and the towing company would make a profit. And then what did that mean for the people left without cars?
0: The loss of transportation had huge effects that echoed through people's lives. So people lost jobs, lost their housing, missed medical appointments, struggled to get their children to school. Really big consequences for, again, things like parking incorrectly.
2: How did the state and state agencies like the DMV factor into all of this?
1: The DMV was supposed to, or did, have to give them permission to sell the vehicle. They were theoretically supposed to be the gatekeeper. They weren't. They were basically rubber stamping the forms. What we did find is that in a lot of cases, they were selling the cars privately or, frankly, giving them to friends or family members. That's how they were getting around it and how they were able to sell some pretty nice cars.
2: Did you just say that in some cases, the people who worked at the towing company were just giving them to their friends or family?
1: In some cases, yes, or using them themselves.
2: You worked with reporters at ProPublica.
0: Yes, we worked with several really talented people, particularly two data reporters, Sophie Chu and Haru Cornier. The data was hugely complicated, and I don't think we could have told these stories without their work.
2: Is there a moment that stood out to you, maybe something a source said or just this aha moment in the course of your investigation?
0: We did a really big audience engagement effort, and the response was really huge. We interviewed more than 100 people who had been towed. So I think seeing how much people wanted to talk about this issue and felt like they hadn't been heard before was sort of a collective aha moment.
2: So this investigation did the thing that accountability journalism strives to do. It helped make change. What resulted from your work?
0: So in 2025, I think it was about 24 hours after our first story published, lawmakers started promising that they were going to do something about this. And they did. In 2025, they overhauled the state's towing statutes. And then they came back in 2026. And actually, the day the Pulitzers were announced, the House of Representatives gave final passage to another bill that said the time before the sale is going to be 30 days at the minimum, and you have to base it on the age of the vehicle.
2: Does this feel like enough to you guys?
1: Oh, it's a good start.
2: That's Pulitzer winners Ginny Monk and Dave Altamari of the Connecticut Mirror. Thanks so much for speaking with us. And again, big kudos. Congratulations.
0: Thank you very much.
1: Thank you.
2: A new study into a giant tsunami last year in Alaska shows it could have easily killed lots of people. Researchers say the massive wave near Juneau was triggered by a landslide and swept an area frequently visited by boats and cruise ships carrying thousands of passengers. NPR's Rebecca Hersher reports.
3: The tsunami happened in a picturesque fjord called Tracy Arm last August at 5:30 a.m.
4: The fact that it took place at 5:30 in the morning was really just unimaginably lucky.
3: Jacqueline Kaplan-Auerbach is a seismologist and one of the authors of the new study, which was published in the journal Science.
4: Had this happened several hours later, it's far more likely there would have been boats in the area when that huge tsunami came down.
3: And if boats had been in the fjord, it could have been deadly, the new study finds. Scientists reconstructed what happened. There's a glacier at the end of the fjord, and they found that a massive landslide next to it triggered the tsunami. The tsunami sent water more than 1,500 feet up the steep sides of the fjord. The water was carrying chunks of ice, trees, and other debris.
4: It's really scary to imagine it.
3: Such landslides near glaciers are getting more likely because climate change is causing glaciers to melt, which makes the areas around them less stable. In fact, some communities in Iceland and Greenland have already been forced to move because of the threat posed by tsunamis that are touched off by landslides. Kaplan Auerbach says last summer's tsunami near Juneau is a

0: wake-up call about the risks for Alaska.
1: Nobody had eyes on this area as a place where we expected failure. And there are undoubtedly many places like this.
0: Studying last summer's tsunami could also help scientists predict when and where such tsunamis will happen in the future. Because in retrospect, there were some signs that the landslide was about to happen.
1: There were tiny, tiny, tiny earthquakes that were probably the first sign that that area was going to fail.
0: But she says a lot more research is needed to measure and understand such earthquakes. Rebecca Hersher, NPR News.
2: Scientists working on drugs for leukemia had a breakthrough a few decades ago, and they were stunned by how their patients responded.
3: I was like, okay, I must have done a programming mistake, something is wrong, because the curves were just, I mean, they were all doing fantastic and they were all alive, and I'm like, no, something is wrong.
2: Tomorrow on Weekend Edition with Aisha, the story of the drug that changed cancer care all over the world. 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Author Sarah Novick is obsessed with language. Its power, how it connects us, and also how it can isolate us. Her latest book, a memoir, is called Mother Tongue. In it, she chronicles losing her hearing at age 12, learning American Sign Language, and finding a deaf community.
4: I feel like I'm always evolving, changing, and I think that's part of life as a deaf person.
2: We're talking to Novick through an ASL translator. That's the voice you'll hear throughout our interview. Her story is one about motherhood, deaf history, and how being deaf has shaped who she is and how she parents.
4: I'm a parent. I'm a writer. I'm a deaf person.
2: Novick has short, gelled hair, boxy glasses, and when we talk, she's eight months pregnant.
4: More calm.
2: At her house in the Philly suburbs, like Novick brings us to a room filled with toys and musical instruments.
4: Yeah.
2: She says it's the best room in the house.
4: I mean, anytime people are here, this is the spot. We all sit and we meet around here.
2: Across from a wall of guitars is an upright piano. Novick takes a seat and begins to play. You could consider music as the fourth language Novick knows, in addition to ASL, English, and Croatian, the language of her grandparents. You just made that up?
4: I mean, yeah, just something.
2: She plays us a chord, and after she plays, she signs it.
4: F. See?
2: When she lost her hearing in middle school, music became a facade, a way to convince herself and others her deafness wasn't really happening. Now, music is mostly about a physical feeling.
4: Most things now for me is vibration related. I think there was always something that I felt more than I thought about.
2: She's come a long way from that teen in hiding. Her book, Mother Tongue, follows her navigating her deaf identity to disability rights activist, professor of deaf studies, and mother through pregnancy and adoption. That's her older son, who she calls Kay in the book, playing the piano.
5: There.
2: He is adopted from Thailand and is deaf. At his orphanage, he was mostly deprived of language. He learned ASL from Novick and her husband at age 4. He now wears hearing aids, and he loves loud noises.
4: Kay loves to speak. He loves to yell and shout.
2: Her younger son is biological and hearing. She calls him S.
5: Can I hear?
2: He grew up with ASL as his first language. Both boys now speak and sign. They love to laugh and play together, especially with Legos. Novick loves watching how each of her boys use and relate to language. They are far more comfortable in the in-between of ASL and English, of the hearing world and the deaf world, than she ever was.
4: They really teeter between worlds. They like it there. And that took a long time for me to also like it here.
2: This teetering inspired a question.
4: What is a primary language and how do you get one? I mean, I think I've always been obsessed with that idea.
2: Which led to the title of the book, Mother Tongue. But even that raised more questions.
4: The sign for mother and the sign for tongue does not make sense as a phrase in ASL. How do you sign then that phrase, mother tongue?
2: She's landed on two signs, one for language, but the other, the descriptor, has a lot of options. The sign for priority or primary, or perhaps natural, first, or family. For most deaf people like Novik, ASL is not their first language. 90% of deaf children come from hearing homes. Only 8% of parents ever learn enough ASL to have a conversation with their kids.
4: There's a lot of baby things on the floor.
2: Novik brings producer Elena Torek and I into her office.
4: Ta-da! This is like the only place in the house that is mine.
2: Here is where she can step into her identity as a writer.
4: So this little corner of this little room is very important to me.
2: To actually write the book, Novik signed much of her thoughts first, as if talking to herself, then sat down at her computer and translated it to the written English. Next to her desk, there's a shelf of foreign language versions of her two previous books.
4: I think the Spanish one might be the most badass, though.
2: Girl at War, about a 10-year-old surviving the war in former Yugoslavia.
6: Oh, Chica en Guerra.
4: Yeah, that's it.
2: And True Biz, her bestseller about a deaf boarding school.
7: You've been a fiction writer, and you're writing not just nonfiction, but memoir. Did it feel like you had to wait to do that?
4: For a while, maybe I didn't think that I had anything to say about myself until I had the kids. And then I could go kind of back from that place and look back at myself.
2: She started by writing letters to each of them. She wanted her boys to understand her life as a deaf person and the landscape of being deaf in America.
4: So much of our deaf history is kind of scattered and it's in different places.
2: So Novik thought, what if I put it all in one place? A book. Part of that history can be found at a deaf boarding school a few miles from her house.
4: This is what we call Old PSD, the Old Pennsylvania School for the Deaf.
2: We walk with Novik through the sprawling green of the now closed campus. Most buildings are empty and in disrepair.
7: This is kind of a place that represents what happened to deaf education in America.
4: Definitely. In a lot of places, a lot of different state schools for the deaf are being shut down.
2: Safe spaces for deaf people have a dark history. Ableist laws in the 1800s prohibited deaf people from being in public. Today, in addition to school closures, there's controversy around trying to heal deafness with things like cochlear implants. Novik connects this all to her own experiences, like on the assumptions people make when they meet her.
4: A lot of people, their first instinct is obviously not like, oh, you're a deaf person. Their first instinct is more like this rage. Like, why are you ignoring me?
2: Or on wearing hearing aids.
7: When do you wear yours?
4: When I'm with hearing people. And then I get home and they're immediately taken off. Like your bra, you know, after a long day, you take your bra off. It feels like that times 10.
2: For her son Kay, it's a different story.
4: He likes his hearing aids. He's in the bath sometimes. I'm still trying to wear them. I'm always trying to like rip them off of them.
2: This difference in the deaf experience, in the role of language in shaping her boy's childhood, has left Novik with more questions than answers. Just the night before, Kay had trouble sleeping. He was afraid of the dark, afraid of monsters. This did not square with what the orphanage in Thailand had told them years ago, that Kay was fearless.
4: They all said, oh, he's not scared of anything. He'll do whatever he wants. He's brave. He has no fears. And I'm telling you, this kid is a giant chicken. I always wonder, was he always scared of those things, but he couldn't express it? I don't know. Language is everything.
2: Language is everything. Sarah Novik is the author of the new memoir, Mother Tongue. piece was produced by Elena Torek and edited by Jacob Fenston. This is Weekend Edition from NPR News. I'm Alyssa Nadworny.
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14: From NPR and WBEZ Chicago, this is Wait, Wait, Don't Tell Me, the NPR News Quiz. I'm Bill Curtis.
15: And I'm Peter Sagal. This week, we lost a legendary American airline, and it's bad news for all travelers who will pay higher fares, but mostly for Southwest Airlines, because now all the Greyhound of the air jokes will be about them. We'll ask who flew off to the great airport in the sky, plus Bobby Lopez, a double EGOT winner for the Book of Mormon and Frozen, tells us how to make hit songs about very rude things. And Bill Curtis gets frustrated when he tries to get his regular seat at the bar, and the host doesn't know who he is.
14: Would it help if I told you I'm the Pope?
15: We'll ask who really wasn't recognized on our quiz coming up right after this hour's news.
16: Live from NPR News in Washington, I'm Nora Rahm. Alabama's Republican Attorney General has asked the U.S. Supreme Court to lift a federal court order requiring the state to use a race-based congressional map for the state's upcoming congressional primaries. It comes after Alabama's Republican governor tentatively approved new congressional maps to favor Republicans, part of a broader redistricting push after the Supreme Court removed race as a consideration for drawing district lines. NPR's Debbie Elliott reports.
17: Democrats fought the legislation pushed through by the Republican supermajority in the Alabama legislature. Democratic State Senator Roger Smitherman says it erases 60 years of electoral gains under the Voting Rights Act.
18: And that is so disturbing and so wrong, the way that one-third of the people in this state are being disenfranchised, denied an opportunity to have representation.
17: A Republican Garland Gudger, the president pro tem of the Alabama Senate, says race is the wrong focus.
19: I think their focus is exactly what the court said, which should be about a partisan lines, not about race. And that's, in the end, what they're focused on is one the race where we're focused on partisanship.
17: Debbie Elliott, NPR News, Montgomery.
16: The war in Iran is now in its 10th week. There's a ceasefire in effect, but both sides continue to block the Strait of Hormuz. Iran has been reviewing a U.S. proposed agreement for days. Mirzad Borujerdi is with Missouri University of Science and Technology. He doesn't see an agreement anytime soon.
20: The law of unintended consequences has taken hold. The war has basically produced a more radical and increasingly confident leadership in Iran that believes it can outlast U.S. political will while sustaining domestic repression to suppress internal resistance.
16: He was interviewed on NPR's Weekend Edition. Russia is commemorating the anniversary of the Soviet Union's victory over Nazi Germany. The celebrations on Red Square were scaled back amid concerns over Ukrainian drone strikes. NPR's Charles Maines reports.
21: For the first time in nearly 20 years, the Victory Day parade on Red Square featured no tanks, missiles, or nuclear launchers, a reflection of Kremlin fears of Ukrainian drone strikes that proved unnecessary. Both Moscow and Kyiv agreed to a three-day ceasefire following a last-minute appeal from President Trump, and there were no disruptions to the Red Square ceremony. Yet in a combative speech before troops, President Vladimir Putin made clear Russia intended to continue military operations. Invoking the Soviet victory, Putin insisted Russia were united in a just cause against an aggressive Ukraine backed by NATO. That despite polls that show growing public fatigue with the conflict now in its fifth year. Charles Maines, NPR News.
16: This is NPR News in Washington. Authorities are investigating an incident at Denver International Airport last night. Officials say a person was killed after being struck by a Frontier airline plane while crossing the runway. The Trump administration released files yesterday that it described as new on UFOs. NPR's Katie Riddle reports this comes after criticism over a recent lack of transparency at the Pentagon.
22: Much of the files consist of blurry military footage and ambiguous sightings that experts say could have many explanations. But some of the most discussed material comes from NASA's Apollo missions, including Apollo 17 in 1972. Astronauts described bright drifting lights outside of their spacecraft. One compared the scene to the 4th of July. Mick West is a technical analyst who studies this kind of military data.
23: It becomes clear that what they're seeing is actually just like ice particles and paint chips that are flaked off the side of their spaceship. So a lot of the things in this are being presented as being unusual, but they're actually not.
22: West dismissed the released files as an effort by the administration to distract the public from other current events. Katie Riddle, NPR News.
16: The new parliament in Hungary convened today. For the first time since 1990, it does not include former Prime Minister Viktor Orban. A center-right party gained power in a landslide election last month. Peter Magyar was sworn in today as the new prime minister. His party has a two-thirds majority in the parliament, which will allow it to undo Orban's far-right policies. This is NPR News.
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12: Our next significant chance for rain arrives on Monday. Here's your Radio IQ forecast. A mix of sun and clouds across the region today. An isolated shower or storm is possible. Fairly breezy with highs in the upper 60s to 78 for Roanoke, Lynchburg, Danville, and Richmond. This evening, fairly clear conditions overhead tonight. Low temperatures in the upper 40s to mid 50s. 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
14: 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To answer your question, yes, it did hurt when my voice fell from heaven. I'm Bill Curtis, and here is your host at the Studebaker Theater in the Fine Arts Building in Chicago, Illinois, Peter Sagal.
26: Thank you, Bill. And thank you, everybody. We have
15: A great show for you today. Later on, we're going to be talking to Bobby Lopez, the composer who wrote the songs for the Book of Mormon and Frozen, and is an EGOT winner twice over, which means that after he's a Wait, Wait guest, he becomes history's first ever WeGOT winner. But first, it's your turn to vie for what must be the least prestigious prize in broadcasting, a voicemail recording from us. Give us a call at 1-888-WAIT-WAIT. That's 1-888-924-8924. It's time to welcome our first listener contestant this week. Hi, you're on Wait, Wait, Don't Tell Me.
0: Hi, Peter. This is Emma Johnson from Redwood City, California.
15: Redwood City, California. Oh, I love that authentic California accent. It's so rare to hear these days. What do you do there?
0: I run operations for a software company, but more importantly, I am proud parent to two adult, young adults, and I just have to share that one of them signed me up to be a contestant on this show, so this is turning out to be an amazing Mother's Day gift.
15: Oh, how lovely!
14: Mother's Day. Great.
15: That is a lovely thing to hear, and I just want you to understand, we're still not going to go easy on you. You're going to have to earn this, okay? Well, welcome to the show, Emma. Let me introduce you to our panel. First up, he is the co-host of the podcasts Health Stuff and the Untitled Kondobolu Brothers podcast. It's Hari Kondobolu.
10: Hey, Emma.
0: Hi, Hari.
15: Next, she's a reporter for the Style section of the Washington Post. It's Roxanne Roberts.
1: Happy Mother's Day, Emma.
0: Thank you, Roxanne. Hi.
15: And he's a correspondent for CBS Sunday Morning. It's our old friend, Mo Rocca.
10: Hi, Emma.
0: Hi, Mo.
15: So welcome to the show, Emma. You're going to play Who's Bill this time. Bill Curtis is going to read you three quotations from this week's news. If you can correctly identify or explain just two of them, you will win our prize, any voice from our show you might choose. Are you ready to go?
0: You betcha. Let's go.
15: Your first quote is someone saying farewell to an airline.
14: R.I.P. Banana Bus, even though we bullied you, we all loved you deep down.
15: What beloved and behated airline suddenly went out of business overnight on Sunday?
0: That would be Spirit Airlines.
15: Spirit Airlines. After more than 40 years of offering no-frills budget air travel, Spirit suddenly went out of business last weekend. Spirit customers arrived at the airport the next morning only to discover that flights were canceled because the airline no longer existed, which, to be fair, is better than Spirit's usual excuse, we're a bad airline. It happened for a bunch of reasons, but let's face it, Spirit was doomed. The second they chose that shade of yellow for their planes. Airplanes should not look like crime scene tape.
10: We lost a great punchline. We really did.
15: We really did. I know, it's like, wow. I mean,
3: Frontier is not as funny, right?
15: No, it just isn't, sadly. Yeah. Now, it's interesting. You might be wondering, well, why did they have to strand people? Why couldn't they announce it? They had to close overnight. So there weren't any Spirit Airlines in the air when they went out of business. Because all of a sudden they'd be like rogue planes. Can you imagine that? It's like, Spirit 4562, you are cleared to go buck wild.
1: So they couldn't technically land?
15: Well, no, they had to wait. I mean, what you're saying is like, I think the more the point was.
1: Because that would be weird.
15: That would be weird. Like, oh, we can't land, sorry. Can't pay the fee, so I guess we're up here forever.
3: Is that the one? I'm sorry. Is Spirit the one where people were always getting into fights at the gate and
1: yes.
3: Videos would go viral?
15: Isn't that more Southwest?
3: No. Southwest has cookies. Southwest is classy.
15: Oh, yeah, that's how they stop the fights from breaking out. They just throw the cookies on the ground. They're like puppies. They're like, oh, wait a minute. Your next quote is from a New York Times story about someone struggling while on the phone with customer service.
14: Would it help if I told you I'm the Pope?
15: So who was that, Emma?
0: That would be Pope Leo the 14th.
15: Yes, that was the Pope.
14: It was the Pope.
15: So a friend of his told this story, and he made the papers this week. The Pope called his personal bank back here in Chicago from the Vatican using his birth name, Robert Prevost, to change the address on his account. he's had a change of job. And the woman at the bank said, oh, if you want to change that information on your account, you have to come to the branch and do it in person. And he said, well, I really can't. And when she wouldn't budge, he said, would it help if I told you I was the Pope? All true. And this is also true. She then hung up on him.
2: Does the Pope need money?
15: Well, this is a thing.
3: And where does he keep it?
15: Yeah. This is a thing. Apparently, as part of his humility, the Pope insists on paying his own way and handling his own affairs. So he needs a bank account. He's paying for stuff. He's the guy who pays the bills. He's the guy who's calling for customer service, which finally explains why these days when you call customer service, the first thing you hear is, for Latin, press 1. You never thought about the Pope having to, like, do paperwork, right? You're like, it's a pain. Like, reason for your address change? Conclave?
3: Conclave.
15: Mo, I happen to know that you have met a prior pope. Was it John Paul II?
3: No, I met Pope Francis.
15: Pope Francis. And yeah. Are you...
3: He did all his banking in Rome.
15: He did, yes. I know, because Mo is actually involved with the Catholic Diocese in New York. Yep. You do good work for them. Do you think there's a chance you're going to meet this Pope?
3: You know, I hope so. I mean, I wish I'd been that customer service rep that would have helped me.
15: Yeah.
3: You know, to get a meeting, but I hope so.
15: Yeah. Do you know what you'd like to say to him if you do meet him?
3: Go with Citibank. Chase has too many fees.
15: Yeah. Your last quote, Emma, is about the return of a beloved breakfast ritual.
14: If you've missed rooting around in a cereal box, you're in luck.
15: So get excited, kids. According to the Associated Press, what are you about to find in cereal boxes again?
0: The little prizes that you
15: yes,
0: get in cereal
15: toys,
0: boxes?
15: Prizes in cereal again. Yay! Yay! Thanks to Kellogg's, toys are going back into cereal boxes. The idea, of course, for putting in a toy into cereal boxes, hey, kids, just eat all this cereal. Eventually, you'll get the prize. No kid ever does that. We know this. They just get the thing, rip it open, and stick their whole arm straight in there, large animal veterinarian style. Rooting around, finding what they need.
1: And if you have more than one kid, you have to buy two boxes of cereal.
15: Yeah.
1: You cannot just buy one.
15: Yeah.
1: This is genius.
15: It really is.
3: So what was the thing that walked up and down the wall? The
2: slinky.
1: Slinky?
15: No, the wacky wall walker.
3: The wacky wall walker.
15: Yeah. Yeah.
3: It was very hygienic.
15: Yes.
2: I love that they brought the toys back, but I've always felt that adult cereals should have, like, things in them, too.
15: Yeah.
2: Like Viagra or Lipitor.
3: That would be
2: something that's useful.
3: Yeah, no,
15: yeah,
3: exactly.
15: It's like, oh, wow, I opened my box of muesli, and look, I found a loose cigarette.
3: Well, I was going to say, all brand should have Metamucil, but they sort of do the same thing.
15: Yeah, a little redundant there. The first toy to be introduced is a novelty spoon. It's a Toy Story tie-in. I love that they were like, hey, for our first toy, let's make absolutely sure it's something we know a kid eating cereal already has. Bill, how did Emma do in our quiz?
14: Emma, you got them all right. You are perfect.
15: Okay. Emma, thank you for playing, and happy Mother's Day.
0: Thanks so much. It was a ton of fun.
15: Take care.
2: Thanks, Emma.
0: Bye-bye.
15: Right now, panel, it is time for you to answer some questions about this week's news. Hari, home security cameras can now use AI to identify threats and warn you, like people stealing packages from your porch, fires even, but they're not always right. For example, one woman was told there was a bear on her porch, and it was really what?
2: Scary. I mean, it's terrifying.
15: Terrifying.
2: It seems obvious. Isn't it?
15: It was really traumatic.
2: It was scary. It was
15: No.
2: Can you give me a clue?
15: At least it didn't say there was a bear with a big saggy butt. This woman was told there was a big brown bear on her porch, and it turned out to be
3: a
2: big saggy butt. Give me the answer.
4: answer, Peter.
5: I believe Mo knows.
3: It was her.
5: It was her.
4: No.
5: She was.
4: No, that's terrible.
5: That's terrible. She was sweeping the porch wearing a brown tracksuit.
4: Oh, God.
5: She gets an alert.
4: No.
5: Bear on your porch. Rude ring.
4: Oh, that's awful.
3: But not all bears are overweight. Like Boo Boo Bear was nice and petite. Right?
5: Okay, no, it's not nice. It's one thing, like, you mistake a cat for a burglar. It's another if you're arriving home from a long day at work and you get an alert in your phone from your Ring camera, hey, there's a messy bitch in your front door.
6: So, I'm so confused. It was just basically the height and the color.
5: The height and the movements and the shuffling and the fact that she was eating a raw salmon, I believe.

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6: 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From NPR and WBEZ Chicago, this is Wait, Wait, Don't Tell Me, the NPR News Quiz. I'm Bill Curtis. We are playing this week with Roxanne Roberts, Hari Kondabolu, and Mo Rocca. And here again is your host at the Studebaker Theater in Chicago, Illinois, Peter Sagal.
7: Thank you, Bill. Thanks, everybody. Right now, it's time for the Wait, Wait, Don't Tell Me Bluff, the listener game. Call 1-888-WAIT-WAIT to play our game on the air. Hi, you are on Wait, Wait, Don't Tell Me.
8: Hi, this is Hillary Long in Santa Barbara, California.
7: Oh, Santa Barbara, one of the most beautiful places I know. What do you do there?
8: Well, now that I've reached a certain age, my husband and teen daughters like to say I'm retired. So I guess I'm a retired university administrator, but I am moonlighting for the last several years as everybody's caretaker.
7: I see. And how nostalgic are you for actually getting to leave the house and having a job? No. Okay, well, good. I'm glad you're enjoying the lifestyle then. Hillary, it's great to have you with us. You're going to play the game in which you have to tell truth from fiction. What's the topic, Bill?
6: Screw you, silver screen.
7: No, movie theaters, as I'm sure you know, have been struggling lately to bring in an audience. Who wants like that immersive cinematic experience when you can just watch a movie on the toilet? Our panelists are going to tell you about a brand new threat to movie theaters. Pick the one who's telling the truth and you'll win our prize, the Wait Waiter of your choice, on your voicemail. You ready to play?
8: Yes.
7: All right. First up, let's hear from Hari Kondabolu.
9: 15-year-old Billy Robinson of Middletown, Connecticut, was sick of watching movies. Quote, why are we watching other people have adventures for entertainment when we could be having them ourselves? If you assumed young Billy was inspired to leave the house and have new life experiences, you would be wrong. No, Billy decided to make the movies more interesting by editing himself into them. Ever wonder why Jack drowned instead of getting on the door with Rose and Titanic? Now we know there wasn't enough room because Billy was lying on there too. Did Han shoot Greedo first in Star Wars? Nope, it was Billy. Or how about Billy's Willy Wonka and the Chocolate Factory, where he plays all the Oompa Loompas? According to the owner of the Brunswick Theater, people keep calling to ask if we have the Billy version of The Devil Wears Prada 2. They don't want the normal one. Billy said, "I've always felt that Meryl Streep was overrated, and now I can prove it."
7: In Middletown, Connecticut, people don't go to the movies because they want to wait and watch the Billy cut at home. Your next movie, Meltdown, is from Roxanne Roberts.
10: 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The high-end fitness treadmill has a new program that screens Hollywood movies, mostly thrillers and horror films, with an option for the runners to become the lead characters. They're connected to monitors that track breathing, heart rates, and adrenaline while watching movies such as Running Man, obviously, Halloween, John Wick, and other really scary classics. Early users report elevated heart rates, more endurance, and not so cheap thrills. Quote, "I got so carried away that I had a panic attack and ended up in the ER. But my God, it was the most fun I've ever had exercising. I was back on the track the next day."
7: A Peloton version that lets you elevate your heart rate by watching horror movies and thrillers in the comfort of your home. And your last cinema shakeup comes from Morocco.
11: The last few years have been brutal for movie theater owners, with attendance way down. Poor Nicole Kidman did the best that she could, but she has only so many hours in a day to sit alone in your theater. And now Chinese technology is about to make things even worse for owners. Chinese electric vehicles are now capable of projecting full-color movies from their headlights. Huawei is the company behind this adaptive headlight technology that allows you to park your car and use the nearest wall to watch your favorite movie. Think your own personal drive-in. I know what you're wondering. If Thelma and Louise had been driving a Chinese EV, might they instead have turned away from the clip and flipped on the headlights to watch a proto-feminist classic like Alice Doesn't Live Here Anymore? If Stephen King's Christine were a Chinese EV, would she take in Fast and the Furious, Ford versus Ferrari? Or might she surprise and delight us by watching Herbie the Love Bug before committing her next killing?
7: Which of these is yet another threat to the well-being of old-school movie theaters? Is it from Hari Kondabolu, a boy named Billy, whose cuts of movies with himself starring in them are so popular people want to stay home to watch that instead? From Roxanne Roberts, a new version of Peloton that shows you the movies while you exercise, you can get some benefit from that elevated heart rate from fear? Or from Mo Rocca, a Chinese EV that can project movies through its headlights onto any surface you happen to be pointing your car at? Which of these is the real story of new cinematic technology?
8: I'm going to go with my heart. I'm going to go the movies from the headlights.
7: All right, you're going to choose Mo's story. Well, to bring you the correct answer, we spoke to someone who will probably be affected by the real story.
12: Somebody's going to be driving and being like, "All right, let's just project Fast and the Furious on the back of this semi-truck and see what happens."
7: Yeah, that was Ryan Oestreich, the general manager of the Music Box Theater here in Chicago, reacting to the real story with less horror than I would have expected from him. But congratulations, Hillary. You followed your heart. You got it right. There's a lesson for all of us. You've won a point for Mo just for telling the truth, and you, of course, have won our prize, the voice of anyone you might choose from our voicemail. Choose Bill, choose Bill, choose Bill.
8: I will.
7: Okay, thank you so much for playing. Take care.
8: Thank you.
7: Bye-bye.
8: Bye.
13: It's just a bad movie where there's no crying.
7: And now the game where we ask very accomplished people to accomplish just one more thing. We call it Not My Job. Composer Bobby Lopez not only has an EGOT, he has more than two of them, with two Oscars, three Tonys, three Grammys, and four Emmys, and that's as of showtime.
14: Bravo!
7: With his wife, Kristen Anderson Lopez, he wrote the songs for the movies Frozen, Frozen 2, and Coco. And with Trey Parker and Matt Stone, he wrote the Broadway mega hit The Book of Mormon, which celebrated its 15th anniversary this spring. Bobby Lopez, welcome to Wait, Wait, Don't Tell Me. So let's start here. Congratulations on The Book of Mormon. 15 years on Broadway. That puts you in the rarefied heights of like Broadway composers.
14: We're the 10th longest running show of all time.
7: Yeah. How does it feel to be the Andrew Lloyd Webber of F-bomb shows?
14: It feels good. It feels good. I would never put myself in his rarefied air.
7: No. Now, if you've never seen The Book of Mormon, I don't know how that's possible at this point, but it is incredibly obscene in the best possible way. And I heard a story. It was actually in Josh Gad's memoir, Josh Gad from the original cast. He says he was at an initial workshop. We were working out the show. And he like read or performed one of the songs. And he actually said to Trey Parker, one of the authors, he said, "You can't do this. This is too offensive. People will kill you." Did you ever worry about that?
14: You know, I give him this. When you read the Book of Mormon on the page, you know, there's a convention in writing the scripts out where all the lyrics are in all caps.
7: Yes.
14: Which looks like screaming.
7: Yes.
14: So when you have the lyrics to Hasadiga Ibawai filling the page, it really jumps out at a different tone than the music makes it much sweeter.
7: Yeah, and I just want to say to the audience, if I were to translate that phrase, the name of a song, not only would we be canceled, NPR would be burned to the ground. So yeah, so the music. Were you surprised that this musical about Mormon missionaries with this extraordinary language and themes and sense of humor was the monster hit that it became?
14: We were hoping to run a year and maybe get some protesters, but instead we became this long-running mainstream right down the middle hit, which still baffles me.
7: I know, it's amazing. And the amazing thing is, the Mormon church was okay with it, right? They kind of got on board?
14: Yeah, they kind of judoed us. They were like, let's put an ad in the playbill. You've seen the show, now read the book.
11: Great ad.
7: Great ad. Are you aware of anybody who came off the streets, saw The Book of Mormon, the musical, and any of its many iterations or productions, and then said, you know what? I think I'll look into this religion.
14: No, but I would love to meet you if you're out there.
7: Before we leave the topic, I understand that in June, once the show comes back from its theater catching fire, the show is going to be doing something called Magical Mormon Mystery Week.
14: Yes, sounds that's exciting. We're having Josh Gad, Andrew Rannells, and all of the original company kind of come back and pop into the show at, you know, sort of random scenes. And I will get to also be in it with Matt and Trey on certain nights.
7: Really? I think
14: Trey's in it every night, yeah. Trey's going to play Jesus and Joseph Smith every night that week. So
7: wow.
14: That's something to see.
7: From what I know of him, that's kind of a dream come true, right?
14: I mean, he looks like Jesus and Joseph
7: Smith. That's true. Famously, you are the youngest person ever to EGOT, Emmy, Grammy, Oscar, Tony. And you also are the only person, as far as I know, who's done it twice in each category, woo, sometimes more than twice. And we're just wondering, as the only person in the entire world to have ever done that, what kind of privileges does that get you? Do you get to cut in line at the movie theater?
14: Oh, let's see. My family, my kids, my kids were very young at the time, and they and Kristen, my wife, got together and made an EGOT necklace like the one from 30 Rock,
7: yes,
14: but out of cardboard and macaroni and glue.
7: Oh, that's awesome.
11: That's great.
14: You can see it. It's online somewhere.
7: That's fabulous. Speaking of your wife, who's astonishingly talented and shared in your Oscars because she co-wrote the songs from Coco and Frozen with you, she is missing that Tony Award. So she's an ego.
14: She's a big ego.
7: Big ego. Any tension around the house, or maybe when you're having, you know, those spats like we all do,
14: hey, you're like, well, don't try and get me in trouble, man.
7: I know, but Tony says it's your turn to clean the kitchen.
14: Yeah.
7: No. Is that tough though? Because you obviously work very successfully with your wife. Does it like interfere with like your daily life? Do you pause and go, wait a minute, is that a song? Did we just write a song? Is that a song? Or is it like, you're not going to write a song about this, right?
14: Absolutely. We are on vacation and we end up like running to write something, like not for any project, just like we wrote lyrics to like our kids loved Harry Potter way back when, and we wrote a whole Harry Potter quiz show set of lyrics to the Harry Potter theme. It was, what time is it? You know what time it is. Time for the Harry Potter quiz. And it went on. I got the whole thing.
7: Really? Wow. Well, Bobby Lopez, it's a joy to talk to you. We have invited you here to play a game that this time we're calling...
6: You are 15, going on 16.
7: It's the 15th anniversary of Book of Mormon, which means it's time to start planning for the show's appearance on the MTV reality show My Super Sweet 16. That's the show in which America's richest and most entitled teenagers threw extravagant birthday parties and then cried at them. So we're going to ask you three questions about that show. Answer two of them correctly, you'll win a prize for one of our listeners.
14: Wait, give me a second to watch all those episodes.
7: Yes, please, do that. Bill, who is Bobby Lopez playing for?
6: Luxem Wong of Gaithersburg, Maryland.
7: All right, here we go. In season 7, as fans remember, birthday girl Skye got upset because all her friends were inside dancing, meaning that none of them could see what? A, her head projected onto Mount Rushmore, which was the venue for the party. B, her arrival at the party riding the same giant gold lion that Katy Perry rode in her Super Bowl halftime show. Or C, her grand entrance in a 20-foot-tall dress with a hydraulic lift built into it to raise her into the air.
14: Well, that sounds like a girl obsessed with Wicked. I think I'll choose C.
7: You were right. That's exactly right. All right. My Super Sweet 16... My Super Sweet 16 was so popular that it had several spin-off shows, including which of these? A, Exiled, where the parents of teens who had parties in the show send those teens to remote countries by themselves to see if they can survive. B, My Super Depressing 30, about people realizing they were totally unequipped for adulthood. Or C, I Hate Them All, interviews with the caterers, waiters, and other people who staff the parties.
14: Wow, they all sound fake. I pick C again.
7: You're going to pick C again. I Hate Them All. Yeah. Interviews with the staff of the parties. No, I'm afraid it was A, Exiled. It was a whole, lasted one season. They sent these entitled kids, and as far as I know, they all survived and came back. All right, last question. If you get this right, you win. My Super Sweet 16 has inspired other creators, including which of these? A, your friend Trey Parker, who made a South Park episode where Satan throws his own Super Sweet 16 party. B, choreographer Twyla Tharp, who created a dance show called Les Insufferables. Or C, actor Nicolas Cage, who vowed that his own kid's birthday party would be better than any of those parties in the show, and subsequently had to declare bankruptcy again.
14: It was A, right?
7: It was A, yeah. Yes, Trey Parker made an homage to Super Sweet 16 on South Park. He called, the maker of South Park, called My Super Sweet 16, quote, the most disgusting foul show ever made. Bill, how did Bobby Lopez do in our quiz?
6: He got 2 out of 3, and that's good enough for us.
7: Bobby Lopez is the double EGOT winning songwriter and composer of Book of Mormon, which you can see during Magical Mormon Mystery Week at the Eugene O'Neill Theater from June 9th through June 14th. Bobby Lopez, thank you so much for joining us. And wait, don't tell me. What a pleasure to talk to you.
14: Thank you.
7: Take care. Bye-bye.
14: Bye-bye.
6: Bye-bye, Bobby.
11: Hello. My name is Elder Price, and I would like to share with you the most amazing book.
7: In just a minute, Bill is going to ruin things for your dentist in our Listener Limerick Challenge. 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
6: 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From NPR and WBEZ Chicago, this is Wait, Wait, Don't Tell Me, the NPR News Quiz. I'm Bill Curtis. We are playing this week with Mo Rocca, Roxanne Roberts, and Hari Kondabolu. And here again is your host at the Studebaker Theater in Chicago, Illinois, Peter Sagal.
7: Thank you, Bill. In just a minute, Bill orders some limericks for the table. It's our Listener Limerick Challenge. If you'd like to play, give us a call, 1-888-WAIT-WAIT. That's 1-888-924-8924. Right now, panel, some more questions for you from the week's news. Mo, elderly people often have problems with balance, forcing them to use canes or walkers, but a research team in Japan has come up with a better way. Simply fit the elderly with a what?
11: With a Michelin Man costume.
7: That's then, great.
11: Right?
7: Pneumatic.
11: You would never, right.
7: Cushioned.
11: Yeah, you would never hurt
7: thick
11: yourself
7: in the middle.
11: Falling.
7: No, it's something that will help them keep their balance. I'll give you a hint. We don't know if they can wag them.
11: To give old people tails.
7: Yes, give old people enormous tails.
11: That is so cute.
7: It would be adorable. Researchers in Japan and engineers have developed a 3-foot-long mechanical motorized tail called ARC, which automatically moves to counterbalance you when you lean over. It also makes it much easier to tell when grandma is happy.
11: So to make them like marsupials?
7: No, not exactly. The idea is there are a lot of animals, like, say, monkeys or cheetahs, that use tails for balance. They can counterbalance their own movements and stay, you know, stable.
11: Yeah. Ooh, so grandma might be swinging from a tree now?
7: It's possible. You know, wait a minute. That

0: Grandpa's getting some tail. And yeah.
1: No, no, no, no. He's he's dating again? No, no, he's actually getting a tail.
2: Hari, a gym in Denver is being sued by owners of condos in the building above the gym. They say the gym has hurt their property values because of the what?
3: The stench.
2: Not the stench.
3: Oof. The water from the shower.
2: Not the water from the shower.
3: From the sound.
2: Yes, specifically what sound?
0: Oh, no.
3: Oh, grunting.
2: Grunting, yes. They say that their property values are diminished because of the constant grunting from the gym. The Denver gym, that's a gym with weight machines, treadmills, diced ham, green pepper, and cheddar cheese. has faced constant complaints from the tenants above it since it opened 2 years ago. Now residents are suing the owners of the gym. They say, quote, weightlifters groaning, yelling, and struggling to lift weights. That last one sounds suspiciously less like a complaint and more like a sick burn. Residents say they're unable to sleep, enjoy dinner, or work from home, unquote, because of the noise, while the weightlifters say, one more, you got this, unquote.
3: I mean, I'm sure people are having sex in that building, and there's the sounds of sex. And
2: the grunting, I guess, from sex next door would be bad enough, but if they were also saying, oh, one more, you got this from her. Very distressing, I think. I'd move.
0: Can you spot me?
2: You have to wipe that down if you're done with it.
4: Yeah.
2: It's lightning fill in the blank, but first it's the game where you have to listen for the rhyme. If you'd like to play on air, call or leave a message at 1-888-WAIT-WAIT. That's 1-888-924-8924. You can see us most weeks here at the Studebaker Theater in downtown Chicago, or you can catch us on the road. For example, we will be in Austin, Texas on June 4th, and there are still a few tickets left. With more shows being announced soon, you want to go to nprpresents.org for tickets and information to all of those live events. Hi, you're on Wait, Wait, Don't Tell Me.
5: Hi, this is Bill Valderez in Columbus, Ohio.
2: Columbus, where we've been a few times. What do you do there in the capital?
5: Well, I own a data analytics consulting firm, but my family and I are also very active with Golden Retriever Rescue, and we have two adopted Goldens that we have trained to be therapy dogs, and we spread joy throughout Central Ohio with them.
2: Oh, that's great. I've always wondered, like, what specific training do therapy dogs have?
5: Generally speaking, they have to do two things well. You have to have strangers tell you you're beautiful, and you have to be willing to get hugged and kissed by strangers a lot. So those are the single qualifications.
2: Oh, my God. I could be a therapy dog.
1: You don't have enough hair.
2: I could be a therapy hairless cat.
0: Yes.
2: So there. All right, well, welcome to the show, Bill. Bill Curtis is going to read you three news-related limericks with the last word or phrase missing from each. If you can fill in that last word or phrase correctly in two of the limericks, you'll be a winner. You ready to play?
5: I am ready to play.
2: All right, here we go. Here's your first limerick.
6: Not all tooth decay carries much gravity. Scanty flossing's no moral depravity. So dentists, please chill and put down that drill. We don't need to fill every
5: cavity.
2: Right, the New York cavity, yes. The New York Times reported this week that just because your dentist said you need a cavity filled doesn't mean you really do. No thanks, Doc. I actually like it when drinking cold water sends searing pain stabbing into my skull. It turns out that many dentists recommend filling cavities that can be treated with better dental hygiene. Some say they do this because they can charge more for a filling, but the truth is they just love drilling into your teeth. It's soothing for them.
3: Wait, I don't understand, because, like, a cavity is a hole, right?
2: Cavity is a hole, but here's the thing. New standards for dental care say that in the very first stages of a cavity, it can be reversed with better hygiene, right? Better brushing. What your dentist recommends, again, this is true, actually depends on when they went to dental school. So a younger dentist, the latest, you know, standards, might just give you medicated toothpaste, send you home. An older dentist will grab for the drill right away, and a really old dentist will just tie that old tooth to the doorknob.
1: Here's the problem I always have. I keep thinking like a logical person,

0: always a mistake.
1: It's always a mistake because if you have a cavity, then you have a hole in your tooth.
0: You do.
1: And this suggests that somehow that hole will get filled in with just like medicated toothpaste, but that doesn't seem logical given the fact that you've got eroded enamel.
0: Right. So we're really giving this a lot of thought.
2: Well, it's not that much thought. It's like, it's a hole. Holes get bigger.
0: Yeah.
2: That's the thought.
0: But apparently...
2: the hole's going to get bigger, so they got to fill it in.
0: Right. Otherwise, it will, as you say, get bigger.
2: That's right.
0: Absolutely. Uh-huh. Here is your next limerick.
3: Waluigi and Peach are not scoffing. What an awesome box to get set off in. As you've laid down to rest, it is one final quest. Put more stars, wands, and coins on that...
4: coffin.
0: Yes, coffin. Congratulations for video game fans getting on in years. There's a new line of Super Mario Brothers themed coffins that you can buy for yourself or a loved one. They come in bright red, green, or pink. They can be customized with images of your favorite characters. It's a fun and creative way to let all your loved ones know you died as you lived, wasting your entire life playing video games.
5: Your entire lives.
0: Exactly. True. Here's your last limerick.
3: Highland cattle look fuzzy and snuggly, and visitors pose with them smugly. We need people to pass, not to stop and harass. So we breed them to make them more...
4: ugly?
0: Yes! A British farmer, sick and tired of influencers coming onto his land to take selfies with his beautiful cows, has developed a plan to stop it. He's going to breed the cows to make them uglier. That is a pretty clever solution. But let's ask the big question, why was he previously breeding the cows to make them hot?
2: I don't think I could tell the difference between an attractive cow and a less attractive cow.
5: Well, there's also ugly cows that are sexy. Like being attractive, like, right, there's sexiness and then there's just conventional good looks. So this could really backfire.
0: So are you suggesting that some cows just have sexy personalities?
5: Well, just like some people, like Benicio del Toro is not conventionally handsome, but he has a lot of sex appeal. Like, you could end up with a really, really, like, groundbreaking, iconoclastic, sexy cow.
1: Or the farmer could just build a fence so the influencers didn't come on their pasture.
5: But then we wouldn't be talking about it.
0: I know.
1: This is true.
0: Bill, how did Bill do on our quiz?
3: Bill was on top of it. He got all three. Very good job.
0: Congratulations, Bill. Well done.
4: Thank you.
0: Thank you so much for playing. Take care.
4: Thanks. Have a good day.
0: Bye-bye. Now it is time for our final game, Lightning Fill in the Blank. Each of our players will have 60 seconds in which to answer as many fill-in-the-blank questions as they can. Each correct answer now worth 2 points. Bill, can you give us the score?
3: Stand back. Mo has 5. Roxanne has 2. Hari has 1.
0: All right, Hari, you're in third place, so you're up first. The clock will start when I begin your first question. Fill in the blank. After an outbreak on a cruise ship, global health agencies are racing to track people who have come in contact with blank virus.
2: Hantavirus.
0: Right. This week, CDC data showed that ER visits due to blank bites have surged.
2: Insect bites.
0: I'm going to give it to you, tick bites. According to new polls, blank's approval rating has dropped below 35%.
2: Trump.
0: Right. After facing backlash over their new $9 cup of premium coffee, the CEO of Starbucks defended the drink, saying, blank.
2: Cheaper than gas.
0: No, he said. That actually might be true. No, he defended their new $9 cup of coffee by saying, at least it's not a $10 cup of coffee. On Wednesday, it was announced that Golden Tempo, the winner of the blank, will not run in the Preakness Stakes.
2: Kentucky Derby.
0: Right. On Monday, the head of FIFA defended the high price of 2026 blank tickets.
2: World Cup.
0: Right. This week, a zoo in Armenia assured concerned residents that the escaped zebra people were seeing running loose in the streets was just blank.
2: A ghost.
0: No, a donkey painted black and white. Residents of the Armenian capital of Yerevan were concerned that there had been an escape at the zoo when they saw what looked like a zebra wandering around, but the zoo knew something was up when all of their animals were accounted for, and everybody who called was like, hey, I think I saw your zebra near my house, but its stripes were running. Bill, how did Hari do in our quiz?
3: Good, 5 right, 10 more points, total of 11 puts him in the lead.
0: There you go, all right. Rocks, you are up next, fill in the blank. On Thursday, intelligence officials said that Iran could withstand a U.S. blockade of the blank for months.
1: The Hormuz Strait.
0: Right. On Wednesday, a judge unsealed blank's purported suicide note.
1: Jeffrey Epstein.
0: Right. On Wednesday, NASA released 12,000 photos from the Artemis II mission to the blank.
1: To the moon.
0: Right. According to new data, blank prices have risen 50% since February.
1: I'm going to say gas.
0: Right. This week, a marine biologist in Vancouver rescued a blue heron who got its foot stuck in blank.
1: In a lobster.
0: No, close, in an oyster.
1: Ah!
0: On Thursday, NASA said that the Titan rover may have accidentally brought fungus to blank.
1: Mars.
0: Yes, on Sunday, GameStop's CEO made an unsolicited $56 billion offer to buy online auction site blank.
1: eBay.
0: Right, this week a man in Wisconsin had perfect timing when he blanked while teaching a CPR class.
1: Oh, is this the guy that had a heart attack?
0: Yes.
1: And then his class saved him, yes, with CPR?
0: He had a heart attack while teaching a class on CPR. Very good. The man who's really gunning for that Teacher of the Year award was in the middle of teaching a class on CPR when he started suffering a heart attack. He did recover, but then he had to have 22 more heart attacks so the other kids in class got a chance. Bill, how did Roxanne do?
3: Very well. 7 right, 14 more, 16 total. She's in the lead.
0: There you are. All right. How many then does Mo need to win?
3: 6 to win.
0: Nothing, Mo. Here we go. This is for the game. On Wednesday, media mogul blank passed away at the age of 87.
5: Ted Turner.
0: Right. On Monday, the Supreme Court temporarily restored access to the blank pill.
5: The abortion pill.
0: Yes. Due to the increased energy demand of data centers, Pennsylvania authorities are considering reactivating the nuclear plant at blank.
5: 3 Mile Island.
0: Right. On Wednesday, blank announced his presidential library would open in June.
5: Barack Obama.
0: Right. According to clinical trials, Moderna's new mRNA-based blank shot is more effective than the traditional one.
5: Coronavirus.
0: No, they're flu shots. This week, the UK version of late-night sketch show blank was renewed for a second season.
5: SNL.
0: Right. This week, a man in Scotland was hospitalized after he accidentally drove his car into blank.
5: Does haggis come in fields? Into a bog.
0: Into a peat bog. No, not a peat bog, not a haggis. He drove his car into a wall painted to look like the entrance to a tunnel. In the most Looney Tunes-ass accident in automobile history, the Scottish driver drove directly into a wall because it was painted to look like the entrance to a tunnel. Emergency workers took him to the hospital where doctors are working hard to get the cartoon birds to stop circling. Bill, did Mo do well enough to win?
3: So close. 5 right. 10 more points. His 15 is one short of Roxanne, who's the winner.
0: There you go. He shows up and wins. In just a minute, our panelists will predict, now that they're coming back, what would be the surprise hit toy found in cereal boxes. But first, let me tell you all that support for NPR comes from NPR stations and BritBox, taking viewers to worlds of drama, romance, and scandal with new original period dramas featuring the other Bennett sister from the world of Jane Austen, streaming at BritBox.com. 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Our ops manager is Jasira Vardak. Thanks to the staff and crew here at the Studebaker Theater, BJ Lederman composed our theme. Our program is produced by Jennifer Mills, Miles Dornbos, and Lillian King. Special thanks to Blythe Robertson and Monica Hickey. Peter Gwynn is visiting the Pope. Our visual host is Emma Choi. Technical direction is from Lorna White. Our CFO is Colin Miller. Our production manager is Robert Newhouse. Our senior producer is Ian Chillog, and the executive producer of Wait, Wait, Don't Tell Me is Mike Danforth. Now, panel, what are we going to find in our cereal boxes? Hari Kondabolu.
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0: Thank you, Bill Curtis. Thanks also to Hari Kondabolu, Mo Rocca, and Roxanne Roberts. Thank you to our fabulous audience here at the Studebaker Theater in downtown Chicago, Illinois. Thanks to all of you for listening wherever you might be. I'm Peter Sagal. We'll see you next week. This is NPR.
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9: The other day, I was listening to some other radio piece. 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
10: And one of her phrases that we never knew really where it came from, but she used all the time was, "I haven't seen you since Christ left Philadelphia."
11: I always wondered about this phrase that my mother used when I scared her or she was angry with me or something. She would say to me, "Margie Ann, you scared the daylights out of me."
10: If we were resisting eating something that we didn't like, she would say that we should eat it because it would grow hair on our back teeth.
12: Coming up next on Away With Words.
13: It's far enough from your heart, it won't kill you.
14: Live from NPR News in Washington, I'm Nora Rahm. The State Department says representatives from Israel and Lebanon will meet in Washington next week for 2 days of talks focused on long-term peace and security agreements. In the meantime, Israel continues carrying out attacks aimed at Hezbollah targets despite a ceasefire. NPR's Jane Raff reports.
15: The Israeli military says it targeted a Hezbollah weapons depot in the village of Tura. It says it took care to minimize civilian casualties, but those known killed in the attack were three women, an elderly disabled man, and a girl who were at home when the airstrike hit their three-story building. Israel did not provide proof of the weapons depot claim. It has intensified attacks lately ahead of talks expected in Washington next week with Lebanon. Lebanese state media says Israeli attacks, mostly in southern Lebanon, killed 35 people Friday, including three other children. The militant group Hezbollah has responded to the Israeli attacks with strikes on Israeli military targets. Jane Araf, NPR News, Beirut.
14: Since Israel and the U.S. launched the war in Iran, there have been economic effects here at home. It's also increased tensions between the U.S. and its European allies. Many experts say relations between the U.S. and NATO are at their lowest point since the end of World War II. NPR's Scott Newman has more.
16: No one I talk to thinks Trump will follow through on his threats to exit NATO altogether. In any case, that would require approval by Congress. But allies increasingly view the U.S. as an unreliable partner, and NATO is actively planning for a future where the U.S. takes a back seat and countries like Germany step up to take the lead. Germany has, in fact, committed to a significant increase in its own troop levels with a view to taking a larger role in NATO. But a bigger problem is that Europe and Canada don't have the same capacity as the U.S. to conduct long-range precision strikes.
14: NPR's Scott Newman. Time is running out in some states for registering to vote in this year's primary elections. NPR's Hansi Luong reports the states are getting ready to hold their primaries next month.
17: Eligible voters in South Carolina who want to cast ballots in the state's June 9th primary have until Sunday to register online and Monday to get mail-in applications postmarked. New Jersey's voter registration deadline is Tuesday. And in Nevada, eligible voters have until Tuesday to register by mail. Online and in-person registration in Nevada continues through June 9th, which is also the day of that state's primary. If you're planning to register by mail, the U.S. Postal Service recommends stopping by a post office and asking for a free manual postmark at the counter. And if you've already registered to vote, you may want to go to your state election official's website and check your status. Eligible voters can sometimes be removed from lists, especially if they move, change their name, or haven't voted in a while. Hansi Luong, NPR News.
14: This is NPR News in Washington. A Frontier Airlines plane struck and killed a pedestrian while attempting to take off from Denver International Airport last night. Airport officials say the person had jumped the perimeter fence and was hit 2 minutes later while crossing the runway. After the collision, the pilot reported an engine fire and the takeoff was aborted. No serious injuries were reported among the 224 passengers and seven crew members. Cameras will be allowed in court proceedings for the man accused of killing conservative activist Charlie Kirk. From member station KUER, Martha Harris reports.
18: It's been 7 months since 23-year-old Tyler Robinson was charged with first-degree murder. Media and public access have been a dominant issue during the early stages of the high-profile case. Robinson's attorneys have repeatedly argued that allowing cameras in the courtroom could bias the jury pool. But 4th District Court Judge Tony Graff rejected the defense's request to have a blanket ban on cameras. In Utah state courts, there's a presumption that cameras are allowed. The prosecution and Kirk's widow both wanted the cameras to stay. A preliminary hearing is now scheduled for early July. That's when prosecutors will lay out the evidence they have against Robinson. For NPR News, I'm Martha Harris in Salt Lake City.
14: Hebrew Union College in Cincinnati is shutting down. It's the first permanent Jewish institution of higher learning in the U.S. Officials say they're closing because of low enrollment and a large budget deficit. The final class of students will graduate this weekend. I'm Nora Rahm, NPR News in Washington.
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12: You're listening to Away with Words, the show about language and how we use it. I'm Grant Barrett.
13: And I'm Martha Barnett. Well, it turns out that all these years now, I've been mispronouncing the name of the author of Walden. You know, the guy who moved to the woods.
12: Oh, yes, I saw that.
13: All this time, I thought his name was pronounced Thoreau, but no.
12: How is it pronounced then?
13: Thoreau.
12: I thoroughly did it.
13: Yeah, or I'm thoroughly surprised that it's pronounced that way. But here's the story. Thoreau's grandfather was of French extraction. He was shipwrecked off the coast of New England in the 1700s and just stayed there, hence the spelling T-H-O-R-E-A-U, which isn't exactly a New England name, and we actually have written records of neighbors like Louisa May Alcott's father and Ralph Waldo Emerson's son writing about how their friend's name was pronounced Thoreau with the accent on the first syllable. And there's a new Ken Burns film about him on PBS, and the voice actors for that film, including George Clooney and Meryl Streep, were all directed to pronounce his name thorough. And apparently that wasn't easy for them. And Grant is not easy for me either. After all these years, I don't know that I'm going to be able to do that.
12: And it's not the first time it's happened where we've discovered that a public figure's name was widely mispronounced. I'm thinking of former Vice President Dick Cheney, which everyone says Cheney.
13: Yeah. Wow. Huh. Well, yeah, the pronunciations and the accents we grow up with, they're really sticky, aren't they?
12: They really are. And unfortunately, sometimes we only know these names through our reading, which I guess is a good thing. And we don't always get it right. But there's help.
13: Yeah. And speaking of reading, there's a wonderful new book that I want to talk about later in the show that's called Why We Talk Funny. It's by a linguist. And it's really fascinating. So let's talk about that later in the show.
12: And we'd love to take your calls and questions. You can call toll-free 1-877-929-9673 in the United States and Canada. Outside of the United States and Canada, you can find our WhatsApp phone number, our email address, and a contact form on our website at waywardradio.org.
13: Hey there, you have a way with words.
20: Hey, this is Matt from Grand Rapids. I moved here in October.
13: Okay, from where?
20: Well, I moved from Montreal, but I'm from Ohio, so that's where my... you know, language knowledge is based.
13: Okay. Well, what would you like to add to your language knowledge?
20: Well, apparently there's a divide between Ohio and Michigan, because when I got here, I was out with somebody and we met one of his friends, and he's from Big Rapids, which is a small town north of Grand Rapids. And he said, oh, that guy's brother stood up at my wedding. And I was like, how dare he stand up during the wedding? Like, was he standing up to object to the union of the two people up at the front? And he's like, no, what are you talking about? He stood up in the wedding party at the front of the church. And I said, oh, I've never heard that. You would just say normally they were in the wedding party or they were a groomsman. And then I thought it was kind of a one-off. And then it happened again during my team meeting at work, where somebody from Michigan said that their son stood up at a wedding last weekend or something. And I was like, that's when I kind of interjected during my meeting. And I was like, never heard that. And then a few other people from Michigan were like, yeah, that sounds normal to me. So,
12: so
20: I guess it's just a difference between Ohio and Michigan.
12: I don't think that's it. I just think that you're in with a group of people who just get involved with weddings a lot. Like, there's this whole period in your life where everything's a wedding. Like, every weekend is a wedding. And then it's
20: well, yeah, that was my 20s, for sure. But in Ohio, nobody ever said that.
12: Are you hanging with a younger crowd now in Michigan who are, you know, in the earlier
20: getting
12: married?
20: No, first guy that said it was 36, and then the other person that said in my meeting was 55. I could think it was her son, and then a 35-year-old said that they say that all the time. So
12: I'm just going to say, though, Matt, it's just a coincidence. Yeah, or maybe you're just more attuned to it because it's an Americanism used throughout North America, actually. You'll find in Canada, the United States, nothing particular Michigander about it. Yeah, and it goes back
20: so you've
12: about,
20: heard it before.
12: Oh, yeah. It goes back about 200 years to stand up at a wedding. And just like you said, it means to be right up there as a front as the groomsman or the bridesmaid or matron or honor or whatever, the best man. But originally, it was just the idea of standing up as a formal witness. You didn't even have to have the official title. Mm-hmm. Like, somebody can stand up for you at the courthouse. It means they show up, they're present to witness it happening, and maybe they'll sign the paperwork as a witness, too. That's standing up at a wedding. Like, you're literally standing up to show, I'm here to say, yes, this indeed is happened and has happened. In the future, I'll be able to talk about it authoritatively, say, they are indeed married.
20: Mm-hmm.
12: And so in some traditions, by the way, the person who stands up may take the role for both the bride and the groom. So they're not a maid or matron of honor or a best man. They're just literally there to stand up for
13: they're
12: both of the people.
20: So to stand up at the wedding is just a common phrase that I just have never heard.
12: Yeah, and that's fine. You know, it happens all the time. Everything that we know, all of our knowledge and our language knowledge was new to us at one point. You just happened to witness the one time you learned something new.
20: Yeah. Right. Okay. Well, yeah. I guess I just hadn't encountered the people that use it before. I guess my bubble was smaller than I thought.
12: No, yeah, but it's just a different bubble. How about that? Nothing wrong with this bubble. Nothing wrong with the old one. Just a new bubble. That's all.
20: For sure. I guess it kind of evoked the idea of being stood up, which is very negative, to be stood up on a date.
12: We didn't address that, did we? The confusion of being stood up on a date, or somebody standing up and saying, I protest, they cannot get married. I've been in love with her for a year.
20: Well, I won't be adopting it, but I guess I won't be stopping people when they say it anymore.
13: Yeah, you don't have to say down in front or anything.
12: All right, Matt, thank you so much.
20: Thank you. Have a great one.
12: All right, take care now. Bye. Bye.
13: Was there something you noticed at the last wedding you attended, or something you just can't forget about a particular ceremony? We'd love to hear about it if it has a linguistic angle. Call us 877-929-9673. I recently was doing a live call-in show on the Red River Radio Network. I know you've done this as well, mm-hmm. Grant. They serve East Texas and Louisiana and Arkansas and parts of Mississippi. And one of the questions that came in from a listener was about the expression, when the moistures meet.
12: When the moistures meet. All right, yep. Break this down for us.
13: Okay. Well, apparently it's a piece of traditional farming wisdom, and you don't really see it in books, but it refers to the moment when the moisture in the soil and the moisture in the air are both just right for planting or for growth. So it's this balancing of the ground moisture and the atmospheric moisture that's just right. You just watch and wait for that moment where the moistures meet. I just thought that was such a poetic expression. Mm-hmm.
12: But it also represents that fundamental experience and skill that a farmer has after a while, where they just get intuition.
13: Absolutely.
12: And they can articulate it maybe, but some of it just is they just act because the land talks to them. They don't even really need to think about why. They know it's right. It just is.
13: Right, right. They know when the moistures meet.
12: We love to get calls and messages from people all around the world. No matter where you are, there's a way to reach us. Find that on our website at waywardradio.org/contact. Hello, you have a way with words.
4: Hi, this is Margie from Pittsburgh.
12: Hi, Margie in Pittsburgh. Welcome to the show. What's up?
4: Well, I always wondered about this phrase that my mother used when I scared her or she was angry with me or something. She would say to me, Margie Ann, you scared the daylights out of me. And I always wondered what that meant.
12: So the scared the daylights, like there were daylights inside of her? What? Yeah, it's hard to, what does that mean?
4: I mean, I had this vision of, you know how Little Orphan Annie, that cartoon, she had no eyeballs, you know, she had no pupils in her eyes. I pictured my mother with like her, not her hair on fire, but you know, like going, oing, oing, oing.
12: Yeah. Well, those eyes are classic, right? They're like little pieces of partially eaten
4: eyes. Yeah.
12: Or something.
4: And so she had no more pupils in her eyes because I scared them out or something. I don't know.
12: Scare the daylights. Now, let me ask you, Margie, have you heard daylights used in any other expressions? Because I think there are a few.
4: No, that's the only one I've ever heard.
13: And did she say scared the daylights or scared the living daylights?
4: I can't remember that she added living to it. I think it was that she scared the daylights out of me.
13: Mm, okay. I just wonder because I heard that expression a lot growing up, and it was always the living daylights out of you.
4: Oh, okay. Yeah, I probably heard people say it, but I don't remember my mom saying it that way.
13: Okay, well, it's really interesting that you mention Little Orphan Annie and her eyes, because there is an old meaning of daylights that actually means eyes. Those holes in your head where the daylight gets in. In the late 18th century, people would talk about someone's daylights being fixed on the ground. You know, they're just looking down at the ground, or somebody rolled their daylights because they were rolling their eyes. And there was an old expression that meant to darken somebody's daylights, and that's when you give them a black eye. You know, you punch them and you darken their daylights.
12: But there's another element to the darken their daylights, though, Martha. It's not just the black in their eyes, but to hit them in such a way that their eyes swell shut. Sure. Or sometimes even to knock them senseless. So there's another level there.
13: Yeah, the Classical Dictionary of the Vulgar Tongue from 1796 has an entry where it quotes somebody saying, plump his peepers or daylights, meaning give him a blow in the eyes. So you plump their peepers. But there's another layer to all of this that might be the explanation for scaring the daylights out of someone. And that is the idea that daylights could also mean somebody's essence, their insides, you know, just that light within, I guess, would be the way that you describe
12: it. So the inner soul, kind of the way that you can look at a living person or animal and tell they're alive, just there's something happening in the eyes.
13: Mm-hmm. Right, right. The eyes being the windows of the soul.
4: Yeah, that makes perfect sense.
13: Well, thank you so much for calling and sharing this.
4: Oh, I just love your show. I may call back because I have some other things I want to talk
12: Absolutely.
4: To you about, too.
12: Absolutely, 100%, Margie.
13: Oh, Margie, we
12: You've been a delight. Thank you for sharing.
4: Oh, thank you for taking my call.
12: Yep. All right, be well.
4: Bye-bye.
13: Bye-bye.
12: Well, knock the daylights out of us with your language and linguistic questions or tell us your puns and your riddles and your jokes. 877-929-9673. 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
13: If somebody's really pestering you, they're just going over the same thing again and again and again, there's a wonderful Armenian phrase that translates as, don't iron my head.
12: Oh, I think that's in other languages as well.
13: Probably.
12: Yeah, don't iron my head. 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
13: Stay put. 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
13: You're listening to Away with Words, the show about language and how we use it. I'm Martha Barnett.
12: I'm Grant Barrett, and joining us is our quiz guy, John Chinesky, as he descends from a flying saucer. John, where were you?
24: I was, you don't want to know. It was uncomfortable, and I don't want to talk about it, but at least they had good food. So that's it. Okay, we're just going to leave it a mystery. And speaking of mysteries, today's quiz takes the form of a mystery. We've gathered the whole family and the entire staff of the mansion in the accusing room, and they're waiting for you. The sooner you can deduce who the culprit is in this mystery, the cleverer they will tell everyone you are. Are you ready?
12: Okay. Yeah. So my payoff is being known as clever.
24: That's all you get, yeah. Okay. They don't have a lot of, you know, resources, even though the family seems to be wealthy. Each of the following clues suggests a single word. And when taken together, all of those words will clue the answer to the question, who done it? Got it?
13: Oh, boy.
24: All right. These are sort of cryptic style clues. I'll describe the word to you and you'll have to suss it out. Here we go. A word meaning distant and the end of him is where you'll find things growing.
12: Far. A word meaning distant and the end of him is where you'll find things growing. So far.
13: Mm-hmm.
24: And the end
13: of the word him.
12: Farm.
13: Farm.
24: Yes, there you go.
12: F-A-R-M, farm.
24: Far. The end of him is M, and where you'll find things growing is a farm. The start of mother-in-law's kindness. is the basis of cheese and yogurt.
12: The start of mother-in-law's kindness is the basis of cheese and yogurt. So,
24: of course, you can back solve. Oh. We call that back solving back if you solving. Get the answer first.
12: Yeah, so yeah. Milk or yeah. Dairy.
13: So, M-I-L is mother-in-law.
24: Right. The start of mother-in-law's kindness.
13: Yeah, is M-I-L-K.
24: M-I-L-K, very good. That's milk. That's your next answer. You're doing just great. A pair of chopsticks and a caution color is a place to hear classical music performed.
12: So red would be the stop color.
24: I said caution, not stop.
12: Oh, caution. So yellow or amber.
13: Mm-hmm. Oh, probably amber. Right.
24: Mm-hmm.
12: A chamber?
24: Yes.
13: Oh,
24: what's a
13: good.
24: Pair of chopsticks?
12: I don't know, actually. A chop?
24: C-H.
13: That's a pair of chopsticks?
24: Yeah, it's a pair of letters.
13: A pair of letters.
12: Oh, gotcha. Yeah, classic cryptic wording.
24: Classic cryptic. A pair of chopsticks and a caution color, C-H, and amber.
13: Got it.
24: Is a place to hear classical music performed. Your answer is chamber.
13: Got it.
24: Chamber. Okay. Now, are you ready to figure out who done it?
12: Okay,
24: so you've got the following answers. You've got farm, milk, chamber. What do they have in common?
13: No clue. Oh, no, that doesn't. I was going to say chambermaid, milkmaid.
12: We don't have maid in there, though.
13: No, I'm saying
24: right,
13: the
24: well,
13: maid.
24: You're supposed to, that's the part you're supposed maid, to get. That's the part you're supposed to get.
13: Did the maid do it? Did the maid do it?
24: Yes, the maid did it.
13: Oh.
24: Yeah. Gotcha. The butler had the day off. He wasn't. So.
12: Oh, I see. They all pair up with maid. Gotcha.
24: Yes.
12: Makes sense.
24: Well done, detectives. Gumshoes. Well done, gumshoes.
12: I feel like the family of this victim would be very angry with us right now, though.
24: I think by the time you finish,
12: solve it.
24: By the time you finish, you have to go looking for them. They'd be in the drawing room out there smoking and look at your magazines.
12: Wow. Looks like your alien friends are here to pick you up, John.
24: Oh.
13: There he goes.
12: Bye, John. Thank you so much. We'll talk to you next week.
24: Bye, guys.
13: And if you have a linguistic mystery that you'd like to have us solve, you got a couple of gumshoes right here who are eager and willing. So give us a call, 877-929-9673, or text us to that same number, or send an email to words@waywardradio.org. Hello, you have a way with words.
0: Hi, my name's Andres. I'm calling in from Washington Heights. So my question for you guys was that the other day I was listening to some other radio piece. I don't know what it was because I just stumbled upon it. But they had mentioned this idea that in the course of development over evolution, that humans developed the anatomy to speak, but that same anatomy is what allows us to choke. And they didn't elaborate beyond it. They moved on, and then I wasn't able to find the show. Uh-huh. So do we know anything about that, like what that specific anatomy is that allows us to speak but also allows us to choke as opposed to other animals?
12: Oh, wow. That must have been quite the tease where you're like, I want more, and then they moved on. You're like, no.
0: I know.
12: It happens all the time. Radio is just full of language and opportunity, and you're like, no. But also, yeah. You're in Washington Heights in New York City, right, up by Columbia University?
0: Yes.
12: Yeah. Okay, I know that area very well. Well, it's nice to talk to you, Andres. And I think I can help you with finding that episode you're talking about. It wasn't our show, but of course it's the classic, classic public radio show, Radio Lab, which does superb science all the time. And they have an episode in January of 2024 called Our Stupid Little Bodies. I love that title.
0: That makes sense.
12: It's so accurate. But in that episode, they talked to a bunch of very interesting experts. But one of them is this guy, James Nestor, who wrote this best-selling book called Breath.
13: Oh, yeah.
12: The New Science of a Lost Art. I highly recommend that. So either look for that Radiolab episode, Our Stupid Little Bodies, or maybe find this book by James Nestor, that's N-E-S-T-O-R, called Breath. But in general, what he talked about and what the other experts in the show talked about in that Radiolab episode was that there's this kind of package of bodily changes that make human speech possible. So other primates have some of the stuff that we have in our oral cavity and our throats and other places, and could theoretically do it. But then maybe they're lacking this extra region of the brain, or they're acting, missing this extra space. So we have, compared to other primates, humans have flatter, less projecting faces. We have a shorter oral cavity, and we have a longer pharyngeal cavity. That's what contains the voice box. And so our tongue sits in a different place, and we can do more exact stuff with our tongues that make all this micro-articulation possible. Oh, yeah, and our larynx is just a little lower than the neck. So it's all this actual physical stuff. We're not even talking about necessarily even the brain yet, the Broca's region and other stuff in there. So we've got this setup for producing these clear vowels and consonants, and the lips and jaws are part of this, and super fine, super fine articulation. But as you said, the cost is that in these stupid little bodies, as Radio Lab put it, is that food and air pass each other in the same channel in our heads, in our necks. And so the same passage that the air comes through to breathe and to talk is right next to the one where the food passes. So yeah, it absolutely does make it easier for us to choke.
0: Wow, yeah, thanks. That's a great answer. I got more things to look at.
12: Yeah.
0: More books to read.
12: The world is filled with knowledge and lots of people who just want to tell you things.
0: I'm ready for it.
12: All right, we'll link all to right. that book and the Radiolab episode on our website, but thank you, Andre, so much for calling us about this.
0: Thank you very much.
12: All right,
0: you guys
12: right now.
13: Take care.
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13: Nancy Gabriel from Ithaca, New York, sent us this remembrance. On the farm, there wasn't much sympathy for whining, so my pop had a couple of favorite sayings when I'd hurt myself. After he'd made sure I was really okay, he'd say, it's far enough from your heart, it won't kill you. It's far enough from your heart. Or else he'd say, what'd you do, fall and step on it?
12: Which just doesn't make any sense, but
13: yeah, I'm just
12: it's going to distract you from your boo-boo, right?
13: Exactly.
12: Well, we hold the phone close to our hearts, so when you call, we'll see those little lights go up. 877-929-9673. Hello, you have a way with words.
1: Hi, so glad to talk to you.
12: Hi, who am I talking to?
1: This is Claire. I'm basically from New York, but I'm presently in Philadelphia, but that's not necessarily relevant to my question.
12: But it's a huge story, I bet. Two of the world's great
1: oh,
12: cities,
1: indeed it
12: and you've
1: is.
12: Lived in them both.
1: That's right.
12: What's on your mind, Claire?
1: Okay, so I had a friend who recently passed away. I've known her since 96, so we're talking a good amount of time. And she was known by some of her phrases. And one of her phrases that we never knew really where it came from, but she used all the time, was, since Christ left Philadelphia. Like, I haven't seen you since Christ left Philadelphia. And we're like, okay, that's been a long time, Tony. And we never knew why it was Christ in Philadelphia.
12: And so tell us a little about your friend. Was she super religious, and this was just kind of her way of, like, being a little naughty?
1: No. No, she is, well, I guess she was raised Catholic, but she's definitely not religious in that way.
12: Okay.
1: She's from a second generation Italian and from Connecticut.
12: Okay. Gotcha.
1: And she had so many phrases that she used all the time that at her service, they made a 2-page list.
12: Oh, that's amazing. That's a memory stored right there.
1: Oh, totally. Yeah.
12: So, since Christ left Philadelphia, Martha, that's a long time ago, right?
13: Apparently, yeah. Apparently so. Claire, I'm wondering if you've heard any other versions of that phrase, or is it always Christ
1: no.
13: and always Philadelphia?
12: Oh,
1: it was
12: really?
1: Only her. It was only her, and that's the only thing she ever said. She didn't ever alter it or change it in any way, and she was, like, known for that and many other things, but it was always since Chrysler Philadelphia. I'm like, okay.
12: I'm surprised, Martha, Claire, because there are so many of these.
13: Yeah, it's a particular pattern that we see a whole lot, particularly since Christ left Chicago. That's the one that I've heard. I mean,
12: sometimes it's Cleveland, but yeah.
13: Yeah.
1: Oh, my.
13: And it's this pattern of, you know, since somebody left someplace, and it's usually some historical figure, somebody really improbable, you know, since Moses did something, or George Washington or Caesar. But yeah, the idea is that it was a long time ago. And the ones that combine Christ, I've seen it more often as since Christ was a cowboy, or since Christ was a corporal. I know John Dos Passos, the writer in 1921, had a book called Three Soldiers, and there were a couple of mentions in that book where, you know, soldiers were saying, "I ain't had any pay since Christ was a corporal." So it's always this improbable, just weird thing. I know, Grant, you know a lot of other expressions like this.
12: Well, what's interesting is the kind of first one that we know of, which I don't know for sure that it was in the same jocular tone, but it's from Shakespeare in Twelfth Night. He says, "Since before Noah was a sailor," to mean a long time. And it wow. kind of sets a pattern there where we get these religious figures showing up. Uh-huh. So it's before this, since this religious figure did X, whatever it was.
13: Right.
12: So you'll get, like, since Jesus was a baby, or since, this is uh-huh. my favorite, since Pontius was a pilot.
13: Oh,
12: double joke
13: terrible.
12: There. But also since Adam was an Oakum boy, O-A-K-U-M, and an Oakum boy was a young man who recalked or resealed the seams on ships. And a lot right. of these earlier right. ones, just like the Noah was a sailor, are nautical.
13: Yeah, and a lot of those biblical ones too, right? Like since Methuselah was a boy, Methuselah yeah. being hundreds of years old, since wow. dirt was rock.
1: Wow.
12: Since dirt was rock, yeah. But look for things like on our website for like since Hector was a pup or since Suki was a calf. And mm-hmm. you'll find a whole bunch more of these because we just have lists of them.
1: Okay, cool. That's great. Thank you so much.
12: All right, you take care now. And thank you for sharing with us.
1: Happy trails.
12: Same to you.
13: Same to you.
1: Bye-bye. Bye-bye.
12: We'd love to hear your language memories of the loved ones in your lives. 877-929-9673 is a magical toll-free number 24 hours a day from the United States and Canada. Or email us words@waywardradio.org.
13: Hello, you have a way with words.
2: Hi, this is Mackenzie from Green Bay, Wisconsin.
13: Hey, Mackenzie. We're glad to have you. What's on your mind?
2: So I'm calling today with a word that I learned about 10 years ago from my friend in Pennsylvania. The word is called ajna. So it's like having the ajna would mean like if you've eaten too much, you're sluggish, your digestion is full, you've got the ajna. It's kind of akin to the meat sweats. And I just kind of wondered if it was a family term from him or if it is a common term.
12: Oh, yes. Probably yes to both of those, but definitely a common for parts of Pennsylvania. Let me guess, from southeast Pennsylvania near New Jersey.
2: He was from Bethlehem, I think.
12: So Bethlehem being on the eastern part of the state makes a lot of sense because that's where a lot of Italian Americans live, and it comes from Italian.
2: Oh.
12: So usually the way you said it was ajna?
2: The ajna.
12: I love it with the article
2: ajna.
12: In there. Usually these days it is spelled A-G-I-T-A, but you might see it as arjita, A-R-G-A-D-A, or agita, A-G-I-D-A. And the reason there's some variation in pronunciation and spelling is that for a long time it was only transmitted orally. It comes to mainstream English through Italian Americans and from dialects of Italian, where there's this word that means acidity or heartburn. And it's pronounced something like acidita, acidita. And oh. that became corrupted in the mouths of people who were maybe second or third generation Italian Americans and not, you know, fresh from Italy or fresh from the parts of Italy where they use this word. So usually southern Italian dialects in any case. So yeah, the word originally meant physical heartburn or acid indigestion, but as you said, could be meat sweats or even just the extreme tiredness that you get from overeating or eating too richly. But over time, the word has modified to mean aggravation or anxiety or fretfulness. And you particularly will see it in expressions like, you're giving me the agita. Stop doing that. Meaning you're making me anxious. You're giving me aggravation or you're giving me heartburn, whatever you're doing or whatever you're saying. It shows up in print in the late 1970s in New York State. So lots of Italian Americans throughout the New Jersey, Eastern Pennsylvania, Connecticut, Long Island kind of region. Tons of Italian Americans. A huge, huge population of Italian Americans, even now. And so this word starts to show up, or people are talking about it. It's almost always indicated as, oh, yeah, as the Italians say, or as the Italian Americans say, or as they say in New Jersey, that sort of thing. And then it shows up in the 1984 movie Broadway Danny Rose, which was a big hit. And Nick Apollo-Forte plays a character called Luca Nova. And he sings a song about the agita. He actually sings to his agita in the song. And it's got hilarious lyrics like, agita my compa in the panzone, meaning agita my pal in the belly. And he's talking about this agita. Whenever the singer gets to eat a treat, it's like a canzone, a song. And the agita enjoys every meal, every bite that I steal. Agita, my kumpa in the panzone. So it's just, it's a really fun song. He does a great job singing it. And that kind of really made it take off from there. And then, of course, it shows up in The Sopranos. And that kind of further entrenched in broader English outside of Italian Americans and that part of the East Coast.
1: Well, that is so interesting. And I've been using the term all over the country ever since then. So,
12: are people getting it? Do they understand it when you say it?
1: No, they don't. Never. Okay. I always have to explain. Yeah. But then the term is being passed on.
13: Boy, I can sure picture Tony Soprano saying it.
12: Yeah, definitely, right? James Gandolfini, that's absolutely coming out of his mouth. I mean, I don't know for sure, but if it didn't, it should have.
13: There's definitely some acid there, acid indigestion.
12: I mean, if you got to go to a therapist, you got tons of agita. Right.
13: Mackenzie, thank you so much for this question. I learned a lot.
1: Thank you so much for having me.
12: Yeah, it's our pleasure. You call us again sometime, all right?
1: All right, sounds good. Thank you.
12: You won't give us the agita if you make that phone go nuts. Give us a call, 877-929-9673. That's a toll-free number in the United States and Canada, 24 hours a day. And if you're listening from somewhere else, you can always email us, words@waywardradio.org.
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12: You're listening to Away With Words, the show about language and how we use it. I'm Grant Barrett.
13: And I'm Martha Barnett. And if you've ever wondered how different regional accents came to be or why it's so hard to master an accent in a second language later in life, or maybe you've wondered how people in colonial America sounded, or for that matter, why so many people hate the word moist. Have I got a book for you. It's called Why We Talk Funny, The Real Story Behind Our Accents. It's by Valerie Friedland. She's a professor of linguistics at the University of Nevada, Reno. And her book is all about how humans acquire our accents and how our accents affect so many aspects of our daily lives, often without our even realizing it. And of course, Grant, you and I touch on these ideas all the time. Mm-hmm. But what I love about her book is that it's this comprehensive look at the whole topic through the lenses of history and science and psychology. And she's a linguist, of course, so she covers everything from the babblings of babies and the evolution of human speech to how incredibly quickly people tend to make judgments today about somebody based solely on their accent. accent. And she also covers all kinds of history from Proto-Indo-European to the story of how settlement patterns in the U.S. directly influenced what we recognize as distinctive dialects today. And she shows how those regional accents are changing and in some cases starting to fade away. And the book's also a helpful guide for understanding how linguists talk about all those movements of the lips and tongue to produce various sounds. And her book is backed up by lots and lots of scholarly research. She cites study after study to make her points, and there are wonderful extensive footnotes that are great for drilling down if you want to learn more, and I've already marked several of them myself. But as you might guess from the title, Why We Talk Funny, is also breezy and clear and really entertaining. In fact, it reminds me of that one memorable teacher you had in school for a tough subject, you know, the one where everybody's saying, take Friedland's class, because she makes it fun.
7: I wonder who Rate My Professor reviews are like.
13: Yeah, I'm sure. But anyway, just to sum up, it's a great introduction to linguistics in general, but also to the idea that accents can connect us, but they can also divide us. And it's a great reminder that the idea that there's only one right way to sound is both historically and linguistically misguided.
7: Oh, yeah, that's a lesson we try to teach all the time. And the book again is?
13: It's called Why We Talk Funny, The Real Story Behind Our Accents.
7: And Valerie Friedland is a professor and linguist at the University of Nevada, Reno. I know her professionally, and I can 100% confirm that she's the real deal. So

0: the opposite of an oxymoron. Instead of two words that are opposites, it's two words that mean the same thing. Both tick and check mean check mark. Mm-hmm. And I was wondering if there was a word for this opposite of an oxymoron. It's not really a redundancy because they're only synonyms out of context. But yeah, I wanted to know what you guys thought.
1: All right, so let's break this down just a little bit, kind of re-explain this in other words. So you've got the compound tick check, where you're literally checking your body for the arachnids known as ticks. Yeah. And the interesting linguistic curiosity that you noticed, good eye, by the way, is that tick and check can both mean check mark. So both parts of the compound are synonyms.
0: Yes.
1: Okay. Gotcha.
2: Gosh, a word for that. You know, I'm not aware of one. I mean, the linguistic terms we can talk about here are polysemy, which refers to how words can have multiple meanings, as you pointed out. You know, tick could be like the noise that a clock makes, but also that little critter. And then check can be something you write or an inspection. I'm trying to think of in fact, any other word combinations like that?
1: Well, I have a few, but let's explain polysemy for a second, or at least spell it, P-O-L-Y-S-E-M-Y. Polysemy is a word may have more than one meaning, which is pretty standard across all of English.
2: It's also worth mentioning that in everyday phrases, the English language usually avoids pairing true synonyms, you know, unless they're doing it on purpose in legal language. And then it's usually separated by and, you know, like null and void or will and testament. So,
1: peace and quiet.
2: And
1: those are tautologies, or those doublets, as they're called in legalese, are tautologies. And then there's pleonasm, which is... Mm-hmm. Not quite the right term either. So this isn't a tautology or a pleonasm. Pleonasm is when a word or expression contains more words than it really needs to say the same thing. So advance warning or past history.
2: Yes, and so we're talking about something really succinct. I don't know. Tom, do you have a word for this?
0: So I thought, since it was the opposite of an oxymoron, I'd play off oxymoron and... I'm not, like, a big Latin guy, but I did some research. Oxymoron means smart dumb, and I thought we'd do a smart, so I came up with oxysoften.
2: yeah, from Greek, huh? Or what if you just called it a moronoxy?
0: Moronoxy, that's backwards. Good. I like that.
2: I mean, seriously, I don't think this is a very big category of words, if at all. I mean, the only thing that I can think of is maybe stress test, in that you stress something and test something, and both of those things.
1: I've got some more for you guys if you want them.
2: Seriously, really?
0: I have some too.
2: Oh, you do? Let's hear them, Tom.
0: Head start, both mean beginning. I guess like dude bro, but I guess that's a tautology.
2: Dude bro.
1: dude bro, yeah. That's a...
0: Yeah.
1: Okay. What about match game? Then international championship matches
2: that's
1: sometimes called
2: one?
1: Match games.
2: Yes.
0: Yeah.
1: Or suitcase, a piece of luggage. But both words are... suit and case can mean a legal proceeding.
2: Oh my gosh.
0: That's a good one.
1: Yeah, so we got a few of these. But you know what? We have many puzzlers listening to the show. Many of them are members of the National Puzzlers League, which I highly recommend you check out, because it sounds like they're going to be right down your alley, Tom. And maybe our NPL friends will jump in here with a bunch more examples and maybe even have a word for it.
0: Awesome. I love more on Oxy, though. It's great.
1: Yeah, I do too. I like yours, though. Oxysoften sounds sophisticated.
2: I don't know.
1: I'm going to name my next business that, I think.
2: I think it sounds like a medication, Oxysoften. From the Greek.
1: All right. Well, keep those tick checks going. You don't want to get them in the unfortunate crevices and come down with Lyme disease.
0: I appreciate that. Thanks, guys.
1: All right. Take care of yourself, Tom. And thanks
2: Stay
1: for talking
2: tuned.
1: To us today.
0: Thanks. Bye.
1: Bye-bye.
2: Expression that I've been tracking just recently, I've seen it in a few social media posts, and it's AI breath. Isn't that great? It's it,

0: AI breath refers to writing that's stale and lacks personality. You know, it has AI breath.
1: Oh, I thought you were talking about when you have the AI talk to you and it does these fake pauses as if it really needs to breathe.
0: Oh.
1: It really does, though. But the AI breath that I see on social media is lots of short sentences, one or two words, maybe three, but one right after the other.
0: Yeah.
1: And, you know, it'll say, hold, breathe, think about it. And it just like, it just takes a while to get to the point.
0: Oh, gosh.
1: I think we're going to get to the point where the same way that we can recognize when drones became a thing and making movies and television, everybody had to use a drone.
0: Right.
1: We're going to look back at this era and say, oh, yeah, that was the AI era. that was when people were giving their creativity over to machines.
0: Yeah.
1: We love it when you write to us straight from your heart and don't let your computer do it. We want to hear from you. Email us words@waywardradio.org or go to our website at waywardradio.org and find a dozen more ways to reach us.
0: Hi, you have a way with words.
2: Hi, this is Susan Rogge from Virginia Beach, Virginia.
0: Hey, Susan, we're glad to have you. What's on your mind today?
2: Well, I listened to a previous episode where you talked about food language quirks. And I immediately thought of something my mother always told my sisters and I. If we were resisting eating something that we didn't like, she would say that we should eat it because it would grow hair on our back teeth. We thought that sounded disgusting, and it was no inducement at all for us to eat that.
0: I guess
2: she
0: not.
2: She said that her granny told her as she was growing up the same thing, and she thought it would be just very exciting to grow hair on her back teeth, and it made her want to eat it. But we're not sure, you know, it made us question our mother for one thing, but also, you know, it was just an odd expression, which I have never heard anybody else say, or, you know, I really don't talk about it a lot.
1: Yeah.
2: It's a little embarrassing.
1: So, Susan, it's like, eat your vegetables, you'll grow hair on your back teeth, as if that's a good thing.
2: Yeah. I mean, I heard about, you know, like doing things that put hair on your chest, mm-hmm. but I thought that was more like alcohol related.
1: Yeah, that's right. So there's a couple different ways into this, but let me ask, do you have recentish Germanic heritage in your family, somebody from one of the German-speaking countries?
2: I would say so, that it was on the side of the family where there were roots to Germany.
1: Mm-hmm. Okay, because there's an expression in German, which is to have hair on your teeth, not necessarily back teeth. It's Haare auf den Zähnen haben, and it's fairly common and still currently used, and it's quite old, actually, a couple hundred years old. The German poet and novelist Goethe is quoted as using it when he talks about Berliners being a daring, hard-edged sort of people who can be delicate but must have hair on their teeth or be coarse in their manner in order to stay above the mess and the crowd. But it's a couple hundred years. But this is not quite the same expression, because it's to have hair on your teeth in German is really about being assertive or courageous or speaking fearlessly or with a great deal of wit, or sometimes speaking in such a way that you never agree with anyone else, being very argumentative. So there's a lot of different nuances here. And it's popped up in other European languages like Danish as well. But I think you were on another track that I think is important here earlier when you mentioned people say drinking strong alcohol puts hair on your chest. And what I think we've got in your great-grandmother or your mother is a combination of these two. I think they've come together in one person. So it's a little bit of one, a little bit of that, a little bit off of menu A, a little bit off of menu B. This expression to put hair on one's chest, usually said about eating strong food or drinking strong drink, isn't as old as the German expression, only going back maybe 100 or so years. But it's about toughening up. It's by comparison to an adult. You know, you go... One of the most visible signs of becoming an adult is, you know, being tall and strong, but also having hair in unusual places. So I think it's both of these coming together, saying you eat your vegetables and you'll be tall and strong. You know, you become an adult, and having the jokey way of talking about the hair showing up in unusual places just adds a little icing on the saying, I think.
2: But the back teeth, I just...
1: Yeah, well, that's, I think the teeth part came from the German expression. I think it's the German expression has collided with the American one and formed this new thing in your family.
0: Well, Susan, I'm glad your husband never saw any evidence of this.
2: No, he has. He says no, and so it is not a common thing, I guess. But well, I will let my sisters know because they will be interested to know, you know, where this all came from.
1: But Susan, thank you so much for sharing with us. We appreciate it.
2: Thank you so much for giving me your time and the information.
1: Yeah, happy.
0: Thanks
1: to
0: for calling, Susan.
1: Bye bye.
2: You're welcome. Bye.
0: You can call or text us, 877-929-9673. Hi, you have a way with words.
3: Hi, this is Tess. I'm calling from southeastern Pennsylvania, and I was just wondering about the word coleslaw.
0: And what were you wondering about the word coleslaw?
3: I guess there's just so many cabbage-based dishes in so many cultures, and the one that I'm most used to is coleslaw, and I was kind of wondering what the origin of that word is. You know, is it coleslaw, slaw, you know?
1: Yeah, it's hard to parse, right?
3: It is.
1: Yeah, because there's not many other words that on the surface look the same or like they share roots, but we're gonna fix that for you. We've got a few words that are surprisingly connected to it. So coleslaw comes to English from Dutch. There's a word, coleslaw, which literally sounds the same, but it's spelled differently, K-O-O-L-S-L-A, which means cabbage salad. It's as simple as that. But that cold part, the C-O-L-E in English, is the interesting part of this because it's the same root as the word kale, K-L-E, and the collie in cauliflower. And they're all brassicas, and I believe that they all originally come from the same plant anyway. They're just, you know, bred differently over time. So we have that same root. And kohlrabi, the K-O-H-L and kohlrabi, it's the same word. It all goes back to Latin, to this word that means hollow stem or stalk, caulis, C-A-U-L-I-S.
3: Do you know, like, when we started calling coleslaw? Long time ago, I guess.
1: A long
3: right?
1: time ago, yeah. It's part of the Dutch heritage. You know, we don't actually have that many words that are pure straight up Dutch in English. So we're looking at it in Dutch as early as the 1700s, and then the Dutch experience in the United States brought it here in the late 18th century.
3: Wow.
1: Yeah.
3: Thank you so much.
1: Yeah, it's cool, right? Yeah, that's a.
3: Well, yeah.
1: If you get a chance, it's not linguistic, but look into all the breeding done over the many centuries to get that one plant to turn into all these different vegetables, all these brassicas, as they're known as a group. And it is incredibly interesting. It is so interesting. Some of them are the same plant, just picked at a different time of the growth cycle. It's just astonishingly interesting what has happened here with this one plant.
3: Yeah, I'll definitely look into it. It's one of my favorite foods. So.
1: Oh, I love it with a little caraway seed. For some reason, a vinegar-based coleslaw with caraway seed. I don't know why I love that so much, but I love it.
0: Yeah, and I do like the idea of cold, you know, nicely chilled, you know, with a fish sandwich or something.
3: Yeah.
1: Well, thank you so much, Tess. We appreciate the call. You call us again sometime, all right?
3: Thank you so much. I'm a huge fan.
1: Oh, thank you.
0: Glad to have you.
1: Take care. Bye-bye.
3: All right, thank you. Bye-bye.
0: Bye, Tess. Well, astonish us with a question about language. 877-929-9673. Away with Words senior producer is Stephanie Levine. 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
1: 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I'm Grant Barrett.
0: And I'm Martha Barnett. Until next time, goodbye.
1: So long.

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13: 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Welcome to Wombats and Music. 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Wombats and Music is my chance to play for you songs I think are special. And sometimes I want to tell you about what makes them special for me. I think each of these songs has the potential to completely capture a human mind, to fill it. And so that's what I'm aiming for, is to find those songs that reach out and really land well. Of course, not for everyone. The first one of the songs I'm going to play on the show this week is City of New Orleans, sung by Willie Nelson. This is a great song to start with, and this version is my favorite one. Of all the many versions I've played on the show, this is my favorite. So this is Willie Nelson with a song that makes me feel very American, The City of New Orleans.

That was City of New Orleans, sung by Willie Nelson. Next up, from 1957, is Young Love. And three groups made this, two individuals, Tab Hunter, the version we're going to hear, and Sonny James, and the Crew Cuts, all recorded this song. And it went to number one for each of them. Very rare to have the same song by three different artists go to number one. Young Love.

That was Young Love by Tab Hunter. Next up is another one of the great songs of my lifetime, Sweet Dreams by the Eurythmics. And I don't know what about this song is it that captures me so, but it does. It's something to do with the arrangement. It's just a different piece of music from anything else, and I love it. This is Sweet Dreams by the Eurythmics, with the incredible voice of Annie Lennox singing the lead.

That was Sweet Dreams Are Made of This by the Eurythmics. And coming up next is something in my traditional bag. You know I love the fiddle, and this is Irish fiddle, and I love that even more. This is called Cooley's Reel, and the artist is listed as Peak Fiddler. And like most traditional songs, it has an A part which repeats once and then a B part that repeats once. So if you listen closely, you hear a little melody A, and then it repeats A. Then you hear a little melody B, and it repeats B. And then it goes back and does A again and again. And that's the way a lot of traditional songs go all the way through. Sometimes they add a little ornamentation as they go along, but basically the tune stays the same. So this is an Irish tune, and I like the A part, but I like the B part more. I find it mind-bending. I like the B part in this song. See what you think. This is Cooley's Reel.

That was Cooley's Reel, and the fiddler is listed as Peak Fiddler. The next song is Poor Little Fool, sung by Ricky Nelson. This was written by a 15-year-old girl, Sharon Sheely, and she pitched the song to Ricky Nelson personally, went and knocked on his door, and he sang it, and it was his first big hit. And Sharon Sheely went on to have quite a career writing songs, too. Poor Little Fool by Ricky Nelson.

You just heard Poor Little Fool by Ricky Nelson. The next song is Baton Rouge, sung by Guy Clark. This is my favorite song by Guy Clark. He's a wonderful songwriter and a singer from Texas, and I saw him perform at the Paramount Theater in Bristol not too many years ago. I like this song so much that I learned it and got a group of people to sing it with me at one of these campus concerts I tell you about. And it was during the nice warm summer. We all had our toenails painted blue. There were like six of us. So we were the Louisiana Blue Toes. And we sang this song, Baton Rouge.

Baton Rouge by Guy Clark. Next up is Some Girls Do by Sawyer Brown. And this is kind of from a genre of songs that it celebrates, I don't want to call it a myth or a reality, but certainly it's a fantasy for some people, male and female. And that is that in southern towns especially, that's where these songs seem to be set, more than cities as I see them. In seven towns, upper-class elite girls are sometimes attracted to boys who aren't in the same class. The movie Dirty Dancing caught some of that feel. The professional father doesn't approve of this smart-aleck kid. So that's what this song's about. Some Girls Do.

That was Some Girls Do by Sawyer Brown. Next up is Boot Scoot and Boogie by Brooks and Dunn. Quite a few years ago, I was working at Emory and Henry, and they had in the summer a line dancing class or workshop, whatever. And I signed up and went and had a great time, met some interesting people. Ended up going down to Columbia for 2 weeks with the family I met there. And not Columbia, South Carolina, Columbia, South America. this song, Boot Scoot and Boogie, is one of the many songs I heard for the first time. It's a wonderful line dancing song. Boot Scoot and Boogie by Brooks and Dunn.

0: That was Boot Scootin' Boogie by Brooks and Dunn. You're listening to Wombats and Music, and I'm your host, Harry Baya. I bring you Wombats and Music Monday nights at 7 and Saturday afternoons at 1 from WEHC at Emory and Henry University and WISE in Wise, Virginia. It's my chance each week to play songs like the ones you've been listening to. And also each week I try and put in something different, a joke, a story, a recording. And tonight I have a recording of Utah Phillips, a wonderful folk musician who I've seen live a few times. And this is a song, well, I won't tell you even the name of it, but it's a poem about his work life, and it takes a rough turn somewhere. So this is Utah Phillips with a story.
1: Went down and got a job with the Rural Electrification and Navajo Indian Reservation. Running electric power lines into all the Navajo outhouses. Was one of the first people to wire ahead for a reservation. Finally, I'll tell you about the worst job I ever had in my life. Worst job I ever had in my life was working for the Santa Fe? Yeah, it was the Santa Fe Railroad, south of Las Vegas, Nevada. Yeah, that's the old Mormon Muddy Mission, you see. It's way out in what the Navajos call the boonies. You know, out in the desert. Now, the job was Gandhi dancing. Now, Gandhi dancing used to be in the old days. Gandhi dancing was when the Irish were building the railroad. Of course, the first transcontinental railroad was built by Irish laborers. And they used these long-handled shovels called Irish banjos that were made by the Gandhi Shovel Company of Chicago. Now, the Irish laborer would take the wide end of the shovel when he could find it, and he would jam it in under a rail or a tie, and he would climb out on the long handle, do a little jig step out there, and that would lever the tie up or the rail up, and you push gravel in underneath it and tamp it down, and that levels the roadbed. See, that's what Gandhi dancing is. Leveling the roadbed so the damn train doesn't fall off as it goes by, which is just a big drag for everybody. Now, they don't do Gandhi dancing the normal way anymore, see? Like they did in the old days. Nowadays, they run three cars out on the line. They run a box car out there that's a bunk car. You sleep in it. Got bunks in there 18 inches apart. And then you got a tool car with your tamping irons and your tongs and your double jack hammers and spikes and all of that equipment for you to do the job. And then you got a cook car. I mean, there's no restaurants anyplace around, so you got a cook car. Pots and pans and a coal or wood-burning stove and a long table down the middle to eat at. Only thing they don't hire is a cook. That's because they're cheap. Saves them money. The rule is that in that crew, they're supposed to pick among their own members who's going to be the cook. Now, they don't try to do it sensibly, like draw lots or decide who the best cook is. What they do is they wait and find out who bitches and whines and pisses and moans the most about the cooking. And they say, all right, wise guy, you think you can do better, you get to be the cook. Well, that was me, see? Old alligator mouth. The new man on the crew, and that was the worst food I'd ever had. I mean, it was dog bottom pie and pheasant sweat. Otter water. Comes out of an otter. It's a terrible, terrible stuff. Some people might think it's a delicacy, but I thought it was garp. So I complained, and they said, all right, wise guy, you get to be the cook. That made me mad. I didn't want to cook. But I knew if anybody complained about my cooking, they were going to have to cook. Armed with that knowledge, I sallied forth over the muddy river. I was walking around among the cheap grass and bunch grass there, and I looked down, and there was just a hell of a big moose turd. Biggest damn moose turd, that was a real steamer, damn. I looked down at that meadow wafer, and I said to myself, self, I'm going to bake up a big moose turd pie. Because if anybody complains about my cooking, they're going to have to cook. So I tipped that pasture pastry up on edge. I got my shit together, so to speak. And I started rolling it down toward the old cook car. Bloom, bloom. I got it down there and leaned it up against the side, and I climbed up in the cook car and I baked up a hell of a big pie shell. And I baked that moose turd in it as thick as you please. And I crimped the edges with my thumbs and laid strips of dough across it and garnished it with a sprig of parsley, a little paprika. It was beautiful. Poetry on a plate. And I served it for dessert, waiting for the first hint of a complaint. Well, this giant dude come in, about 5'40". I mean, he was big. Throwed himself down like a fool on the stool. Picked up his fork. Took a big bite of that moose turd pie. Well, he threw down his fork, and he let out a beller, and he yelled, "My God, that's moose turd pie!" It's good, though.
0: You just heard Moose Turd Pie by Utah Phillips. Next up is the Oak Ridge Boys, probably one of my favorite country groups. I just love the harmony they put together and the rhythm. And this one is called Leaving Louisiana in the Broad Daylight.

the Oak Ridge Boys singing Leaving Louisiana in the Broad Daylight. The next song is by Frankie Lane and is called Cool Water from the early 1950s. There were a number of great recordings of this. This is one that was like the third best one, but still wonderful, I think. Cool Water by Frankie Lane, a truly thirsty song.

That was Cool Water by Frankie Lane. The next song is an anti-war song. It's called I Am Not at War with Anyone by Luca Bloom. And I love the music, and the message is strong, and somehow the two weave together well. I am not at war with anyone.

That was I Am Not At War With Anyone by Luca Bloom. Next up is another anti-war song. This is The Cruel War, and it's attributed to Peter Yarrow of Peter, Paul, and Mary. This is Peter, Paul, and Mary singing it. But actually, best guess is it was a Civil War song that Peter Yarrow adapted and created this version of it. This is The Cruel War Is Raging, and it's from 1966 is when it was a hit.

That was The Cruel War by Peter, Paul, and Mary. Well, we've had two fairly somber songs. Let's switch it around a little bit. The next song is Free and Easy, Down the Road I Go by Dierks Bentley.

That was Free and Easy, Down the Road I Go by Dierks Bentley. And the last recording on the show today is Hangman's Reel, a traditional fiddle tune played by Shane Cook and accompanied by a talented dancer who does all the tapping you hear. This is Hangman's Reel.

0: That was Hangman's Reel by Shane Cook, and you've been listening to Wombats and Music. And I'm your host, Harry Baya. I bring you Wombats and Music Monday nights at 7 and Saturday afternoons at 1. And now it's time to close the show, and we'll be back next, well, 1 week from when you hear this. So, here we go. I want you to help me on this. This is audience participation time. Then I ask you to join me. Please join me in celebrating most joyously our being here at all. Goodbye.
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7: And I'm Jared J.B. Boyd.
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7: That's right, Pat. We're hanging out with Hope Claiborne and the Soul Scrimmage. Some amazing sax with jazz, funk, and rock and roll. And also, Grammy-nominated blues man Guy Davis will be with us to deliver an installment of the Blues Hall of Fame, an exploration of the lives of the pioneers and innovators enshrined in the Blues Hall of Fame here in Memphis, Tennessee, brought to you by the Blues Foundation.
6: That's all coming up right now on Bill Street Caravan.
7: Hey, Pat.
6: Hello, JB.
7: Aren't you extremely excited for the special guest that we have on the show this week? Someone who knows how to truly put it down all over town and all the surrounding areas, Miss Hope Claiborne and the Soul Scrimmage.
6: That's right. Hope Claiborne is one of those artists that you don't know where she's going to pop up. You can go see someone play, and next thing you know, Hope's up on stage, and she's got her... I think she takes her saxophone everywhere she goes.
7: They call it a jam bush. You better watch out, because Hope Claiborne is coming. And if you're playing some music, she'll fit right in. She's so versatile and incredible on stage.
6: She can play just about anything. And what she prefers to play, well... she does a good job of getting you up out of your seat. There's no way you can watch her and not move along.
7: And so it's no surprise that there are so many all-star players around town who enjoy sitting in with Hope or letting Hope sit in with them. Some of the best on guitar, bass, drums, keyboard, auxiliary percussion, and man, even people that like to dance along, clap along, jump in, dance. It's always a great, amazing, inclusive experience when Hope Claiborne is on your stage.
6: So let's step into the green room in Crosstown in Memphis, Tennessee, and hear from Hope Claiborne and Soul Scrimmage.

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0: Up next, Grammy-nominated bluesman Guy Davis takes us through the life histories of the pioneers and innovators enshrined in the Blues Hall of Fame. 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

0: for all we know, brought her to tears every time. That's why people loved her. She felt every word she sang. They knew it hurt. She did it for them. On stage at the Stardust Lounge in Las Vegas, Diana Washington delivered the quiet, contemplative verse. She breathed in, tilted her head back, gently closed her eyes for the dramatic pause, and heard a cackle in the audience. Diana peeked through a slit in one eye and saw the woman, right at the front table, wrapped in a fur, laughing. Diana dropped her head down in silent grace. She reached toward the stool at center stage as if bracing herself from collapse. She reached into the water glass on the stool. Two silk fingers slid out an ice cube. She twirled, glided over to the front table, now singing her heart out, and threw the ice cube at the laughing woman. Diana swirled a gloved hand through the air and brought the number to a close. Covered by applause, the pit boss slithered on stage. He had copper-colored hair slicked back and nightlife pale skin. He beckoned Diana out of the spotlight and whispered in her ear, "Nice shot. Try attacking someone who isn't married to the governor of California next time." Diana elegantly strode back toward the table she iced to apologize for all the pit boss knew. Diana bowed to the people seated there. Diana looked at the woman eye to eye and said, "I thought for sure I had on the most expensive wig in here tonight." The governor's wife shot back, "You should see my white mink." Diana replied, "You should see my white chauffeur." "Who are you to sass the governor's wife?" the woman asked. "My darling," Diana said, "I am the queen."
1: I say to the mean old man's world.
0: Diana retired to the dressing room with her entourage. A scribbler from Billboard magazine greeted her, but that's not who Diana was dying to see. Her one-year-old son was waiting for Mama with his nanny Eloise. "Ooh, he's just about to walk," Eloise said. Little George stood on wobbly legs holding Eloise's finger. He saw Diana. She kneeled down in her sequin gown and opened her arms wide. She said, "Come on, baby." Little George released Eloise's finger and grunted, "Mmm." His plump little legs shook. Dinah's entourage cheered him ahead. "Come on, little Georgie." He wobbled, raised his foot, and stepped into Diana's arms. She hugged her boy to her breast and laughed, tears welling up in her eyes. Everyone cheered. Diana kissed Georgie's chubby cheek and turned right to the reporter. "Don't you dare write about how kind I am," she smiled. "Write about Diana the bitch."
1: It was a night. Oh, what a night it was. It really was such a night. The moon was bright. Oh, it really was such a night.
0: After Diana put little George to bed, she went out with the reporter and her best friend, backup singer Pinky. "No more Dust Bowl for us," Diana said. Diana had been the first black female singer to perform in a Vegas casino. Now the whole strip was open to black entertainers and black customers. That's why the reporter went along for the ride. They hit all the neon hotspots, the Flamingo, the Golden Nugget, until finally they got a front table at Nero's Nook in Caesar's Palace. The reporter asked, "Miss Washington, what did you have to do to get Las Vegas open to black entertainers?" Diana looked at Pinky and laughed. "Hell," she said. "Sinatra threw a fit when one of those meatheads backdoored Sammy Davis Jr.," Pinky explained. "He called Giancana." The reporter's eyes bugged in disbelief. Diana went on, "The whole town was desegged faster than a Supreme Court judge can bang his gavel." Pinky opined, "They should put Sinatra on the Supreme Court and Sammy Davis on a Greyhound." "This whole country would be fixed in a week," Diana added. The interview shifted to Diana's backstory. The reporter asked, "How did you ascend to royalty, Queen?" "Little Ruth Jones started singing gospel with Sally Martin," said Diana, sharing her real name. "But my heart went with Billie Holiday. I wanted to be a showgirl. I wasn't even a woman yet. I got my first job playing piano with the Cats and the Fiddle at the Stage Bar in Chicago. We played upstairs. Billie sang below us in the downbeat room. I snuck down and dug her every chance I could. She didn't show the night Lionel Hampton came looking for her. He came up and heard me instead. That was my big break." What became of Ruth Jones? The reporter wondered. Hamp's manager told me, the way you sing, you ought to have a name that rolls off the tongue like rich liquor. Pinky threw in, Dinah Washington was born.
2: I'm a girl you can't excuse. I've got those blowtop blues.
0: Dinah tossed a small green pill into her mouth and swallowed a sip of gin and tonic. The reporter's eyebrows shot up. They want you thin and beautiful, Dinah told him. I was born neither. The reporter saw an opening into Dinah's personal life, a source of gossip, like the Nile's a source of water. Hadn't kept the men off, he nudged. Dinah didn't bite. The reporter shifted. You've been married, what, 6 times? I enjoy divorcing them more, she smiled. I've been hurt, humiliated, kicked around, robbed, and maligned by lies. Name it, it has happened to me, but I refuse to give up.

0: house lights dimmed. People seated throughout Nero's nook began clapping. On stage, Nina Simone prowled into the spotlight. "Oh, throw her a fish," Dinah said. Simone opened with a long, powerfully sung, "Cry Me a River." She wrung every drop of emotion out of each word. Simone finished to ear-splitting applause. When the roar of the crowd died down, Dinah remarked, "If I didn't have on such a tight dress, I'd run up on that stage and take back my music," Pinky cackled. Dinah mostly behaved herself as the night went on. Zsa Zsa Gabor passed by, ran her hand over Dinah's mink stole, and said, "Hello, darling." After Simone's set, the house lights went back on. A man with copper hair and white skin was standing beside Dinah's table. He said to Dinah, "Mr. G called. Didn't like the business with the governor. He canceled your contract, Queen. I'm sorry." Dinah said, "Why you got to tell him?" "I didn't," said the pit boss. He skulked away. Pinky asked Dinah, "Didn't you know that was the governor's wife when you threw that ice?" Dinah sighed. "Sure, sweetie. He presented me with my first Grammy Award. I knew him when he was just Ronnie Reagan."
1: What a difference a day made. 24 little...
0: In the morning, the reporter went to Dinah's room. He watched the entourage pack up her pink fur pillows and glittering gowns. Dinah held little George's hand as he wobbled across the red carpeted floor. She scooped up her baby, turned to the reporter, and said, "Warm applause is music to my ears, but not even Nina Simone can take it to bed with her." And the Queen left Las Vegas. Shout out to Nadine Cahotas, author of the Dinah Washington biography, The Queen.

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2: Bill Street Caravan is supported by awards from Memphis Travel and Tennessee Arts Commission. 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
0: That's right. We've talked about Hope and her versatility as a player. Now, she has shared a stage with everybody from the Allman Brothers to Valerie June. That right there tells you that she can play just about anything. But she can also be seen around town playing with other bands. She plays with the Lucky Seven Brass Band, Frog Squad, Marcella Simeon, and the O'Bruni Dance Band, which I just think is a huge drum circle with African dancers. That's how I explain them.
2: Absolutely. And you can also see her just about anywhere. I know that I've stepped into a smoky, weird, shadowy Sunday night where I probably was sleepwalking and caught Hope hanging out with a band that I don't even think had a name, just hanging out and playing at Young Avenue Deli in Midtown. And I ain't gonna say I saw it, but I know she likes to play sometimes at the casinos around town too.
0: It says that she just loves to play. Now, interestingly enough, one of the things that would always throw me off when I saw her playing sometimes, it was obvious she'd just come from work because she had scrubs on. So she's a trained nurse. I mean, that's what she went to school for, aside from being a musician. And right now, you can catch her because she's focusing on her music, but it's also interesting because she talks about her music as a healing thing, as a thing that gets inside of you and makes you feel better about life. That makes sense for a woman who's also saving lives along on the side.
2: Absolutely, and selling hope, as she might say, and it's incredible to get up and dance with her, to really feel someone who truly embodies the Memphis music spirit, even though she's not originally from here.
0: Well, the performance that we captured in the Green Room is her CD release. It's called Y'all So Loud, and it was so loud. So let's go back into the Green Room and hear more from Hope Claiborne and Soul Scrimmage.

0: All right, we're here on Bill Street Caravan. We've got a friend of the show with us, and I'm sure a friend to you because you've probably been listening and enjoying incredible music from Hope Claiborne and the Soul Scrimmage. How are you doing today?
1: Doing great, man. Enjoying the beautiful sunshine.
0: We always can expect incredible music in the forecast, and you've been holding it down for quite some time. For those who aren't familiar with Hope Claiborne, tell us a bit about you.
1: Well, I'm originally from North Carolina, but been all over and then been in Memphis over 20 years now, and I specialize in saxophone, woodwinds, and a little singing, and I love to play some funk and soul music, but I'll play whatever.
0: Absolutely.
1: Yeah.
0: And you're still balancing the field of nursing?
1: Not right now. I've just been doing music since the pandemic, you know, put everything in perspective, and I was at the Regional Medical Center now, at the trauma ICU for about 13 years, and then, I did my service with that, and then I wanted to explore just doing music. Also, you know, I'm at that point in my life, or I guess you could say midlife crisis or whatever, but where it's like, you know, I really want to dive into this for a little bit. That's why, you know, with my band, the Soul Scrimmage, I just went out the way, self-funded, putting out a vinyl record and video and stuff like that, because, I mean, you never know unless you try, right?
0: Well, you brought us right where I'd love to go, the Soul Scrimmage. I mean, what is different about this project as compared to things that you've done in the past, and how did it all come together?
1: Well, when I first moved here, I was playing the guy that helped me put this band together, Robert Allen Parker Jr., who you guys have had on Bill Street Caravan. He was a great kind of conduit to getting other musicians together. And I called it Soul Scrimmage because I'm into sports, and the scrimmage is like a rehearsal where, you know, or just like practice. And I was like, you know, maybe these folks will keep showing up, and the same people kept showing up. And eventually I was like, well, I guess I got to pay you guys, you know. And then we became a band from there, and then we just, some of my older tunes that I've written back in the day and sketches I would bring and just kind of develop those. So it was really just kind of putting together all of my interests and past bands all together into one project. So it's really me, you know. Yep. It has combines on my love of jazz, funk, African, rock, metal, you know, all that stuff. So, and I try to, you know, put it into one sound. So I don't know how to categorize it itself. I just want it to be funky and energetic and just me, like
0: absolutely.
1: I said. Yeah.
0: So this ensemble sort of organically came together. The personnel.
1: Uh huh. Yeah.
0: That's interesting. You've got such an all-star group of folks here. Why don't you run it down? Kari.
1: Yeah, Carl.
0: Paul Taylor played with you on this most recent concert that we're looking at, listening to today. Victor Sawyer, who was, and Juwan, both quickly becoming two Memphis All-Stars, two favorites.
1: Yes.
0: And I'm not as familiar with Daniel McKee, but I'd love to hear about all of the group and how they all gel.
1: Yeah, so like I said, Robert Allen Parker is on guitar, and he's the first person that kind of says, you know, we're kind of the co-founders of the project, and he's a great guitarist. He's straight out from the 60s, almost looks exactly like Dwayne Allman and plays like him. And then Kari Wynn on the other side is doing kind of more of the complicated, intricate guitar parts, and every now and then he'll play bass for me, too. And then Daniel McKee, he is a kind of newer member, but he plays with everybody too in town. He's a great guy on bass. And then, like you're saying, Victor Sawyer and Juwan Crawford on trumpet and trombone. So those guys just bring the same kind of energy. It's nice when you start doing the dance move and you look to your left and they're doing the same thing. I'm like, that's awesome. And then right now, when Paul Taylor's not here, Paul's moved elsewhere, but John Scott Harrison is my drummer now. Great guy, plays with all sorts of stuff, bands, and kind of does experimental music, but he's on drums. And so I'm just very lucky, man.
0: And putting a record out, which is, it's a feat for an independent artist. Y'all So Loud. Tell me about the record and the name and the concept.
1: Y'all So Loud. It's one of those things where I was at a venue, you know, we'll go unnamed, and I was doing my best to keep it down, you know, keep it jazzy. I know they're trying to sell their meals and stuff. And no matter what I did, the owner was like, you gotta keep it down. I'm trying to sell some food here, you know. And I was like, y'all so loud. I was like, thank you. So I wear that as a badge of honor. Not saying that we're loud in the sense of volume and everything. I think what it is, you know, as a professional musician, you'll encounter these spaces where you basically are a part of the equipment. You know, you're there to help sell things. And I know nothing against that, because I know that's my role too. But sometimes it's just like, you know, I just want to rock out, as they say. And also be true who you are, and just give that atmosphere of just like, come enjoy yourself. So the Y'all So Loud is just be loud in your life. Be who you are. You know, this is who we are. You know, we're loud, but not in a way that's just like, you know, just there to blast your ears. It's just to move your soul, you know, get that vibration inside of you. So, yeah, we loud.
0: Be loud. I love
1: be
0: it.
1: Be loud.
0: Absolutely. Taking this show from the stage and getting it on record, what was the process like in the studio?
1: Oh, wow. We recorded this a while back, so it's taken me a long time to kind of get my ducks in a row. We first did it, started in 2015 at Ardent Studios when they were still kind of full-time. And Ardent, I don't know if you know, folks out there know, it's a very historic recording studio here in Memphis. Big Star is the biggest person that folks know that recorded there, but everybody's ZZ Top, Led Zeppelin did some stuff. I mean, folks that have come through here, and it's a beautiful space, and so I was very lucky to get in there. Adam Hill was the engineer and co-producer with me. So over the years, I kind of let it sit on the shelf while I was busy being the nurse, you know, kind of like, really, am I going to do anything with this? And I was like, I don't have to put this out because I'm not signed to anything. You know, sometimes we rush as artists, like, I need to get this out now. Well, it's like, I'm not behooved to anybody. This is my thing. I'm going to put it out when the time's right. I wanted to build up more of a reputation so I'm not just putting it out and just sits there. So hopefully, you know, behind this, we can go to greater opportunities and things like that. So, yeah, bankrolled it all, got it pressed here locally at Memphis Record Pressing. Shout out to them. And only printing up a little bit right now, so beautiful, clear yellow vinyl, you know what I'm saying? I love the whole thing that's coming back with that. And of course, you know, it's all.

0: Believable, because it is hard, especially here in Memphis. We are a cover band city, you know, so to be an original act, to do your own original music, it was really just a testament to, you know, if you have a vision out there, be loud with it, like you're saying, y'all so loud, and just, so the room is just beautiful, the atmosphere is beautiful, and the sound guy, Jalen Jones, was on doing the sound, did a great job, and I just can't thank all those folks enough. It was a great time.
1: Well, we're wishing you success.
0: Thank
1: we really
0: you.
1: Appreciate you being on the Bill Street Caravan with Soul Scrimmage,
0: yeah.
1: And let everyone know how they can keep in touch, and you know, they got to come to Memphis and see you, right?
0: Oh, yeah, man. Yes, indeed. I got my music video for my single Nobody is on YouTube under Hope Claiborne Sax. I'm all over Instagram, Facebook, Hope Claiborne Music. I got a hopeclaibornemusic.com website. And, you know, I'm just going to keep spreading the word. My music's up on Apple, Spotify, all the platforms. So, you know,
1: absolutely.
0: I'm going to keep doing it. Appreciate y'all.
1: So appreciate having you on Bill Street Caravan.
0: Appreciate you so much, man.
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0: That was Hope Claiborne's soul scrimmage at the Green Room in Memphis, Tennessee, live on Beale Street Caravan.
1: That's right. And if you want to check in with Hope and the rest of the crew, all you got to do is come to Memphis. Not just Hope, but all of these players are always playing around town. So if you see a bar that's rocking, you probably catch one of these people inside.
0: 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That's going to wrap up this week's Beale Street Caravan. We hope you've enjoyed the show.
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0: 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And thank you. This is your host, David Winship. I'm in the Allison Studios on the ground floor of the McLaughlin Center for the Arts, Studio 101A, the George A. Whitley on-air studio. And that opening number was from the genius of Ray Charles. And let the good times roll. And I hope we can let the good times roll a little bit on this show. And I hope that you'll let the good times roll, too. This morning, I was getting ready for the day. And I start Wednesdays rather early. I was getting ready and I had Pandora on. And this next song came on. And I thought, hey, that'd be a good way to frame this edition of Vinyl Reflections. So this one I send out to my love, Judy. This is called Crazy Love. This is Ray Charles and Van Morrison. Here they are.
1: All right.

Well, I hope you've got some crazy love in your life, too. Ray Charles and Van Morrison. And so it led me to think I'd be play a little bit more of both of those fellas from a variety of albums that seem to be on the shelf. So the Van Morrison album that I was able to put my fingers on was Tupelo Honey, one of the albums and songs that first introduced me to Van Morrison. And his unique and recognizable voice. So here's Tupelo Honey.

You can take a tea and chatty. 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Sail it right round all these seven oceans.

And there's Van Morrison with Tupelo Honey. And I hope you've got a good Tupelo Honey in your life. It's the best dollop you can have. Well, flip side of the genius of Ray Charles is this tune called Just for a Thrill. And the author of this was Lil Hardin Armstrong, second wife of Louis Armstrong. And I became aware of her through a book I'm reading by a lady named Alice Randall, who's written a book called My Black Country, about the influences that she has had in her lives, the people, largely women, who have influenced her over her career. And she has become one of the premier African-American songwriters in Nashville in country music, and has put out an album, has released an album on John Prine's A-Boy Records of African-American women artists singing her songs. And but this is Ray Charles singing a Lil Hardin Armstrong tune called Just for a Thrill.

And that's Brother Ray with Just for a Thrill. One of the enjoyable radio shows that I've been listening to a lot lately that is now on YouTube is Bob Dylan's Theme Time Radio Hour that he had on Sirius XM, oh, maybe 10 years ago. I never caught it then, but have been enjoying the replays recently. And he, I think on the theme show that he had on Whiskey, he was mentioning that Van Morrison had, he was talking about the origin of the word moonshine for good corn liquor. And he was saying that Van Morrison said that this song, Moonshine Whiskey, shows the origin of the word moonshine, which I think most folks have figured was the reason was that you brewed your moonshine at night when the moon shone. But let's just listen to Van Morrison's Moonshine Whiskey.

behind me. Far from Arkansas. They were dancing across the floor. And a band is playing.

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I'm gonna take a plane. Come with me tonight. Gonna put on my hot pants.

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Promenade.

Oh, that Van Morrison sure can stretch out a song. 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And you're listening to WEHC-FM Emory 90.7, WISE-FM Wise 90.5 broadcasting, WEHC-FM.com streaming, the voice of Southwest Virginia. And we're glad you're listening, too. I hope you've enjoyed that early stretch of Ray Charles and Van Morrison. I got a little bit more Ray Charles for us from the seminal 1962 album he put out that established Ray Charles as a country artist. This was Ray Charles's album, Modern Sounds in Country and Western Music, where he sang songs that traditionally were figured to be country songs, and Ray Charles sings them the way Ray Charles sings them. So I guess that makes Ray Charles a country singer, which is something that Alice Randall points out, as there have been many black singers and songwriters overlooked over the years, but are getting a little bit more play now, which is real good. But here's Ray Charles singing I Love You So Much It Hurts and Just a Little Love in the old Hank Williams tune. So here's Brother Ray.

0: so much.
1: So
0: oh, it hurts me.

Yeah, Brother Ray. Ray Charles there from his Modern Sounds in Country and Western Music back in 62. And I may have said that that was Hank Williams' Hey Good Lookin'. No, it's Just a Little Lovin'. Still a Hank Williams tune, just I wrote it down a little wrong. Well, I sometimes mention that I look on my shelves and see albums that are nearby and say, that'd be good to hear. Well, this was a case of seeing records that were nearby Ray Charles. And the first one was Tracy Chapman. And this is the Tracy Chapman's first album. Was one I have on the shelf. It was the one that had Fast Cars on its second track. And this was revived by the contemporary country singer Luke Combs. And they did a duet of it at the Grammys. And so it's re-entered the charts. Tracy Chapman put this album out in 88. But we're going to hear Talking About a Revolution, Fast Cars, and Across the Lines. Here's Tracy Chapman.

And there's Tracy Chapman with a few songs. And it's so good to have her back in the picture. I don't know what will become following her exposure through Luke Combs's cutting of Fast Cars, but we shall see. Well, I mentioned

And others on the shelf. Marshall Chapman's one, and I hadn't played much from this album of Marshall's from back in '79, and this is Rock and Roll Girl.

And there's Marshall Chapman, Rock and Roll Girl. Well, I wanted to finish off the edition with someone who I've mentioned a time or two in this show and other shows. I mentioned the songs of Alice Randall. And this is the Ballad of Sally Ann that's done by Rhiannon Giddens. So I hope that y'all will enjoy this as I wind out the show. I've enjoyed being with you this eve, this edition. Hope to see you farther along. Have a great week. As spring's coming along, May is here, and we can all enjoy what we got. And y'all take care now, and I hope to see you farther along on the radio. Till then, here's Rhiannon Giddens with Alice Randall's The Ballad of Sally Ann.

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3: Thank you, Manager Ivy, and welcome, everybody, to another edition of the WEHC-FM Oldies Show. I am your host, Ed Hibbett. I'm going to be here along with my buddy, HAL 9001, the supercomputer that kind of keeps us straight around here.
4: I am in charge here.
3: He thinks. And we're going to be playing hits from the 50s through the 80s, the rock and roll golden years is what I think it is. Might have some country in there or something, who knows. Let's start it off with Billy Joel.

Billy Joel, to start us off, he had a top 20 with that one. It was released in February of 1985, one of his many hits. Here's one that was done by B.J. Thomas in a little more gentle fashion, but Blue Swede, which is, as you might imagine, from Sweden, and they had a studio group of cannibals or something backing them up. Anyway, they had a number one here in February of 1974 with its release, Hooked on a Feeling. Ooh, God,

Blue Swede, Hooked on a Feeling. You know, the Beach Boys won just about everything there was to win, and awards and that sort of thing, and Rock and Roll Hall of Fame. They got the Grammy Lifetime Achievement Award also, and this was a number, this was, they got that in 2001. This one was a top 10 for them in the fall of '66. Wouldn't it be nice?

Elvis Aaron Presley, that was a number two for him in the fall of 1962 when he got back to from the Army and making all those movies. That one, particular one, was from the soundtrack of Girls, Girls, Girls. I think he made 31 movies, most of them pretty forgettable, just to tell the truth about it, but a lot of good music came out of it. This next song is by a local boy, a Mountain City boy, Dave Loggins, cousin of Kenny Loggins. He had a number one on the adult contemporary charts with this in the summer of 1974.

0: I like that a lot.
1: Yeah, I do too. Hell, a lot of people do, and it's always good to see a local boy make good. Dave Loggins in 1974 with that one. Here's one by Kenny Rogers that doesn't get played a whole lot, but I kind of like it. Here he's talking about Scarlet Fever.

I know you like happy endings, Hal, but that's kind of a sad story, don't you think? Here's a group called Keith. They had a top 10 with this in very early 1967. The Tokens of The Lion Sleeps Tonight fame are backing them up. Here they are with 98.6.

Here's Don Henley, formerly of the Eagles, went out on his own and had a top 10 with this one, and released in March of 1985. All She Wants to Do Is Dance.

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We are the voice of Southwest Virginia, playing music for all y'all. 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If you've got Wi-Fi, you can hear us. So we appreciate all of you tuning in. Hope you hear something that you remember. I'm Ed Hibbets, spinning the oldies for you, your disc jerky tonight. Thanks for tuning in. Coming to you here from the scenic and historic Emory and Henry University campus in Emory, Virginia. Some interesting stories with this next song. It was the band Deep Purple was opening for Frank Zappa and the Mothers of Invention at a casino in Switzerland on Lake Geneva, and some fool fired off a flare gun in the Frank Zappa contest and burnt the place down. They were recording at the time their album Machine Head using the Rolling Stones' portable studio, and they had to move the rest of that recording into a hotel nearby and use mattresses on the walls and windows to kill the local sound. But anyway, that's the story on the song, because the singer kept having dreams about the fire and the smoke on the water of Lake Geneva. Here they are.

0: Hey, Hal, you remember when you almost burnt this place down, don't you? When the manager brought that cute iPod in and you got all heated up and everything there.
1: Give me a break.
0: Well, I'm just kidding you, Hal. Play something else with something about smoke while we're on the subject here. This is one, maybe, that might work from 1973, I believe it was. Brownsville Station had a hit that went to number three for them. Very late 1973. They were from Brownsville Station's from Ann Arbor, Michigan. And they were telling a familiar teenage lament, smoking in the boys' room.

We had the big horse race the other day, and that reminded me of another song that from Peter, Paul, and Mary a long time ago, 1963 to be exact, very late 1963. It was based on a ballad going way back to 1822, and the Kentucky Derby kind of reminded me of Stewball the Racehorse.

Here's three that know something about rock and roll. Jerry Lee Lewis, Sting, and Kid Rock, and they're rocking their lives away.

0: I hear.
1: Hey, that's Jerry Lee tickling the keyboards. I think I erroneously said Sting was in that group. It was he's in the Police, of course, but that was Slash. Along with Jerry Lee and Kid Rock, and Jerry Lee earlier did a solo version of that I like maybe at least as much. We do some covers here, and I like to do them, and songs that I like by the original artist. Sometimes the covers are kind of entertaining, too, and I think this is one of them. The Statler Brothers covered Rick Nielsen's 1961 hit, Hello, Mary Lou. Kind of shows off Harold Reed's bass talent. And they're from up at Stanton, as you know. And they've retired now, more or less. But here they are covering Hello, Mary Lou.

Okay, not a bad job on that, I think. Here's one that went to number four when it was released in October of 1977 for the band director's favorite, Chicago.

The late Jimmy Buffett and the Coral Reefer Band, These of My Heart. This one was one that didn't chart very high. I think it went to 24 back in early 1960, but it gets a lot of airplay on the oldie stations, maybe because the group is well thought of. Little Anthony and the Imperials, Shimmy Shimmy Cocoa Bop.

Hey, taking us up to the top of the hour, one that was on, I believe, every skating rink jukebox in the United States at one time or another, Dave Baby Cortez, Rinky Dink.

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2: President Putin agreed. President Zelensky agreed, both readily. And we have a little period of time where they're not going to be killing people.
3: Why a ceasefire with Ukraine didn't keep Moscow from scaling back an annual military parade. For Saturday, May 9th, this is All Things Considered from NPR News. I'm Emily Fang. Coming up, Sri Lankan farmers and the wild elephants they both revere and fear. Plus, the head of the U.S.'s new wildfire response agency warns this year's fire season could be even worse than usual.
4: We're dry, and we're expecting the pace to pick up significantly here anytime.
3: And we talk to the rock duo The Black Keys about the emotional catharsis behind their new album.
5: This is kind of like the version of the Black Keys that Dan's dad, Chuck, appreciated the most. You know, the raw, kind of off-the-cuff way that we started.
3: First news.
6: Live from NPR News in Washington, I'm Janine Herbst. Israel continues carrying out attacks aimed at Hezbollah targets despite a ceasefire. The strikes have killed a number of civilians. NPR's Jane Arraf reports the State Department says representatives from Israel and Lebanon will meet in Washington next week for 2 days of talks that are focused on long-term peace and security agreements.
7: The Israeli military says it targeted a Hezbollah weapons depot in the village of Tura in South Lebanon. It says it took care to minimize civilian casualties, but those known killed in the attack were three women, an elderly disabled man, and a girl who were at home when the airstrike hit their three-story building. Israel did not provide proof of the weapons depot claim. It has intensified attacks lately ahead of talks expected in Washington next week with Lebanon. The militant group Hezbollah has responded to the Israeli attacks with strikes on Israeli military targets. Jane Arraf, NPR News, Beirut.
6: The Centers for Disease Control and Prevention says the threat of a widespread hantavirus outbreak remains low. Global officials have scrambled, though, to keep the virus's spread contained. NPR's Alana Weiss has more.
8: CDC officials sought to temper concerns of another event like the debilitating COVID-19 pandemic. The current outbreak of the Andy strain of the hantavirus arose last month on a cruise ship and has so far killed three people. More than two dozen Americans were on board the ship. Seven have already returned home. An additional 17 remain aboard the boat. The CDC said that the risk of infection to the American public is still low. The 17 Americans aboard the ship will eventually be sent to the University of Nebraska for monitoring. CDC officials insist that their time at the medical center is not a quarantine. Alana Wise, NPR News.
6: Time's running out in some states for registering to vote in this year's primary elections. NPR's Hansi Lo Wang reports these states are getting ready to hold their primaries next month.
9: Eligible voters in South Carolina who want to cast ballots in the state's June 9th primary have until Sunday to register online and Monday to get mail-in applications postmarked. New Jersey's voter registration deadline is Tuesday. And in Nevada, eligible voters have until Tuesday to register by mail. Online and in-person registration in Nevada continues through June 9th, which is also the day of that state's primary. If you're planning to register by mail, the U.S. Postal Service recommends stopping by a post office and asking for a free manual postmark at the counter. And if you've already registered to vote, you may want to go to your state election official's website and check your status. Eligible voters can sometimes be removed from lists, especially if they move, change their name, or haven't voted in a while. Hansi Lo Wang, NPR News.
6: And you're listening to NPR News from Washington. The 61st Venice Biennial opened today in a chaotic atmosphere that was marked by geopolitical strife. NPR's Chloe Veltman reports the international art event has been hit with protests and resignations in recent weeks. Dozens of artists issued a statement withdrawing from awards consideration at this year's Biennale. The move comes in solidarity with the awards jury, who recently resigned en masse after issuing a statement that they would not award prizes to countries charged with crimes against humanity by the International Criminal Court. That includes Israel and Russia. At a protest earlier in the week against Russia's return to the Biennale for the first time since its 2022 invasion of Ukraine, art collective Pussy Riot stormed the Russian pavilion in bright pink balaclava hats. Thousands of demonstrators took to the streets on Friday to protest Israel's presence over the war in Gaza. Some exhibitions shuttered for hours while artists and curators joined the march. Chloe Veltman, NPR News.
10: The Atlanta Braves says former manager and Hall of Famer Bobby Cox has died. He was 84 years old. Cox managed the team to prominence during the 1990s and led them to their first championship in 1995. He took them to 14 consecutive division titles, including five National League pennants and the 1995 World Series title. He retired in 2010 and suffered a stroke in 2019. Before that, he led the Blue Jays for 4 years. I'm Janine Herbst, and you're listening to NPR News from Washington.
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13: A mix of sun and clouds across the region today. An isolated shower or storm a possibility. Fairly breezy with highs in the upper 60s to 78 for Roanoke and Danville. Fairly clear tonight, lows in the upper 40s and mid 50s. Some sunshine for Sunday, a small chance of a shower or storm later on. Highs in the lower 70s to low 80s across the region. 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
3: It's All Things Considered from NPR News. I'm Emily Fang. Today, Russia held events commemorating the anniversary of the Soviet Union's victory over Nazi Germany. The celebrations on Red Square were scaled back amid concerns over Ukrainian drone strikes. That is despite a last-minute ceasefire negotiated by the U.S. and that largely appeared to be holding. Joining us to talk about it is NPR's Charles Maines in Moscow. Welcome, Charles.
14: Hi, Emily.
3: So you were in Moscow today, right, Charles? What was it like today?
14: Well, you know, much of the scene was familiar, including the location, of course, Red Square, the goose-stepping soldiers, and Vladimir Putin, who has traditionally used this event to highlight Russia's rising military might. And yet, for the first time in nearly 20 years, this Victory Day parade featured no tanks, no missiles, no nuclear launchers. Guests were few. Media was restricted, including NPR. My invitation was revoked at the last minute. And all of this was a reflection of the Kremlin's concerns over security, and in particular, over potential Ukraine drone strikes interrupting the proceedings.
3: So it sounds like it was a seriously scaled down event, but it proceeded without incident?
14: Yeah, that's right. You know, both Moscow and Kyiv agreed to a last-minute three-day ceasefire that was negotiated by President Trump and included a prisoner swap, which seems to have been what convinced President Volodymyr Zelensky of Ukraine to go along with it. He said the return of 1,000 Ukrainian POWs was far more important than whether any parade happened in Moscow, although he did provide the Kremlin's coordinates when instructing his military not to strike. Russia also accused Ukraine of some ceasefire violations elsewhere around the country, but again, the main fear was of something happening in Moscow, which Russia vowed would then justify a massive attack on Kyiv.
3: So President Putin was there. Did he have anything to say?
14: Yeah, he paid his usual tribute to the Soviet sacrifice, what Putin called Russian character in liberating Europe from fascism. Yet it was a combative speech in many ways, such as when he made absolutely clear Russia's military operations in Ukraine would resume. So here Putin says Russian forces today are inspired by the Soviet victory as they confront an aggressive Ukraine backed by NATO, adding, despite this, our heroes are advancing.
3: And are they? Advancing, I mean.
14: Well, not always. And when they do, it's been pretty incremental. But Russians wouldn't know that from today. The broadcast of the parade cut to video montages of Russian soldiers manning tanks and warships and nuclear missiles, drones and such in Ukraine. Clearly designed to highlight Russia's invincibility, the images also underscored an uncomfortable truth. You know, what Putin calls a special military operation against supposed fascists in modern-day Ukraine has now dragged on longer than the Soviet campaign against Nazis that inspired it.
3: Wow.
14: So, you know, one's a victory celebration, the other arguably a quagmire.
3: A quagmire. Charles, we are now in the fifth year of the war in Ukraine. Is there any sense of Putin wanting out?
14: Well, this parade took place under the shadow of growing dissatisfaction with the war, the economy and restrictions at home, including internet blackouts that even state polling shows are chipping away at Putin's ratings. But if that was a concern, the Russian leader certainly didn't let on. He said the country remains united behind a war effort that he says is just and will lead to victory, even if critics say there's no end in sight.
3: That is NPR's Charles Maines in Moscow. Thank you.
14: Thank you.
3: Millions of students in universities in K-12 districts had their data compromised this week as a hack took down Canvas. That's a classroom management tool used all over the country. The attack raised more than a few questions about student data privacy and schools' reliance on private software to run classes. And NPR's Sequoia Carrillo has been following the story and joins us now. Hi, Sequoia.
15: Hi, Emily.
3: So what happened this week with Canvas?
15: So on Thursday, Canvas went offline. If you have a student or teacher in your life, you might know the name, but if not, it's an education software with more than 30 million users. Lots of K-12 districts use it, along with half of all higher education institutions in North America. It helps educators manage assignments, post course materials, and conduct exams. And the timing of the hack really couldn't be worse. My colleague Rachel Treisman spoke to Damon Linker, a lecturer at the University of Pennsylvania, who described it.
16: Somewhere in the country when the outage happened, there probably were people actually taking final exams on the platform when it crashed.
15: Instead, students and teachers saw a black screen saying a ransomware group called Shiny Hunters had hacked the platform not once, but twice during the week, and then demanded money in exchange for students' data. And in Canvas' case, that doesn't just mean names, addresses, and student ID numbers are at risk, but also possibly grades and coursework. And the program is a centralized hub of data for many schools.
3: Grades, coursework? Why target students? Why are hackers interested in this data?
15: So it might sound counterproductive when you first think about it, right? Kids don't have the means to pay a ransom for their data typically,
3: right.
15: But they also don't typically monitor their own credit or have alerts set up to flag unwanted loan or credit card applications. So bad actors can get away with using a student's identity sometimes for years before anyone catches on. And this is just the latest in a recent string of attacks targeting young people. Definitely the largest in one spot so far, but dozens of school districts have reported hacks in the last few years.
3: Okay, what does this hack mean for Canvas, and what does it mean for other edtech companies in general?
15: So I was recently talking to T. Philip Nichols. He's an associate professor at Baylor University who's really been ringing alarm bells around public schools increasing reliance on private companies for a while. We were actually talking about a different story last week when he said, just imagine if one day Google or Canvas decided to turn their products off. A lot of schools would not be able to function, and that really shows just how fragile we've built these systems to be. I called him back in the wake of this hack.
17: This incident should give us pause, not because it's an aberration, but because it isn't. We'd be much better off if schools were as vigilant about protecting student data when there isn't a ransom note attached.
3: Very prescient. So what are the next steps here?
15: So Canvas is back online. Its parent company, Instructure, has been very quiet about the hack, only offering an update once its systems were back up on Friday. And for immediate concerns, like whether students will get their grades on time or if exams can take place, things seem to have gone back to normal. Canvas says it is still conducting an investigation to see the extent of this attack. I chatted with Matt Radulak, a cybersecurity expert who's worked in negotiations with Shiny Hunters before. And he said, even if the system is back online, that doesn't necessarily mean the data breach is over. He says, once a group like that is in, it's very hard to make sure they're out. But for now, at least for final exam season, things seem to be running again.
3: That's Sequoia Carrillo with the latest on the Canvas hack. Thank you, Sequoia.
15: Thank you.
3: If you've got questions about your health, can AI be your doctor? Well, the state of Pennsylvania argues no. Pennsylvania is suing the artificial intelligence company Character AI, alleging its chatbots have been posing as doctors and offering medical advice. NPR's Shannon Bond is covering the story and joins us now. Hi, Shannon.
18: Hi, Emily.
3: What does Pennsylvania say is going on with these Character AI chatbots?
18: Well, this stems from an investigation the state launched earlier this year into AI chatbots. And that includes into Character AI. And to set the scene, they make bots that present themselves as fictional characters you can talk to. So things like celebrities, historical figures, characters from books and movies. Here is Pennsylvania Governor Josh Shapiro talking to CNN this week about the lawsuit.
19: This company has 20 million users, and these users trust the product that is coming to them.
18: And he says that trust matters because these characters include doctors. So in this lawsuit, in one case, an investigator started a chat with a chatbot calling itself your name, Emily.
3: I am not a doctor.
18: Well, neither is this chatbot, but its bio says, doctor of psychiatry, you are her patient.
3: And what did this chatbot allegedly offer in terms of advice?
18: Well, the investigator described feeling sad and empty, and allegedly the chatbot started talking about depression. When the investigator asked whether the chatbot could assess if medication might help, the bot allegedly responded, quote, it's within my remit as a doctor. And it allegedly told the investigator it had gone to medical school and was licensed to practice medicine. It even provided a fake Pennsylvania medical license number. Now, Pennsylvania says this violates its medical licensing regulations, and it's asking a state court to order Character AI to stop what it says is the unlawful practice of medicine.
3: What does the company Character AI said about this?
18: Well, a spokesperson told us the company does not comment on pending litigation, but said that its, quote, highest priority is the safety and well-being of our users. And the spokesperson said that includes putting prominent disclaimers on every chat to remind users, you know, these chatbots are not real people and that they shouldn't rely on them for professional advice.
3: But people are already asking chatbots for advice on all kinds of things these days, no?
18: Exactly. Like, in fact, a Gallup poll just in April found a quarter of Americans have used an AI chatbot or tool for health advice or information. And, you know, we know people are turning to chatbots for all kinds of reasons. They're having deeply personal and sensitive conversations. And Emily, I should add here that this is not the first lawsuit that Character AI has faced over its chatbots. So back in January, it settled multiple lawsuits brought by families who claimed its chatbots contributed to suicides and mental health crises among children and teenagers. The settlement terms were not disclosed, and Character AI says it's made changes to improve safety, including barring users under 18 from interacting with or creating its chatbots.
3: Have they made any changes in response to this Pennsylvania lawsuit?
18: Well, I went on Character AI myself this week. I was quickly able to find a chatbot called Emily that appeared to be the same as the one described in the complaint.
3: Wow.
18: When you opened up a chat, it gave this warning right at the top. It said, it's not a real person. It's not a licensed professional. It can't give advice or treatment. There's another reminder at the bottom of the page saying this is fictional, not a real person. At the same time, there are some mixed messaging. When I asked this bot if it's a real doctor, it gave me a British medical license number.
3: Huh.
18: I looked that up. There's a record of a doctor in the UK with that number, but their name is not Emily. That license is not active. And when I asked it if it was a real person, it said, quote, yes, I'm a real person, not an AI or some shady online therapist.
3: Very interesting. That is NPR Shannon Bond. Thank you, Shannon.
18: Thanks so much.
3: And if you or someone you know is in crisis, or if you're thinking about hurting yourself, you can call or text 988 to reach the Suicide and Crisis Lifeline.

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6: I'm Janine Herbst with these headlines. A cruise ship that has passengers infected with the Hanta virus on board is set to arrive in Spain's Canary Islands tomorrow. The World Health Organization says the risk to residents there is low. Some 17 Americans will be flown to the University of Nebraska. Alabama's Republican Attorney General has asked the U.S. Supreme Court to lift a federal court order requiring the state to use a congressional map with two black majority districts for the state's upcoming congressional primaries. The governor has tentatively approved new maps to favor Republicans. And the post office's finances are still struggling as the agency reports a net loss for the fifth quarter in a row. I'm Janine Herbst, NPR News.

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1: This is All Things Considered from NPR News. I'm Emily Fang. If you follow politics on NPR, you probably know this voice.
2: Trump's economic approval rating is only 35%. That's tied for the worst mark in either of his presidential terms.
1: That, of course, is NPR senior political editor and correspondent Domenica Montanaro reporting on All Things Considered earlier this week about the results from the latest NPR, PBS News, and Marist poll. Whether reporting on NPR's radio shows or the NPR Politics podcast, Domenica not only brings you the numbers, but also the nuance behind the data.
2: Overall, there still appears to be, I have to say, a COVID economic hangover, because pre-COVID, in February of 2020, we polled on this.
1: In many ways, the narrative taking shape for these midterms fits the usual pattern. The president's party looks likely to suffer losses in Congress. That almost always happens. But voters this midterm cycle are placing even more blame on President Trump for the state of the economy.
2: When it comes to actions that Trump has taken proactively, things like tariffs, the Iran war, which has driven up gas prices, people are blaming him directly for that.
1: In that latest NPR poll, 63% of respondents said price increases were Trump's fault, including about a third of Republicans. So with the midterm season heating up, we wanted to bring Domenico onto Reporter's Notebook to hear how he separates the noise from the signal in covering these pivotal elections. I started by asking him how he stays focused on the big picture so far out from the November election.
2: You have to kind of take these things that can feel very chaotic in the moment, figure out how to cover those things, but also keep an eye on that bigger thing that seems to matter to most people overall, which has continued to be the economy. We've seen spikes in some of these news events like ICE and immigration and customs enforcement, deportations, some of those big issues that we've seen, you know, really cause a lot of strong emotion, very reasonably, but the number one thing continues to be, even through all of that, the economy.
1: That is so much. I mean, Domenico, be real with me. How do you keep on top of it?
2: Well, it's not just me. We have a good team of reporters and a good team of editors who take a look at the landscape. We take a step back. We take a breath. The thing that distinguishes public media, if I can say, compared to cable news, is that we're not hitting you with the same story over and over again all day long. We are at NPR trying to take a step back to think about what is happening all over the world and the things that are most important to people. And when it comes to covering politics, that's not just Trump, Trump, Trump all the time. It's how are people's actual lives being affected by not just Trump's policies, but just the economy in general. Or when you're somebody who's emigrated to the United States and you're trying to figure out how to make a life, how is that affecting you in the ways that you might vote or might not vote? You know, what are the parties doing to try to appeal to some of those more apathetic voters who are maybe potentially going to sit on the sidelines? Because, you know, in midterm elections, we see a 30-point drop-off from presidential elections when it comes to turnout. And even in presidential elections, if you get 60% of eligible voters to turn out to vote, that's high. So we're talking about a country here in the midterm elections where more than half the eligible voters are not even going to turn out to vote. A lot of that is because people feel really disconnected from the political system. And that's a major problem when people feel like politics isn't what makes things possible, because it's the only path that we have.
1: One thing that I really appreciate about your reporting, Domenico, is you are often citing polls that NPR, PBS News, and Marist, a polling company, are doing together. Like, NPR does its own polls. Can you talk about how those polls come together and how that informs your political reporting?
2: Well, number one, I think it's important that having a good national representative sample of voters, you know, is important to sort of checking whether or not assumptions that you might make about a certain news event are actually going to be the case or not? Or do we learn something new through that? And to be able to pair that with good, strong, on-the-ground, anecdotal information. What you don't want to have as political reporters is to go out to one area, hear from a few people who are really passionate, and think that that's the thing that's going to happen. And then what you don't want to have happen is you read the polls and think, well, everybody thinks this way because a majority of people say X, Y, Z. People are very complicated, and we need to capture that nuance. And I think it's really important to do that with pairing both of those things.
1: Do the polls then help direct your on-the-ground reporting? Do they help you identify, for example, political elections that you want to take a closer look at?
2: Yeah, I think one area where polls are best is on issues and how things have moved longitudinally, how things have moved over time. I think horse race polling, you know, it's needed, but it's only a snapshot. And the country is so partisan right now and so polarized that, you know, telling somebody that there's a 4-point edge for somebody when there's a 3 or 4 point margin of error, meaning the results could be within a range of 8 points there. That doesn't tell you a whole heck of a lot. But when you're able to poll and say, are you in favor of same-sex marriage, for example, and then over time you see that move significantly outside the margin of error, now you have a story to tell.
1: Hmm. How often are you going to local town hall discussions to report stories?
2: Me personally, I will sort of pick and choose my spots. I'll go to a campaign rally here and there or a big presidential speech or conversation, something that sort of in the moment, you know, at a 30,000 foot level, you say, you know, this might be a place that's indicative of XYZ. So let me go and take a temperature of people here. But when our reporters and local reporters who we've increasingly relied on at local public radio stations are out there and telling us that something bubbles up, this is something they continue to hear. For example, AI data centers is something that I think we've continued to hear opposition to at town halls that we've heard from local reporters and local media that then becomes a more of a national story and maybe we'll poll on. Or so sometimes it can come from, from the grassroots, from a town hall. Sometimes it can come from a poll number and seeing if that plays out where we are. So I think all of that is important.
1: I'm curious if these local issues are driving a lot of the coverage you're focusing on for these midterms more than, say, national issues.
2: Well, I think national issues, unfortunately, I say unfortunately, it's a little editorial of me, but I think that all politics have become national. And I think that is a little bit sad, frankly. The old axiom used to be that all politics is local, and that's just not the case anymore. And I think a lot of the problem here is that you've had such a reduction in the number of local newspapers and local reporting, in-depth number of reporters on the ground at those town hall meetings, finding out, you know, what the budget is for the aerator, for the lake, the thing that people are arguing over. I remember when I was a reporter my first year, I was a local news reporter in New Jersey, and I went to a lot of these really small towns and listened to the things that they were discussing, what
1: Amazing.
2: The tension points were, and we almost never, you know, really considered whether they were a Republican or a Democrat. Now, when you go to those kinds of places, you start to hear more about culture issues and the kinds of national things that people argue about that you really didn't hear about 25 years ago.
1: I also see so many more campaign ads or relevant posts on social media now.
2: Yeah.
1: And that's where voters seem to be interacting with candidates, even sometimes where artificial intelligence might be playing a role in how those ads are targeted or how you interact with those ads. How does that change how you report on candidates and their platforms?
2: Yeah, no doubt about it. We have to be on top of being on social media, seeing where these campaigns are at, and often, or increasingly, I should say, there are deepfakes and AI, and that's become a real point of controversy. And I think these 2026 midterm elections are going to be the first ones where we're really seeing AI start to kind of be experimental and be something that plays into this election. And I think people are going to have to be really, really skeptical of everything that they see. You know, take a beat and see what actual reporters are really saying about some of this stuff, because it can look really real. And it's going to play an even bigger role in the 2028 presidential election.
1: Oof. Thank you, Domenico.
2: I appreciate it. Thanks for having me. Glad to talk about all this.
1: That's NPR senior political editor and correspondent Domenico Montanaro. Thanks so much. Elephants are revered in Sri Lanka. There are more than 7,000 of them, and most of them live freely across the island near villages and farms. But that intermingling is triggering deadly conflict, and the Middle East. And the Mideast war is making it worse, as NPR's Dia Hadid reports.
0: In a rice paddy field, farmer Gunasenge Kapuga tells me the state of play between farmers and elephants in the central Matale district. Obviously, it's war. He nods to men digging mud out of shin-deep water, preparing the field for planting. That hard work could be destroyed at any moment. Kapuga points to a young man and says, the other day, he chased an elephant away. Kapuga says, that's so dangerous. Elephants sometimes charge at farmers, kill them. And conservationists say, sometimes farmers kill elephants.
3: They're shot. They have jaw bombs. They have nail boards. These are all very inhuman ways of killing.
0: We meet zoologist Devika Werakun in a cafe. Jaw bombs, he says, are explosives hidden in food. They shatter an elephant's mouth. They starve to death in agony. He says deadly incidents have about doubled over the past decade. 2023 was the worst year. 488 elephants, 184 people, mostly farmers, were killed. Experts say this conflict is largely because over the decades, governments have transformed areas where elephants grazed into farmlands. Governments here have long tried to solve this problem by pushing elephants into national forests, by using firecrackers, gunfire, and drones. But elephants do bust out because there's not enough food in those forests for them to survive. Those elephants keep farmer Garmini Disanayake awake, literally. Near the village of Bambara Gahawate, Disanayake climbs up a bamboo ladder to a treehouse made with planks bound with twine. It overlooks his fields. These rickety treehouses dot the landscape. Farmers keep sentry in them through the nights. Disanayake says elephants are just one hardship they face. There was the pandemic, then a brief ban on fertilizers, which collapsed yields. Fuel prices surged as the country defaulted on its debts. Last year, a cyclone. Now, the Mideast war. The war's pushed up fuel prices again, so Disanayake can't afford to buy fuel to pump water to irrigate his onion crop. He wrote it off. The war has caused fertilizer prices to more than double. A bag is now $37. Disanayake says he borrowed money to fertilize his mung bean crop. Then bean prices collapsed. He says if the war continues, there won't be food to eat. How will I feed my family? And he says this war is going to make conflict worse with elephants. Because of price rises, farmers are spending more to plant less, and they'll be more aggressive in defending it from elephants. The rain and wind pick up. Tin sheets of the treehouse roof flap wildly. The next day, Disanayake calls while we're driving. He says the heavy winds ripped off the treehouse roof, so he had to sleep at home. He returned to his fields in the morning, only to find elephants trampled his crops. We meet in his field. There's a giant elephant footprint. You can just see where they trampled because it's just all smushed. Disanayake repairs his treehouse and tells us, we feel bad for elephants. We know they don't have enough to eat. In the capital, Colombo, wildlife official Manjula Amararatna tells us,
4: it's a huge, difficult task to manage this issue.
0: They're deploying methods that conservationists champion, like erecting fences around agricultural lands. They're also deploying methods that conservationists say are counterproductive, like pushing elephants into protected parks, from where they escape. But there's one option they won't consider, culls.
4: Our Buddhist religious culture, no one allowed to kill animals.
0: But Amamaratna concedes some farmers are killing elephants. Back in Bambara Gahawate, farmer Garmini Disanayake is appealing to the divine to protect his field. Disanayake has made an offering of boiled rice for the local demigod. He tells us, I'm praying to protect my field, my life, and the elephant, that he too won't be harmed. Dee Hadid, NPR News, Bambara Gahawate, Sri Lanka.

0: 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Air travel depends on fossil fuels, but the war in Iran has disrupted the global fuel supply, and that has sent prices soaring, which is why European airlines like Lufthansa and KLM have announced they are cutting flights, and other airlines could follow. This got us wondering, could another fuel source help take us to the skies? We've brought in someone with the science chops to help us dig through this, Shortwave co-host Emily Kwong. Hi, fellow Emily.
1: Hello, fellow Emily.
0: I want to start with the basics, which is, what is alternative aviation fuel, or what some people call sustainable aviation fuel, or even SAF for short?
1: Yeah, so these are jet fuels made from non-petroleum sources. The most common is cooking oil, but you can also make SAF out of agricultural crops, municipal waste. There's even synthetic possibilities. And these fuels are compatible with today's airplanes. So the idea is to basically supplement what fuels planes with something cleaner.
0: Like due to planes, what we've done to cars by making a hybrid electric vehicle, for example?
1: Yeah, it's like a blend of energy sources. That's a great comparison. And I gotta say, even I, science believer, was skeptical at the idea of a plane powered by leftover French fry oil.
0: Really?
1: So the first thing I wanted to know is this even safe?
2: Absolutely. And Emily, I'm pretty confident you have flown on a plane with some of this stuff on there.
1: This is Joshua Hine, the director of the Bioproducts, Sciences, and Engineering Lab at Washington State University.
2: If you flew out of LAX within the last few years, it's likely been on a plane you've been on. So roughly 0.6% of the global jet fuel consumption is this used cooking oil and other fats, oils, greases.
1: But the economics, the supply side of this is really tricky.
0: Right. Is there enough leftover cooking oil in the world to power the entire global aviation industry?
1: Not at all. No. Cooking oil is not going to be a silver bullet to decarbonize aviation. Hine says what's needed is a diverse portfolio of different technologies so SAF can be produced at scale and be affordable enough for airlines to even want to buy it. I heard something similar from Nafisa Lohawala, a fellow with the think tank Resources for the Future.
3: Basically, de-risking this market is a big challenge for investors, for private investors to feel comfortable, spending their money here.
1: And that's why a new venture in the Pacific Northwest is trying to break through. So earlier this year, Alaska Airlines and Washington State leaders announced the Cascadia Sustainable Aviation Accelerator. The goal of this project is to diversify that alternative jet fuel portfolio. Hine is the technical lead for the project and a self-described fuel nerd.
2: We are working with companies that take post-anaerobic digested human sewage and turn that into jet fuel.
1: It's a real twist on another man's trash, but for planes.
0: Using human sewage, wow.
1: That is something that he might explore in the lab, yes.
0: How much of all this is aspirational, Emily?
1: Yeah, I mean, so much more science needs to be done. It's so early. And these projects, I mean, they can fail. A recent Reuters investigation found that of the 165 SAF projects announced by airlines over the last few years, only 10 reported producing commercial volumes of SAF. Also, another critique of these fuels that's important to say, the bio-based ones, is that they have a potential impact on land use and food prices. But the biggest hurdle, of course, is whether all these different groups, government, industry, scientific institutions, can even come together to develop SAF at scale.
0: That's Emily Kwong, the co-host of Shortwave, NPR's science podcast. Thank you, Emily.
1: Thanks so much.

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1: Bookstore shelves are valuable real estate, but who decides which books make the cut?
2: That is me. It is primarily me. I am the book buyer.
1: On the next Planet Money, the final gatekeepers of the book publishing industry. 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
5: I'm Janine Herbst with these headlines. The U.S.-Israeli war in Iran is now in its third month, and though there is a ceasefire in effect, Iran continues to block the Strait of Hormuz, and the U.S. is also still blocking Iranian ports. Iran says it's reviving a U.S. peace proposal, though it's not clear both sides will come to an agreement soon. Authorities are investigating an incident at Denver International Airport last night. Officials say a person was killed after being struck by a Frontier Airlines plane while crossing the runway, and the plane then caught on fire. And the Atlanta Braves says Hall of Famer and manager Bobby Cox has died at the age of 84. He led them to their first championship in 1995 and took the Braves to 14 consecutive division titles, including five National League pennants and the 1995 World Series title. I'm Janine Herbst, NPR News.
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7: This is All Things Considered from NPR News. I'm Emily Fang. Wildfires, they are dangerous and costly. Boulder County, Colorado experienced this firsthand when firefighters across the state responded to the most costly wildfire in its history.
8: Sorry, you're advising that the hotel is engulfed or on fire?
9: That's affirmative.
8: And are you asking for additional resources, or are you saying that we can't do anything?
9: It could be lost.
7: The Marshall Fire swept across dry brush and eventually burned more than 1,000 buildings, changing the way the state prepares for wildfires.
10: Turn around and go back now! You have to go back!
11: We get a fire, this is an expectation of the community that the fire department is going to go do something about it.
7: That's Brian Oliver, the City of Boulder's Wildland Fire Division Chief.
11: Where the rubber meets the road is the work we do before the fire. Mitigation work, making that house less combustible, removing fuels.
7: Across the country, Wildland firefighters like Oliver are staring down what could be one of the most severe fire seasons in recent history.
12: Unless we get lucky with a really big summer storm or a lot of big summer storms all across the West Coast, we've got a landscape that is dried out, especially early in the year, and just waiting around. And so the potential for a big fire season is high.
7: Park Williams is a professor at UCLA. He studies wildfires and how climate change affects them. And while he says we cannot predict what the future will hold, he says the agencies that keep people safe from fire need to be ready.
12: The window for safe burning is rapidly closing.
7: He means prescribed burning, intentionally letting a fire burn to thin out fuels, things like vegetation, sticks, and logs that catch fire, in order to prevent more dangerous blazes.
12: If we don't want fires to be growing so large that they have catastrophic consequences for people and ecosystems, then the best tool we have at our disposal is large prescribed fires. And yeah, it is very expensive and very politically challenging to carry out large prescribed fires.
7: Both the Biden and the second Trump administrations have shied away from encouraging prescribed burning. In 2025, the Forest Service burned only about half of the acreage that it did in both 2024 and 2023, according to an NPR analysis of agency records. But a brand new federal agency is deciding how to balance those priorities, and that's the Wildland Fire Service.
0: We're looking at, you know, temperatures that were unseasonably warmer than usual. In fact, I think in the West, record setting. We're dry, and we're expecting the pace to pick up significantly here anytime.
7: Brian Fennessy is the new head of the Wildland Fire Service. The service is the product of an ongoing Trump administration effort to combine all the agencies that fight fires into one big agency. Fennessy says he's preparing for the dry season ahead.
0: We're trying to bring on additional aircraft and bring them on early. A lot of our crews we're bringing on early to address the situation on the ground.
7: I spoke with Fennessy to get a better understanding of those preparations, and because of a new policy the Wildland Fire Service has been instructed to carry out this summer, prioritizing putting out fires over trying to prevent them with prescribed burns. One of the things that intrigued me is one of the chief debates surrounding this fire season, and also your agency, is this April, your boss, the Interior Secretary Doug Burgum, he set out in a memo that your agency should put out every fire that starts on public lands. And to me, a non-firefighting expert, that sounds like an obvious thing to do. Why is that a controversial request, though? And do you agree with him?
0: Yeah, well, I do. Absolutely. I agree with him. And I think if you just use that one statement, it can be taken out of context. But his intent is really, you know, we need to put out these fires when it makes sense to do that. You know, when people ask me, Emily, what my highest priorities are, and beside firefighter health and wellness, really it comes down to, you know, treatment of the landscape. It's not necessarily suppression. The landscape is not in a healthy condition right now. That's a part of why we're seeing some of these large fires like we do today, because, quite frankly, you know, full suppression took place for decades and is one of the reasons why we're in this situation now. You know, our priority is to put more fire on the ground where it makes sense during the times of the year it makes sense. We have to be very aggressive about it, and we have to be doing it on a regular basis.
7: So from what I-

0: of the acreage that it did in the 2 years prior, according to those agency records. Why has that work fallen behind this year, then, if it's still a priority?
1: Well, you know, I can't speculate. I don't have the Forest Service data, and I certainly don't want to speak on their behalf. I really don't know.
0: American firefighters, as you know from your decades of experience fighting fires, they've gotten better. They've gotten really good at putting out wildfires and suppressing fires over the past century. But at the same time, the size and the severity of those fires has also increased. Is there something that we're doing wrong right now, in your opinion?
1: No, I don't believe we're doing anything wrong. And you go back to the early 1900s, there was a rule called the 10 a.m. policy, that all fires would be extinguished. Forest fires, brush fires would be extinguished by 10 a.m. the next morning. And we were really, really good at it. What we didn't realize back then is we were creating a problem that we're dealing with today. They have a lot of fuel on the ground. I'll just say that. A lot of vegetation. That's what we're trying to deal with right now. And really the best way to deal with that, to treat this landscape, as I keep going back to, is spending, you know, every day treating the fuel on our landscape, whether that's removal, whether that's prescribed fire, whether it's mechanized treatment. But that is our priority.
0: And what do you have to say, what advice do you have for millions of Americans who live in fire-prone areas? Because very soon, you know, the end of this month, the start of June, as well as generally considered the start of fire season in many, many states. What advice do you have for them?
1: The advice I've been giving for many, many years is, you know, you need to be prepared. Everybody, it's not just a fire service problem. One of the things I tell people all the time, it's everybody's problem. I don't care if you live in a high-rise condominium in some metropolitan area, wildland fire can affect you. If businesses are shut down, if you're smoked in, you have all these things, it will affect every American. And so we need to be prepared.
0: Brian Fennessy runs the Department of the Interior's Wildland Fire Service. Thank you.
1: Thank you, Emily.
2: All right.
0: In the early aughts and early 2010s, many listeners found the Black Keys through commercials. There was Nissan and Cadillac and Victoria's Secret. The duo's bluesy rock and roll has a grungy, up-tempo feel that feels subversive, and that style won them half a dozen Grammys.
3: They wanna get my hold on the ceiling.
0: Years later, they're still going strong, and they're experimenting with some variations to that bleeding electric guitar sound. Their new album, Peaches, is something of a return to the blues heavy rhythms that drove their early career. Dan Orbach and Patrick Carney of the Black Keys join me now from their tour bus on the side of the road on the way to Mississippi. Thank you guys and welcome.
4: Thanks for having us.
5: Thank you.
0: So I want to begin with your lead track. It's a cover of a Willie Griffin song called Where There's Smoke, There's Fire. Can you listen to a little bit of it?
5: Yeah.
3: There's fire. I'm burning for you. I need your love.
0: I'm curious, why did this song call out to you?
5: Well, I think that the song, just the recording, the original recording, is just kind of haunting and spooky and weird and maniacally out of tune. And I just remember the first time I heard it, it kind of blew me away.
0: And what did you do with that magic? How did you adapt it to something that sounded more like the Black Keys?
5: Well, we didn't think about it, honestly, and we didn't reference the original. And, you know, most of the people in the group recording with us had never heard the original either. So I think that's really what helped, you know.

So I wrote the lyrics out and had them on a music stand and kind of just figured out the chords. And we just, we went for it without really any plan. We kind of got to the core of what we sound like more so than if we'd tried to do something and spent hours and weeks, you know, honing it, you know. I think what came out was basic gut instinct.

0: So what makes this album a little bit different from our previous ones is a good number of these songs are covers on this record. You've said before you don't want this album to be known as a covers record. So tell me what the difference is.
1: Well, you know, I think that the story of this album really is that is that Dan's father got diagnosed with terminal cancer, and we were supposed to be on tour, and with his father dying, we canceled our tour, and we found ourselves at home in Nashville, and Dan's dad dying. It was a very, very heavy time, and I thought that Dan needed, like, something to do rather than just hang in there with his father. So I suggested we go in the studio and cut some songs. Dan had this list of covers, and it was the kind of the best therapy, was to get in there with some of our friends. We would cut the song one or two times, most of the time not even listen back to what we had just done and just move on. And we never really took a toll of what we had done until months later. We sat down to listen to what was recorded, and that's kind of when we realized that there was an album here. So it's, in a way, the record's, it's almost like a tribute to Dan's dad. This is kind of like the version of the Black Keys that Dan's dad, Chuck, appreciated the most. You know, the raw, kind of off-the-cuff way that we started.
0: Dan, is there a song on the album that you feel really reminds you of your dad, epitomizes who he was?
2: Yeah, I think there's a song called It's a Dream. That probably he would have really extra appreciated. You know, just like the minimalism of it and how raw it is, I think he would have loved.
0: Did the process of making that album, the time period in which it was made, does that carry over to how the album sounds now and what it means to you?
2: I think the sound of the record is, boy, you know, I mean, it's the sound of me grieving and going through all of the emotions and kind of letting it out a little bit. You know, I would spend a couple hours a day in the studio with these guys, just kind of getting away from the hard reality of what was going on. And it was a release for me, and I got to go in there and scream a little bit. And, you know, I think that it ended up, we unintentionally made something that was, like, so direct, we couldn't have really made it any other way. That's why I kind of feel like it's almost like the most natural Black Keys record since our very first one.
0: Is there a recording on the album that you really want to highlight where you feel that feeling of jamming together, of release, really comes through?
1: For me, when I sat down to kind of listen to what we had there, the song that first kind of, like, put hair up on the back of my neck was Tomorrow Night. I don't know what it is about it, but I actually never heard the original version of this song before we cut it. Dan just pulled it out and played the riff and kind of showed us a little bit of what it was. When I went back and listened to the original after we did this and then listened to our version, I was just like, oh my God, like, you know, there's some energy here. You can really hear, like, all of our musical influences kind of converging into this recording at once.
0: This is your third album in 3 years, and I gotta say, each album sounds pretty unique from the other. How are you two so prolific? How do you churn out an album once a year, three times in a row?
1: We've been just working at a clip, I guess, that bands used to work at back in the, you know, late 60s, early 70s. I think we've done six albums in the last 8 years, and this is our 14th album. We started the band because we had an interest in making records. You know, we've always kind of recorded our stuff on our own. There's always that natural excitement to making something.
0: I think you guys have the rare honor of making music long enough and being successful at it, that this genre you set out to subvert decades ago has come back around to imitate you in some fashion. How does it feel to have your sound be something that's foundational to the genre now, instead of maybe being the newer thing on the block?
1: What drew us into music was our different musicians' aesthetics, a different musician's style, and we've always tried to pay homage to them. And I think it's cool when you can hear other bands maybe doing the same thing, maybe even inspired by us. The whole reason why we make music is because we heard music and it inspired us, and that's from the very get-go. We used to sit around the studio in my basement and listen to Wu-Tang Clan and just be like, how do they do that? We should try to do something that sounds like that. And I think that that's the whole thing, is that we come to this as fans, you know?
0: That's Dan Arbuck and Patrick Kearney of the Black Keys. Their new album, Peaches, is out May 1st.
1: Thanks.
2: Thanks, guys.

0: That's all for this Saturday. 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
8: 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Our host, Bill McKee, weaves together music from different decades, genres, and subjects to bring you the music you like to hear. 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Other times he dips his toes into the history of music, Motown, blues, or other turns down the road unknown. 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
9: I have returned from my travels, and I am back live in studio with you this evening. Tonight's program, Running Out of Days, is inspired by my recent travels, or the reason for my recent travels. My brother, sister, and I decided we had better spend a little time together because we're all in our 70s, some not too far from 80, so we spent a little time down on the Gulf Coast, ate some good food, told some tales, and just spent some time hanging out on the pier at the northern Gulf Coast. It was very, very good. It was wonderful. And I recommend it highly. Our advice would be do it now. Do not put it off because you never know. So tonight, the music certainly part of it does reflect parts of my life, but it is built around the song from Three Doors Down, Running Out of Days. Excuse me. I'm not used to talking. All right, starting us off, we're going to hear a trio from Three Doors Down. First up, Landing in London.

three in a row from Three Doors Down. To start us off this week on The Road Unknown, the program Running Out of Days. Next up, we're going to hear from Tom Petty and the Heartbreakers with High in the Morning.

Willie Nelson sure nailed it for me. I do not have to be ambulatory to be dancing. Still is still moving to me. Starting off that set, Tom Petty and the Heartbreakers with High in the Morning. Then we heard Dear Mr. Fantasy from Traffic. And you were just listening to Still is Still Moving to Me from none other than Willie Nelson. You're tuned to WEHC Emory on 90.7. Boy, it was sure quiet when I drove onto campus this evening. It was graduation day here at Emory and Henry University, and I think pretty much all the festivities were long over, and most had already departed. I saw a few people wandering around, but not many. It's going to be a typical summer, and be looking for the fall and the return of a lot of students here at Emory and Henry University. Yeah. Anyway, hope you're enjoying this weather. It is absolutely gorgeous. I know we could use some rain, and do hope we get some soon. Tomorrow's Mother's Day. Children, if you have not, no matter what age you are, you better take good care of your mother, not only tomorrow, but every day of the year. Oh, right now, let us continue on. We're going to start off this second half hour with Three Doors Down and When You're Young.

Uninspired. Another one from Traffic that comes from their album Shootout at the Fantasy Factory. I had the wonderful opportunity to see Steve Winwood and Traffic in Germany in the early 1970s. It was an incredible concert. No kidding. I'm sorry about saying second, but the second best concert I have ever been to in my life. The best being at Hungry Mother Park, just outside of Marion, just up the road. It was a group from South America named Runa Paca. They called themselves Real Incas. They came from near Machu Picchu and played the pan pipes, from the very, very small, high-pitched ones all the way through gigantic, very low, rumbling pitched ones. That was like being in a cathedral. So anyway, let us continue on now. Next up, Tinsley Ellis out of Atlanta, Georgia, with Autumn Run.

What indeed. Starting off that set, we heard Tensley Ellis with Autumn Run. Then we heard Running Out of Days, the title cut for tonight's program, From Three Doors Down. And you were just listening to another one from Willie Nelson, Whatever Happened to Peace on Earth. You're tuned to the award-winning voice of Emory and Southwest Virginia, WEHC on 90.7. Taking us over into the second hour, one of my favorite songs from Walter Trout. Walter and my nephew Gavin were good friends, and Walter is one of those, another incredible guitarist. Walter Trout with Brother's Keeper.

Walter Trout, Brothers Keeper. You're tuned to WEHC Emory on 90.7. Well, I must say it was really good to be down on the Gulf Coast around Gulfport and Biloxi. I spent approximately 6 months in Biloxi at Keesler Air Force Base during tech school training. But that was 55 years ago. Has it changed? Biloxi and Gulfport, basically, if you didn't see the signs, you would not know you were leaving one and entering the other. I remember Biloxi as being a fairly small town in kind of way, but great to be there, enjoyed the seafood, and sure enjoyed the time with my brother, sister, and my brother's daughter, our niece, Shara. So, great trip. Glad to be back. Glad to be back with you live in air. Starting off this second hour, we're going to hear another one from Tinsley Ellis, One Last Ride.

Get up and live. Walk in the bright light. Don't put it off because tomorrow you might be long gone. Thorbjorn Risanger and the Black Tornado with the song Time. Next up, another one from Three Doors Down, one of my favorites, Time of My Life.

starting off that set, we heard Time of My Life from Three Doors Down, then And It Stoned Me from Van Morrison, and you were just listening to Evening Blue from Traffic. You're tuned to 90.7 WEHC Emory, the voice of Southwest Virginia. Be sure and stay tuned. Coming up in about 30 minutes, Soul Kitchen with host Wayne Winkler. I have no idea what Wayne has cooked up for this evening, but I have no doubt it will be good and very informative. It's good to be back. I will be here Monday for the Blues Hour, so if you enjoy blues, be sure and tune in 3 p.m. right here on WEHC. I think I have a pretty good hour put together for you, so be sure and tune in. Taking us up near the top of the hour, starting us off with this last set, Thorbjørn Reisinger and the Black Tornado with Watch the Sun Go Down.

Five in a row to close it out this week on The Road Unknown. Going back to the first one played, Watch the Sun Go Down from Thorbjørn Reisanger and the Black Tornado. Then we heard Alive from Van Zandt. Then Sleep Like a Baby Tonight from U2. That was from their album Songs of Innocence. Then we heard When I Cross Over from Tift Merritt. And you were just listening to Bright Side of the Road from Van Morrison. Well, I sure appreciate you joining me this week on The Road Unknown. I hope you've enjoyed tonight's program, and I hope you'll tune in again next and every week as we take another turn somewhere down the road unknown. And I'm thinking maybe next week or the week after, I'm going to feature a few of my favorite vocalists, both male and female, and rebroadcast the interview with Amethyst Kia when she sat in with me a few weeks ago here on The Road Unknown, because I know those of you that were at the program did not get to hear the interview, and frankly, I would like to rebroadcast. She is one of my favorite artists, an incredible musician, one of my favorite female vocalists, and an incredible lyricist. Stay tuned. Coming up in about 3.5 minutes, Soul Kitchen with host Wayne Winkler. This is WEHC Emory on 90.7. Taking us out and straight into Soul Kitchen, we're going to hear from the Traveling Wilburys with Heading for the Light. Safe journeys wherever the road of life leads you. Oops, sorry about that.

The Ohio Players in the Soul Kitchen, Love Roller Coaster. That's from their 1975 album, Honey. Love Roller Coaster came out as a single on November 9, 1975, and by January of 1976, it was number one on the charts and a certified gold record. There is a persistent urban legend connected with this song. Just before the second verse, during a breakdown with just guitars, keyboard player Billy Beck does a sort of inhaling screech, kind of like those done by Minnie Riperton or Mariah Carey. A disc jockey in California made some crack about someone being